0: kind of relationship because I don't think he trusts the United States.
1: Instead, Ukraine says Kim is betting big on Moscow, a bet that could soon mean another 30,000 North Korean troops fighting for Russia. And tonight, despite thousands of North Korean troops fighting for Russia, only two are known to have been captured alive, Aaron. Ukrainian officials say that's because North Korean soldiers are under orders to avoid capture at all costs. Kim Jong-un has even praised what state media called soldiers who self-blasted with grenades rather than surrender. Ukrainian forces say some North Korean soldiers have even shouted Kim's name before pulling the pin on those grenades, Aaron.
2: Wow. Well, Ripley, thank you very much. And thanks to all of you. AC 360 starts now.
3: He calls it a disaster and inherently corrupt. Now the president wants the Supreme Court to take emergency action to let him restrict mail-in voting. John Berman here in for Anderson. In the breaking news, an emergency application asking the court to greenlight his executive order giving the Postal Service authority to determine who gets to vote by mail. A federal judge put it on hold. The First Circuit Court of Appeals upheld that injunction. Now the justices are giving challengers to the administration's emergency application a week to respond. Now, if they take the case, this would set up a clash over a pillar of the Constitution that states have the power to regulate elections, not the executive branch. Now, as you know, the president has been railing against mail-in balloting for years, including today in Michigan.
4: Mail-in ballots are inherently corrupt, except for illness, disability, military deployment, or travel. If you're in the military, you're far away, absolutely. If you have to go someplace, absolutely. But mail-in ballots have proven to be a disaster. We're the only country in the world that in this form does them. There's no other country in the world because they're crooked.
3: Now, keeping them honest, that's not true. Many countries permit some or all citizens to vote by mail. As for being inherently corrupt, someone should have told the president that before he cast a mail-in ballot this spring for a special election in Florida. In any case, it's now a federal case before the highest court in the land. And CNN's Kristen Holmes joins us with the very latest here. So, Kristen, explain exactly what the White House wants the Supreme Court to do and the potential. Now, keeping them honest, that's not true. Many countries permit some or all citizens to vote by mail. As for being inherently corrupt, someone should have told the president that before he cast a mail-in ballot this spring for a special election in Florida. In any case, it's now a federal case before the highest court in the land. And CNN's Kristen Holmes joins us with the very latest here. So, Kristen, explain exactly what the White House wants the Supreme Court to do and the potential implications for the midterms.
5: Well, they want to have the Supreme Court step in here. President Trump has been touting this idea that mail-in voting is irregular, that it causes an enormous amount of problems, and now they do see an opening. You have to keep in mind here, the White House viewed this as a real win when recently it was revealed that roughly 400 people, non-citizens, voted in New Jersey. Now, widespread fraud is still something that there's no...
3: As for being inherently corrupt, someone should have told the president that before he cast a mail-in ballot this spring for a special election in Florida. In any case, it's now a federal case before the highest court in the land. And CNN's Kristen Holmes joins us with the very latest here. So, Kristen, explain exactly what the White House wants the Supreme Court to do and the potential implications for the midterms.
5: Well, they want to have the Supreme Court step in here. President Trump has been touting this idea that mail-in voting is irregular, that it causes an enormous amount of problems, and now they do see an opening. You have to keep in mind here, the White House viewed this as a real win when recently it was revealed that roughly 400 people, non-citizens, voted in New Jersey. Now, widespread fraud is still something that there's no evidence of, but this was something that the White House believed it could cling on to. And one thing to keep in mind is that President Trump's own team, they don't want to be talking about election fraud. Even when President Trump gave that speech recently where he was talking about these documents that have been declassified, they didn't want him, or there was a large contingency of people who didn't want him to give that speech. They understand how it plays. They understand it's not a popular issue other than with a few select members of his base. But yet, this is something President Trump cares about. So it's something that you're seeing his team really just support him on as he has continued to kind of try and take control in any way he can of the voting process ahead of November.
3: So expand on that a little bit. They don't want him to be talking about this, yet it seems like if it were up to him, this is almost all he would be talking about.
5: But John, they're aware that this is not something that is a popular issue. One, they know how this is treated in the public. They understand that there is evidence or lack thereof evidence in terms of major fraud across the board when it comes to elections. They want him to be focused on other things like affordability, like the economy, like things that are going to get voters to the polls. And they just don't believe talking about

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1: And that's why they've won so far in court, because imposing that kind of requirement on states is, according to these judges so far, an interference with their right to run elections under the Constitution, which is what they're allowed to do.
2: What about the politics of this, Alyssa? What do you think?
3: I mean, it's not what the president should be focusing on. As Kristen Holmes said, I imagine most advisors around him want him talking about the economy, what they're going to be doing to jumpstart it. And instead, he's looking backward. He gave his speech just last week on the 2020 election and then now this. But I do think this is a result of the news out of New Jersey about these 400 undocumented migrants who are able to register and ultimately vote. As soon as that news came down, even though it was actually a very small number that in no way impacted the election, I thought this will be rocket fuel for the president and certain advisors around him who have just really clung to this myth that there is widespread voter fraud and that it's undocumented migrants who are committing it. Most people in the White House, I am certain, are advising him to focus on something else, but there are some true believers. I remember talking to Stephen Miller in probably 2017. Mike Pence oversaw, then vice president, an election integrity task force in the White House, and we had to fold it because we didn't find any widespread election fraud. And Stephen was someone who was saying, oh, no, it's there. Keep looking, keep looking. So I'm sure he's got some sympathetic voices.
2: How much of a cost is there, Tyler, to the president focusing on this? And does it have the potential to backfire?
4: Yeah, I mean, there's two things. One, when he's talking about election fraud, he's not talking about the economy or the Democrats. And those are the issues that his advisors and Republicans want him to be talking about. And so there's just sort of the time cost of it. But then also, and Kristen mentioned this as well, there are many Republicans who vote by mail, Donald Trump being one of them. And when he talks about mail-in balloting and cast doubt on it, that undermines some Republicans' faith in the process. And thus, they may not turn out to vote. What happens if they have a conflict on Election Day or something comes up and they don't choose to vote by mail? And so a lot of Trump's advisors in the 2024 election encouraged him to get people to vote by whatever legally available means there was, because they knew they needed to, start turning in the vote. There was this phrase that his advisors got him to use, quote, too big to rig, this idea that they should try to run up the score with early voting, mail-in balloting, all different forms of voting to get their numbers up. And so it is a contrast to hear him talking about it this way when many of his own aides and supporters have used mail-in balloting to vote for him.
2: You know, Jeffrey, my sources tell me there are 99 days until Election Day. It's not a lot of time to implement an executive order like this. I mean, how likely is the Supreme Court to take the timing into the account here?
1: I want to be very careful in answering this question because, you know, many of us thought that the birthright citizenship case was like a 9-0 slam dunk against Trump. There were only 5 votes against Trump on the constitutional issue in that case. This is a very pro-Trump court, and I think we need to wrap our heads around that. Even so, this case procedurally, it would be very complicated for the Supreme Court to take up right now. First of all, since the middle of the summer, they're spread all around the world, the 9 justices. They don't do much over the summer. And also, this case is really still at a preliminary stage, and the court doesn't like to address things until there are final judgments. All that being said, I don't know what the court is going to do, and there will certainly be votes on the court for Trump, whether there are 4 or 5 votes, 4 to grant certiorari, 5 in his favor, I don't know.
2: And then, Alyssa, you know, it's not just with the Supreme Court, it's not just the speeches, it's this whole thing with the Senate and John Thune and trying to get him to take up the Voter ID Act, and he just rails on Thune whenever he can, it seems. He was, you know, the other day he was saying the Senate is a place where you send things when you want them to die, and he urged, that's the things, by the way, not the people, and he urged his supporters to call Majority Leader Thune here. So you're getting sort of Republican on Republican tension here.
3: And it's remarkable because the SAVE Act just simply does not have the votes. John Thune cannot wave a wand and make votes exist that do not exist. The wild thing is this, though. Voter ID, just a clean voter ID bill, is supported by about 80% of Americans and would likely have the votes to pass the Senate. A similar version had passed the House previously. So I'm almost kind of wondering why the White House isn't just taking the win and saying they could pass voter ID, but it won't have all these other provisions.

0: decisions, which are essentially poison pills to getting at the votes it needs in the Senate.
1: Do you have a sense of what's going on there, Tyler, and how far the president is going to take his vitriol against John Thune the next 2 weeks? They're in session for two more weeks here in the U.S. Senate, and that's kind of it.
2: Yeah, I think the key to understanding this issue with Donald Trump is it's very personal for him. He feels that he did not win the 2020 election because of election fraud. There's not evidence to support that claim, but that is what he believes. And so he is driven by this campaign of retribution in many ways and also legacy. And he sees this as part of, burnishing his legacy for something that he felt he was wrong by. So how far he's going to take it with John Thune? Right. For the most part, Thune has done everything Trump has wanted to. Patience is wearing thin a little bit on Thune's side because Trump has endorsed candidates in Senate Republican primaries that he did not want. But as Alyssa said, Thune's problem is not one of Thune's own making. It's that he does not have the votes to pass this legislation that Trump wants. So I think we'll continue to see Trump express frustration with Thune. But more broadly, we will see what happens. I think an inflection point will be November. Do Democrats take control of the Senate? And what does that mean for the future of the relationship? I would be surprised to see Trump try to dump him or put pressure on him before then. But it's Donald Trump, and I'm not in the business of predicting what he might do next.
1: You got a Supreme Court guy who won't predict the Supreme Court, a White House guy who won't predict the White House here. No, Jeffrey, your piece today, your op-ed, talks about some Democrats who are kind of looking at November, you know, in a break glass moment there, a concern that Trump may go to extraordinary ends to influence the election.
3: And there are lots of possibilities. I mean, we are talking about this one executive order, but that's just one effort of many. The whole issue of will there be troops by the voting places? Will he issue other executive orders about how this election is going to be conducted? I mean, he fired the Election Assistance Commission. I mean, there are lots of different options he has. Mostly, they have not succeeded, and mostly elections have proceeded normally. But I think people have to remember that January 6th happened, that there was an attempt to, by his supporters, encouraged by the president himself, to overturn the results in 2020. That could happen again. That's what my story was about today in the Times regarding the House of Representatives. This is a long way from over, and the president is obsessed with this issue.
1: Everyone should go read that piece right now, because it presented a scenario that I had never known existed before. It's interesting. It's a great read. Jeffrey Toobin, Alyssa Farah Griffin, Tyler Pager, thank you all for being with us. Next, after 2 weeks of strikes and threats of far worse from the president, it's all on hold tonight with Iran. The question is, what's behind the back down? And later, a heartbreaking new plea from Savannah Guthrie, whomever took her mother.
4: 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Help us find her. Tell us where to look for her. I truly believe it is never too late to do the right thing.
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0: Keeping them honest tonight, has the Trump administration just gone eyeball to eyeball with Iran and blinked? That is the question. Here's why it is. 2 weeks ago today, the president declared the U.S. the guardian of the Strait of Hormuz, and a day later said, quote, oil is flowing like never before, thanks to the awesome power of the United States military. It wasn't then, and it isn't now. 12 days ago, he was warning that right about now, American forces would be in the middle of leveling Iran's civilian infrastructure.
1: Next week, it gets really bad for them. We're going to knock out all their power plants. We're going to knock out all their bridges unless they get to the table and negotiate.
0: So tonight, instead of that, whatever you might think of it, there are no airstrikes. The strait is still effectively closed. Oil is still not flowing. And Iran has conceded nothing. In fact, it seems that nothing has materially changed from 2 weeks ago when the last round of airstrikes were getting underway. So why have they stopped? And why is the president now saying this?
2: They asked us very nicely, please stop. Let's meet. And that's where we are right now. We'll see what happens. If we don't make a deal, we go back to the same thing.
0: Now, this would be a hopeful sign. Yet today, Iran's foreign ministry says, no, that is not happening. There are no talks underway. Now, it is always possible he's just saying that for public consumption, or that the president is referring to the initiative that Oman's foreign minister has launched with counterparts from the region, including Iran. But for now, we have no evidence or indication that direct talks are back on again, let alone that Iran, as the president said, asked us very nicely, please stop, let's meet. On the other hand, there is evidence of another reason for stopping the air campaign. It has to do with the shrinking U.S. inventory of munitions after nearly 5 months of war, something U.N. Ambassador Mike Waltz signaled over the weekend, ironically, with this very precise denial.
3: I want to be crystal clear. The U.S. military, and I've verified this every which way, has everything that it needs to conduct this campaign as effectively as it needs to be. And I have to tell you, the people that are leaking this nonsense deserve to be in jail.
0: So notice he said the military has, quote, everything it needs to conduct this campaign. That is also what a source tells us that Joint Chiefs Chairman Dan Kane told the president on Friday. It is true as far as it goes. The real concern appears to be that the war would leave the military short of what it needs to handle future conflicts or supply allies should they ask for help, something multiple sources tell us that General Kane himself warned the president about before the war even began. And a recent study by the Center for Strategic and International Studies shows the problem. As of May, CSIS estimates that as many as 1,430 Patriot air defense missiles had been fired, along with more than 1,000 Tomahawk cruise missiles, and that it will take well into 2029 or as long as 2031 to restock them to pre-war levels. The president himself suggested as much today while blaming his predecessor for it, not the war.
2: And we're in very good shape, but for some of the more sophisticated stuff, we'd certainly like to have more. Biden gave a lot of it away.
0: So clearly the president is aware there is a finite stockpile to deal with. Less clear the extent to which this factored into pausing the strikes. But it was not the only concern raised with the president on Friday, according to a source familiar with the discussion that also included causing a refugee crisis, Iranian retaliation against Gulf energy and desalination targets, and sparking a greater regional war. All possible reasons to stop and think, or even to stop and blink. With us now, retired Army Lieutenant General Karen Gibson. She's the former Director of Intelligence for U.S. Central Command, also former senior U.S. diplomat Alan Ayer, who was a key member of the team that negotiated the 2015 nuclear deal with Iran. General Gibson, I want to start with you. You heard the president's threats in the days leading up to his decision to pause these strikes. Did Iran, in essence, call his bluff?
4: Well, it's a good question, John, and I'm not sure we'll know exactly how or why the president made the decision he did. I think he had three options. One, to stay the course, which was returning limited a return on investment strategically. At the tactical level, U.S. Central Command is doing a very good job of destroying Iranian military capabilities, but not enough to eliminate the threat to the strait. It's a very small area that we're trying to defend, and Iran has a vast geography from which they can attack it with relatively easy-to-produce, low-cost, easy-to-hide one-way attack drones. So entirely eliminating that threat is very, very difficult. And I think also, if we look at Iran's will and intent, there's not any evidence that we had moved the needle on their desire, their insistence to continue to control traffic through the strait. So perhaps a very limited return on investment to keep doing what you've been doing. His other two options were to escalate, and I think you've done a great job of highlighting some of the risks associated with that, not only the diminishment of our stocks of very expensive interceptors, but also the potential for broad retaliation, alienating Gulf partners, and again, perhaps not getting what we want. And then a third course of action where he could pause, assess, see where we're at in terms of an ability to have a discussion, a productive discussion with Iran going forward. And clearly, that is the choice that he's made.
0: Yeah, Alan, let's continue with option number three there that the general has just laid out. The president claimed that Iran, quote, asked us very nicely, please stop, let's meet. And for its part, Iran's foreign ministry says it's not currently engaged in peace talks with the United States. What do you think the potential for negotiations is today?
5: I think, John, the potential for negotiation is pretty good, but the U.S. isn't a part of it. I think what's happening now, the area that has the most promise is Iran talking to Oman. Because don't forget, in Article 5 of the now shredded MOU, it said that Oman and the Iran, and with Oman consulting with the relevant coastal countries, will determine the future of the strait. So the U.S. is incapable or unwilling to do the sort of diplomacy we need to get out of this mess. But if Oman is talking to Iran, there's a chance that together they can come up with some type of system for administrative control of the strait that will please all parties concerned. But at this point, I hope the U.S. is just letting that happen without trying to interfere.
0: And of course, that would, in essence, leave Iran in control of the strait, or at least have more control of the strait than they did before this conflict began.
5: But as the general said, we can't avoid that. That's a given.
0: Yeah, which is a statement in and of itself at this point. General, you mentioned the concerns, or we talked about the concerns of the U.S. munitions stockpile. How big of an issue do you think that is?
4: Well, I think any time that you are expending munitions at a rate faster than the defense industrial base can reconstitute them, you're going to diminish your supplies. And that always happens in combat because we use them much faster than they are produced. The shortfall with munitions nationally has been an issue for many years. It predates this administration and the one before it, and in fact is one of the four priorities that the Trump administration laid out in their new national defense strategy to rebuild that defense industrial base. And as you talked about earlier in this segment, it's not just the munitions we would want for this campaign against Iran. Frankly, when we used to look at shortcomings for munitions, it was always in the context of would we have enough in case we had to defend Taiwan? And these are munitions that are used by our Gulf partners. They are used in Ukraine. They've been used by East Asian allies. And so there's great demand for them. And expending them in the campaign against Iran certainly limits options for potential conflict in every other theater of war.
0: Yeah, be sure China and Russia are watching very closely. Alan, just put a little more meat on what we were just talking about. 78 vessels were observed transiting the Strait of Hormuz since Saturday. 20 were Iranian flagged, 58 from other countries, and almost all of them used the route designated by Iran. None were recorded using the southern route near the coast of Oman that the U.S. wants them to take. So this is all, by the way, according to the shipping intelligence group Maersk. What does this tell you? Does this tell you that Iran continues to get what it wants in the strait?
5: I think to an extent, yes, because Iran, if the U.S. tries to get more ships through the southern route, the Omani coast, Iran will attack again and will get a recrudescence, a reignition of what happened last time and with another cycle of escalatory violence. So the key thing to monitor, though, John, is the number of ships going through the strait. Because there's an undeniable, unavoidable physical component here, okay? The longer the Strait of Hormuz is constricted And don't forget, pre-war levels were 100 to 130 ships a day. The more quickly and the more extensive the consequences are for the global economy, especially when you consider that now, with the reemergence of Houthi-Saudi tension, the Bab al-Mandab is again constricted, at least to Saudi oil exports.
0: Yeah, it really is a situation that doesn't seem to be going the direction the U.S. wants, at least not yet. We'll see where it stands tomorrow and the next day. General Gibson, Alan Ayer, thank you both so much for being with us. Next, federal authorities initially said there might have been drugs in the van a Mexican immigrant was driving when an ICE agent shot him dead in Houston. Now that lab testing shows otherwise, what happens next? The district attorney joins us. And later, why a Secret Service agent is under house arrest tonight and the connection he allegedly had to a fraternity hazing that nearly turned deadly.
6: Stomach trouble?
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2: So new developments in the deadly ICE shooting of Lorenzo Salgado Araujo. The Harris County District Attorney's Office has confirmed that after testing, the substance found inside Salgado Araujo's van was not drugs. Just days after the shooting, an FBI search warrant was unsealed, stating that the federal authorities had cause to believe there were illegal drugs in the van, saying the packaging and appearance of the substance was consistent with methamphetamine. But the attorney for Salgado Araujo's brother, who witnessed the shooting, as well as Texas Democratic Congresswoman Sylvia Garcia, said the substance was just a homemade electrolyte mix. With us now is the Harris County District Attorney, Sean Teer. District Attorney, thank you so much for being with us. Your office has confirmed that the substance in the van tested negative for drugs. Just tell us more about these tests and what you were able to find.
3: Sure, John, and thanks for having me. The tests came back from the lab Friday. And the way that criminal labs test for substances is really they just eliminate possibilities. They don't tell you exactly what it is, but we can confirm that no illicit narcotics were found in any of the substances that were tested, which really goes right back to what we said at the beginning, is that there's no reason to believe they had narcotics in the car at all. It wasn't grounds for the stop. It was completely out of character for all of the four individuals in the van. And the only reason that I'm even talking about a specific piece of evidence in a case like this is because it was such a red herring that there was no reason for it to even be mentioned.
2: Yeah, red herring. How unusual is it for federal authorities to unseal something like that so early?
3: Well, I'm sure you have a plethora of federal experts that can sit here and tell you exactly what I'm about to tell you. And that's that in 20 years of law enforcement experience that I've had, I've never seen it happen. I've never seen a criminal search warrant be unsealed by the federal government before at least a grand jury presentation. So I would say it was pretty unique.
2: Harris County is doing its own investigation into this shooting. How much evidence or cooperation have you received from the federal government so far?
3: Well, our FBI field office here in Houston has been as transparent and as helpful as they've always been. They're a wonderful partner day in and day out for us. The DHS OIG has been somewhat less. We have not had really direct communication with them. We do have the Texas Rangers working with us. They have had more interaction with DHS OIG, so we've been able to continue to collect evidence through that avenue. But the investigation is moving along more rapidly than I thought it would.
2: Really? I mean, how much has your office been able to learn so far, and when can the public expect results?
3: Yeah, as much as I would love to put a timetable on it, that wouldn't be fair to the investigation, to the Salgado family, and quite frankly, to the community. But I can tell you that we've got a dedicated team working on this case every single day. We've been out in the East End every day since the shooting, collecting evidence, collecting surveillance, talking to witnesses, interviewing other people. And so I would say, in the relatively near future, we anticipate being able to make a decision on presenting this to a grand jury or outright making a charging decision.
2: Have you spoken to the person who fired the shots? Do you even have the name of the person who fired the shots?
3: So we have not been given the name from the Department of Homeland Security, but I'm not going to go into specifics about what we do and don't have, but being able to speak to the individual that fired the shots is something that we anticipate being able to do in the relatively near future.
2: And you are open to the idea of putting this case before a grand jury, which means presumably you are considering pressing charges?
3: So in cases in Houston, in Harris County, where officers are involved in shootings that result in a fatality, it is our regular process to present those cases to a grand jury, regardless of whether or not we intend to charge or not. We're not going to treat this case any differently than that. So, yes, I have a full intention of presenting this case to a grand jury and seeing what charges potentially the grand jury believes is appropriate.
2: Well, listen, Harris County District Attorney Sean Teer, thank you for explaining the process so well. I think we learned a lot about how this is taking place. I really appreciate it. Up next, the new plea from Savannah Guthrie for the return of her missing mother, her message to the alleged captor or captors ahead. Plus, a Secret Service agent is among those accused of taking part in a near-fatal fraternity hazing. Our Randy Kay has details on that ahead.
4: My moderate to severe plaque psoriasis held me back.
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2: Today's show host Savannah Guthrie has posted a new video message online pleading for the return of her missing mother, Nancy. This is the full video.
3: I'm coming on today with a very specific message. It has been months since our mom was taken from us. Our family is in agony. We are in a nightmare that will not end. Nothing about our situation has changed. We have done our part, and we will never stop looking for her. We will always ache for her and feel that hole in our hearts. The world can be a cruel and unforgiving place, and I know that you have tried to do things the right way. So I'm asking you, begging you, to do the right thing now. Make the right choice. Help us find her. Tell us where to look for her. I truly believe it is never too late to do the right thing. Help us bring this situation to an end. For all of us, no matter where we've been and what we've done, I believe there is always a way home. Please make the right choice.
2: So the search for Nancy Guthrie will hit the six-month mark on Saturday. Authorities believe an intruder took the 84-year-old from her home near Tucson, Arizona. Earlier this month, the FBI said this continues to be investigated as a kidnapping for ransom case. You'll likely remember 10 days after she vanished, the FBI released videos from her doorbell camera showing a masked figure on her porch the morning of her disappearance, and another, that's according to a source, recorded earlier. With us now, CNN Chief Law Enforcement and Intelligence Analyst John Miller. John, this video seems to have some very specific language and literally has a quote saying she has a very specific message for whoever took her mother. What's the strategy there?
4: Well, John, clearly she's talking to all of us, anybody who has information. She wants them to come forward. But right behind that, yes, she's talking to somebody specific. We don't know who that is, but the construct of the message is a direct message. When she says, clearly, you know, this is a specific message. When she says the world can be a cruel and unforgiving place, and I know that you have tried to do things the right way. There are two letters that authorities believe came from the kidnappers, one demanding the ransom at the very beginning of this case, another that came a number of days later saying that your mother died in the course of the kidnapping. We didn't intend for that to happen. She responded with messages saying, please tell us where she is, how to find her, even to recover the remains so that we can celebrate her in a proper way with family. It sounds like this is another outreach to whoever took her to say, and it also sounds like there may be some other contact that she's responding to. We don't know that either. It's almost as if we're listening to one side of a telephone call as she says, you know, I know life has been hard, right, but you've tried to do the right thing. Now bring it home, basically, is the message.
2: Yeah, one side of a telephone call where other conversations seem to have taken place beforehand that we're not sure of the context of. How involved would the FBI be with a message like this?
4: Well, they would be involved with it, but regardless of what they run by the FBI, this is a very personal message. The family was directly involved in the construct of it. This is Savannah being Savannah, putting herself out there and speaking directly to some party, unknown to us at least, and likely unknown to her. And it is just as emotional and real as the messages before. You can tell she means every word of this. She wants her mom back.
2: Yeah, it's wrenching, and our hearts go out to her for sure. Separately, John, I want to ask you about Brian Koberger, the man convicted of killing four University of Idaho students in 2022, because he just filed a petition in court and is seeking to take back his guilty plea and wants the case reopened with a new trial. So what are the odds of that actually happening, given that he publicly admitted to the killing in his plea deal?
4: The odds are like a snowball's chance in hell, and there's a reason for that. you know, Kohlberger is basically basing this motion on the idea that he was misled, he was tricked, he didn't really understand what was going on when he was talked into, as he says, you know, pleading guilty. That is ridiculous. Let's take a look at Brian Kohlberger. He is the admitted and now convicted calculating murderer of a number of young people that he had no motive to kill, no reason to kill, and whatever his reason was in the back of his mind, assuming that when he pled guilty, he was telling the truth. We may never know, but we do know this. He has a associate's degree, which led to a bachelor's degree in psychology, which led to a master's degree in criminal justice, which led to his candidacy for a PhD, a doctorate in criminal justice, in which over a number of years he studied every possible aspect of the criminal mind, the criminal justice system, and criminology from every angle. He was the teacher's aide in the class at the time, right before the murder. So for him to make the claim as if he's some guy who wandered into a liquor store robbery gone wrong and flim-flammed by a fast-talking detective that he didn't know what was going on, he was represented by competent counsel of his own choosing. These were very professional lawyers who have experience in capital cases. It's going to be really hard to convince a judge after going through all of the questions that the judge asked. Do you know what you're doing? Are you of sound mind? Did anybody offer you anything? There's a long list of those questions to which he has to say under oath that I'm pleading guilty of my own knowledge and volition. And I think this is going to be a really tough sell. Too little, too late.
2: John Miller, thank you very much. So a Secret Service agent is under house arrest tonight facing criminal charges related to an alleged fraternity hazing ritual. Those allegations involve two pledges of the Kappa Alpha Psi fraternity at the University of Miami, one of whom nearly died. The alleged incident is a stain on the reputation of the Secret Service, another one in recent months. And Randy Kay joins us from Florida tonight. Randy, what more have you learned about what happened here?
5: Such disturbing details, John. We're getting all of this information from a search warrant and an arrest warrant that I was able to get from the state attorney's office in Miami today. The pledges were beaten after failing to answer questions correctly about the history of their fraternity. So if they got the question wrong, they were repeatedly beaten with paddles and canes. Now, the beatings only stopped after one of the pledges noticed that he was bleeding through his underwear and his clothing. These beatings took place allegedly in several different locations around Miami. One victim later began to get nauseous. He had a fever. He had to admit himself to the hospital. And we understand that he underwent skin grafts because of the injuries on his buttocks. And according to authorities, he nearly died. They said that if he hadn't gone into the hospital, he would have died from kidney failure. And another pledge, John, who was allegedly involved in this, also ended up in the hospital, intubated in order to get critical care. And we also know that the paddles, according to this arrest warrant, were wrapped in electrical tape. And they had two words on them, John. Those words were kaboom and kapow.
2: So, Randy, and all three men have been arrested, including the Secret Service agent we mentioned earlier. What more do we know about him?
5: He's a 29-year-old Secret Service agent based in Miami here. His name is Marquez Pinder. He is facing a number of charges, John, including attempted manslaughter with a deadly weapon, aggravated battery with a deadly weapon, or causing great bodily harm. Also, hazing with a deadly weapon. These are all felonies. Now, according to Pinder's LinkedIn page, he has been with the Secret Service for nearly 3 years. He was also a member of the U.S. Coast Guard, also part of the U.S. Navy Reserve. And according to a statement that I got from the special agent in charge in the Miami field office for the Secret Service, he told me that Pinder is now on administrative leave and that they are cooperating with this investigation. We also reached out to the fraternity for comment. We didn't get any comment back. And we also reached out to Pinder's attorney. He did not get back to me, but he did give a statement to the New York Times saying that this case was, quote, grossly overcharged. He also said that Pinder has served his country honorably, first in the military, then in the Secret Service, and we look forward to fighting these charges. Now, Pinder did appear in court today before a judge. He was released on bond, but listen to the warning the judge gave him.
6: Stay away from the alleged victims whose initials are SR and CG. No contact with these victims, alleged victims, either directly, indirectly, in person, in writing, by telephone, or through third parties. Stay at least 500 feet away from their home, school, and place of employment at all times. Do you understand the stay away order, sir?
7: Yes, ma'am.
6: Okay, thank you.
5: And John Pinder is under house arrest with a GPS device attached to him.
2: And Randy, this is sort of one more episode with the Secret Service where there have been agents getting caught up in things, correct?
5: Yeah, there have been a few issues recently. Certainly 2 months ago, there was the issue of the off-duty Secret Service agent who allegedly exposed himself, indecent exposure here in the Miami area. Also earlier this year, there was the agent who accidentally shot himself in the leg at the Philadelphia International Airport. And also earlier this year, there was a Secret Service officer who was arrested on allegations of sending sexually explicit material to a young girl, John.
2: A lot going on. Randy Kaye, thank you so much for that report. So coming up, an update on the devastating wildfires in Europe, with French President Macron calling it the most difficult situation since World War II.
8: Last night, you drank vodka. You texted your...
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2: Spain's capital region and key parts of France are dealing with some of the worst wildfires on record. Authorities say it could take months to fully extinguish the flames, and soaring temperatures later this week won't help. CNN's Melissa Bell has the latest.
3: An inferno raging beyond all control. 5 days in, the Gironde fire keeps growing despite the rotations day and night of 2,500 firefighters. Plus the civilians who've been drafted in to try and tame a blaze that seems to have taken on a life of its own, creating its own winds. This is what the firefighters are dealing with. Even in those parts of the forest that the fire has gone through that have been ravaged, where the pines have been destroyed, as you can see, the ground, the soil, the nature of the vegetation are such that it is so hot that flames are constantly popping up from it again. The other challenge is this westerly wind that's been driving this monster fire always further to the southeast, where the biggest flames continue to progress. And ever closer to Bordeaux and its satellite towns, forcing over the weekend an extra 55,000 from their homes. Overall, the number evacuated so far, 220,000, according to authorities. Wendy and her family fled in the early hours of Saturday morning.
4: It's really not knowing why we're here in the first place, whether it's because the fire is approaching our home or because of the ash that was blown our way by the strong winds, and in the end, not knowing when we'll be able to go back home.
3: Christophe wouldn't leave without his neighbors, both in their 90s and diabetic. The hard part, he says, was getting them out of their homes with their medicine in time.
5: We never knew the war, but we have known calamities. Nothing like this, though, this type of fire.
3: Spain, too, is battling several wildfires, one on the outskirts of Madrid, another in the east of the country. Authorities say that 60,000 people have now been displaced.
6: More than anything, I'm afraid because of what is being lost, nature itself. Material damage is one thing, but that can be repaired, so to speak. What really hurts is emotional loss.
3: A loss that will only be measurable when the fires are finally contained.
7: John, the French president was here this Monday to urge people to remain united in the face of a fight that's likely to last several more weeks. Even once this fire has been contained, there will be the question, of course, of economic reconstruction, not just for this region, but for France. What local firefighters say is that they believe they have a small window of opportunity overnight to try and bring it under control. Then what happens on Tuesday and on Wednesday is that temperatures rise and France will be faced with yet another heat wave. John.
2: More to come. Melissa Bell, thank you so much. That's all for us tonight. I'll see you back tomorrow morning at 7 a.m. alongside Sarah Seidner and Kate Baldwin for CNN News Central. The news continues. The Source starts now.
8: Tonight, President Trump defends his war and his economy as he tests out a new line of attack against Democrats. I'm Boris Sanchez in for Caitlin Collins, and this is The Source.

0: As July turns to August, Republicans are on the ropes. The president's approval rating is near historic lows. His handling of the economy, which propelled him to his second term, has taken a big hit. His war in Iran appears to be stuck in a deeply unpopular quagmire, and he's left fixated on forcing through new voting restrictions, including a new appeal to the Supreme Court today, while resorting to new campaign trail messages like this one.
1: This is maybe going to make news because I've never said it. I'm just thinking about now. When they take something over, it's always dirty. The sidewalks are dirty. The people are, I hate to say this, not clean, okay? The curbs are loaded with you-know-what. The smell is terrible. I mean, I see it happening to cities. Blue cities are all blue. They're all blue. We don't have problems with the Republican-run cities, I mean, for the most part. But they're dirty. I said to somebody about a certain city, I don't want to say the name of it, but it's run by the radical left. I said, how is it doing? Because I love it. And they said, it's filthy dirty.
0: Part of his remarks today in Michigan, in what was billed as a speech touting his economic policies, his tariffs, and the auto industry, standing next to a muscle car with a message that no longer contains the power it once did, Democrats appear ready to pounce, but you wouldn't know it from some of the infighting currently roiling the Democratic Party. Some three-ish months until the midterms. Exhibit A, perhaps, is the Democratic debate tonight in Michigan, where a Democratic socialist and a moderate establishment candidate are clashing in their final face-off before next week's Senate primary.
2: Look, we need proven fighters in these positions. And that is what I have done time and time again. I've got the receipts to show it. And this is also why Governor Whitmer and AG Nessel, you know, two proven fighters who want to see results, have endorsed me in this race. The only thing that ever motivates my work is the people of Michigan, the people who I hear from. You know, my opponent is on these big podcasts. You know, he's running a podcast himself. These folks are making fun of the way I sound. But yet, I sound like the people who need help.
3: So I just want to say the difference between us is $46 million of AIPAC spending. They've set a record in this race to help elect my opponent because they know that she'll be a reliable vote, just like she took last week to send your tax dollars to a foreign government that is aiding, arming, and abetting the very people who want to foreclose on the possibility of Palestinian self-determination. Look, at the end of the day, my job is to take care of you here. I want to be your U.S. Senator. I want your tax dollars spent in Michigan to provide schools in Michigan, to build health care in Michigan, to build roads in Michigan. And I think that money sent over there to kill kids and women is the worst use of our tax dollars. And yet, that's exactly what $46 million in spending will buy you.
0: Congresswoman Haley Stevens is running as a pragmatic legislator focused on manufacturing, jobs, and electability, while former County Health Director Abdul El Sayed is making the case for a more progressive agenda centered on expanding health care and reducing the influence of big money in politics. Their differences on Israel and the direction of the Democratic Party are what Republicans are hoping to exploit to blunt Democratic momentum. And it's not a stretch to say that this race could decide control of the U.S. Senate. Separately, taking a look under the hood, there's this

0: because they think she's a stronger candidate. It's not about left, right, establishment, administration. The only thing Democrats want is to win. You know, 51 Sundays a year I'm at St. Luke's Catholic Church, but on Election Day, I'm a member of Our Lady of Victory. Okay, we got to win. And the governor, who knows her state, says that Haley would be a stronger candidate. Mike Rogers, the Republican certain nominee, has said that on a donor call. He said, if they nominate Abdul al-Sayed, we'll be in pretty good shape. So that's the only thing I care about is Democrats winning. And it looks like Haley Stevens is a better general election candidate.
1: We've seen in recent weeks, Amisha, a number of progressive candidates embraced across the country, some specifically that criticized Israel policy. Those were in pure blue states, though. This would be in a battleground state that undoubtedly would tilt control of Congress. What would it mean if Abdul al-Sayed won?
2: It would quiet a lot of the talk about how far the DSA can go. Because as previously stated, winning in a super blue state, one that is hugely progressive, is not necessarily extremely surprising. But doing it in a place that is, as what I would consider, as much of a slice of American pie as Michigan happens to be, it is a state that could go in either direction in almost any election. But also, al-Sayed has been very clear about where he stands. Not only is it pushing against what we've seen in terms of Netanyahu's abuses of power, but in addition to that, he is really trying to reset what is possible. And I think that when you see a Haley Stevens, she is toeing the line. She's a moderate candidate. She stands in the same wing as that we've seen time and time again. Younger voters like to see him, but I do think, and we had this conversation a little bit before the show started, his problem is also going to be in the black community. DSA candidates writ large, with the exception of the current New York mayor, have had a really hard time getting the black vote. And I can go through 5,000 reasons why that is. But unfortunately for al-Sayed, in Michigan specifically, in the places that he is going to have to really come out strong, he's going to need that vote. And right now he's coming up short.
1: Before we get to the Republican side of the table, I do want to ask about this recording of al-Sayed that was obtained by Political. This was a private Zoom call with donors. And al-Sayed was talking about what victory over Haley Stevens would mean. Let's listen.
3: Because if I win, you're just like, well, y'all came at me, so now I get to come at you. And, you know, primarying people like John Fetterman, I have no problem to do that. Like, I'm looking forward to it. And people are like, oh, we don't primary the Senate. I'm like, watch me do it. Ideally, you put one ogre on a pike, and then everyone else gets the message. And all of a sudden starts to sound a lot different.
1: It was a pregnant pause there before he said ogre, right? I do wonder, I should clarify, the al-Sayed campaign told Politico that he was speaking metaphorically about his intention to primary Senator John Fetterman. Is that kind of talk welcome in the Democratic Party right now, describing a fellow Democrat as an ogre that you want to put on a pike?
2: Considering the fact that I wouldn't have used that language, but considering the fact that John Fetterman seems to find a very cozy relationship with Fox News and the like, considering that he's somebody that Republicans kind of want to embrace and bring in, I don't think that that type of commentary is going to set off a ton of Democrats, because many feel like John Fetterman put on a different cloak the minute he got into office anyway and has aligned himself outside of what the party wants to see. With that being said, language matters here. And I do think that al-Sayed could have probably said that a little bit with a different temperament. But nobody is going to fight him about John Fetterman. He's been quite disappointing to a lot of people in the party.
0: Yeah, I've disclosed I'm not for Abdul. I toughen up, Buttercup. I mean, people are hurt by this. They need to get in a different line of business. John Fetterman's a very tough guy, and he's been called worse things by better people. So I don't think I'm kind of on a I don't approve of what he said, but it doesn't bother me in the least. I'm sorry. I'm a horrible person.
1: Do you agree with that assessment that Mike Rogers would rather see Abdul al-Sayed than Haley Stevens come November?
4: Not only Mike Rogers, I think every Republican who's on the ballot would rather see that, because this is part of what they're running against. And every DSA candidate or now party official, we saw one on Fox News Sunday, is really advertising for exactly what the Republicans want some of their messaging to be. So they'd say, you know, bring it on. And if al-Sayed wants to talk about who he's going to primary in the future before he even gets there, I think that's not the argument I'd be making if I were advising his campaign. But Republicans want him to keep on trucking all day long.
1: Ambassador Flake, I'm curious to get your thoughts on some of what President Trump said today during the speech, visiting Michigan at General Motors, stumping for Mike Rogers, touting his economic record. Let's listen to this.
5: You're going to see the results very soon. I'm a little bit upset because in 2.5 years, you may have a different president. And that president will be saying how great the economy is doing.
1: So he talks about how great the economy is doing. Michigan's unemployment rate is higher than the national average. Right. It's at 5%. Detroit's is actually even higher at 5%.

0: 0.5%. So how does that message land with those voters?
1: Well, we've said this a million times. The problem with Joe Biden, coming into the last race, and then Kamala Harris is, you can't describe something that people aren't feeling. Or you can, but nobody's going to believe it. Mm. And I think that's the problem they're going to have. They would catch a big break in Michigan if Saeed is the nominee. I can tell you, coming from a state that tends to nominate people who can't, Republicans who can't win a general. Mike Rogers, who I was elected with in the House in 2000, Mike is not an extremist. He is a solid Republican and just waiting for that kind of contrast. And it only takes one or two Democratic socialists or those who lean that way to color the whole field. Because, I mean, I can remember in 2012 when I ran for the Senate, you had Richard Murdoch, you had Todd Akin, the legitimate rape comment. Mm. That knocked a couple of percentage points off of every Republican running out there, just with a few. And this whole Democratic Socialist movement tends to kind of do the same because Republicans can point to those people.
2: But does it, though? Because the guy who's running for, you know, governor of Georgia, who made a similar comment, by the way, when it comes to rape, he was trying to legitimize it. Yeah. If there's brutality, then that counts. If not, then whatever. He's still the Republican nominee, and Republicans have not stood away from that. They actually pushed against candidate from many moons ago. They have not pushed against him, and everybody's not saying, well, Republicans are, you know, they just need to stop running these people. They actually are still aligning around him.
1: Well, they shouldn't.
2: We're in a very different, I just say we're in a very different
1: state. I'm not defending that comment at all. I'm just saying it's much, much easier for Republicans like Mike Rogers if people who lean Democratic Socialists are on the ballot.
0: So easy to say that you're aligned with the assessment that for Republicans, El Sayed winning would be
1: a gift. You bet. Easy gift.
3: Can I come back to President Trump going to Michigan?
0: Yeah.
3: I don't know who his political advisors are, but I want to thank them on national television. Thank you. Thank you, ladies and gentlemen. Trump is 24 points underwater in Michigan. He won by 1.4 2 years ago. That's good for him. That's impressive. But he's down to negative 24, so he dropped 25 points in 2 years. So if the Democrats had any money, Amisha, what I would do is buy another plane to replace that broken one from the Qataris and give it to Mr. Trump, President Trump. If he promises only to go to swing districts and swing states, he's the best thing Democrats have going on.
0: I do want to pivot to some of the issues over at the DNC outlined in this New York Times reporting. Doug, you were communications director for the RNC. Yep. What did you make of that report about Ken Martin getting agitated and throwing a phone, and also the issues over money over at...
4: When I worked for Michael Steele at the RNC, he was agitated a lot, as was I. Nobody threw phones. But the stories and headlines I've seen not only are very familiar, they're actually pretty milquetoast compared to some of the things that we dealt with. Mm. You still have to put your head down, do the work that you're supposed to do, and ultimately try and continue to raise all the money that you can. And the reality is it's tougher in this environment. When the DNC says that, that's true. When I would say that in 2010, like we've had the Citizens United decision. Life's a little harder for us now. The press sort of downplayed it. I think now they get it a little bit. But the problem for Ken Martin, it was the same problem for Michael Steele. The calls are coming from inside the House. Your own team is leaking against you. And if your consultants turn against you and all of a sudden state party chairs start calling for you to step down, your pressures get really, really serious really quick. It doesn't matter what members of Congress necessarily do. They're not voting members of the committee. State party chairs and committeemen and committee women, they can make your life very difficult.
0: And yet, Ambassador, if you're running for office, you're counting on,
1: yeah,
0: you know, a committee that is organized and especially well-funded.
1: The money matters. You've got to generate to, you know, get out the vote and everything, and that matters a lot. And so the inability to raise money is just a symptom of the broader problem there, it seems. But, yeah. For Republicans, that's a gift again. So
4: it's also really hard if you're in the minority to raise money for a party committee when you don't have an incumbent president. Mm. That was true for the RNC in 2010. Obviously, that's true for the Democrats now. They're in a really tough position on that.
0: Everyone, please stick around. You will be back in just a bit. But first, as I noted, Caitlin is wrapping up some much-deserved time off. Last Friday, though, she was honored at the White House Correspondents' Dinner. Here's a clip.
5: Now the Broadcast Award for Excellence Under Deadline Pressure. And this year's winner is my colleague and very good friend, Caitlin Collins of CNN. Reporting by CNN's Caitlin Collins on a historic showdown in the Oval Office between President Trump and Ukrainian President Zelensky launched a memorable day of nonstop insight and analysis, including her exclusive interview with the Secretary of State, Marco Rubio. Judges were awed by the depth of knowledge, access, and context that Caitlin brought to coverage of a meeting that unraveled before the world's eyes. The WHCA is pleased to honor the Deadline reporting of CNN's Caitlin Collins.

0: Caitlin will be back anchoring The Source tomorrow. And if you can't wait till then, tonight, Caitlin will be on The Daily Show with Jon Stewart. Here's a quick preview.
1: One of the best parts of the dinner was Wolf reading the descriptions of the awards
2: in front of him.
1: And why the reporters got them. You know, my colleagues who also did esteemed reporting, great reporting, and deserved those awards. And so I loved hearing Wolf read the descriptions of what they were and why people got them. In terms of my reaction, I've always felt this.
2: Mm-hmm.
1: Regardless of who's the president, whether it's Joe Biden, Donald Trump, those are the two I've covered. It's really not about me. And I don't want it to be about my reaction. And so I think if you let it become about that, then it becomes a back and forth between the two of us. And instead, I think it's more effective to remind people in those moments when he is insulting me or when he is criticizing me,
2: mm-hmm.
1: About the question I asked or the reporting that I did that he was so angry about in this moment, and the fact that I got an award for it really bothered him clearly. And so I just think in those moments, it's important to put the reminder back on the work, on the question, and on the non-answers that we get.
0: You can catch the rest of Caitlin on The Daily Show tonight at 11 p.m. Eastern on Comedy Central. Still to come here on The Source, the president says he paused strikes on Iran to allow for talks, though Iran says there are no talks currently underway. So what is next? Plus, he also wants the Senate to cancel August recess until lawmakers pass his election bill. So how did the Senate majority leader respond? And Savannah Guthrie posting a new plea for mother's kidnappers. That and more.
1: Criticizing me about the question I asked or the reporting that I did that he was so angry about in this moment, and the fact that I got an award for it really bothered him clearly. And so I just think in those moments, it's important to put the reminder back on the work, on the question, and on the non-answers that we get.
0: You can catch the rest of Caitlin on The Daily Show tonight at 11 p.m. Eastern on Comedy Central. Still to come here on The Source, the president says he paused strikes on Iran to allow for talks, though Iran says there are no talks currently underway. So what is next? Plus, he also wants the Senate to cancel August recess until lawmakers pass his election bill. So how did the Senate majority leader respond? And Savannah Guthrie posting a new plea for mother's kidnappers. That and more next.
3: The Source with Caitlin Collins is brought

0: Now, Iran took a beating over the last 14 days, and they asked us very nicely, please stop. Let's meet. And that's where we are right now. We'll see what happens. If we don't make a deal, we go back to the same thing.
1: President Trump is warning of resumed strikes on Iran if there is no new ceasefire deal, but talks to make that happen have not yet made it off the ground. The president's new threat follows an accusation from Ukrainian President Volodymyr Zelensky, alleging over the weekend that Russia is feeding Iran satellite images of U.S. bases. When asked about it on Air Force One today, Trump said he'll go straight to the source to find out if it's true.
0: Well, we'll find out if that's true. I'll ask Putin about it. We'll find out. So they may be giving, but if they are, it hasn't worked out because they have no army, they have no air force, they have no navy, they have no nothing. So it hasn't worked out. Well, I don't think they've been doing it, certainly not at a high level. And if they have, it has been very unimpactful.
1: I should note, Iranian strikes have killed and injured U.S. troops stationed in the region in recent weeks. My source tonight is Amos Hochstein. He was White House senior advisor to President Biden and the lead U.S. negotiator for Israel and Hezbollah's 2024 ceasefire agreement. Thanks so much for being with us. First, on Trump's threat, Iran's foreign minister says there are no current negotiations with the U.S. What do you make of that discrepancy? What needs to happen to get both sides to the table?
2: Well, first, we're in a cycle. We're in a new normal of a couple of weeks of strikes. Then we have a couple of weeks of so-called talks that break down, and then we have strikes again. Look, there are probably, the truth is somewhere in the middle. It's probably not real negotiations, but there are probably some talks between Steve Witkoff or the Qataris and others exchanging messages, but they're not serious. And the Iranians know the difference between serious negotiations and not. The president didn't stop these strikes because they sustained a lot of damage in Iran. He had no choice because two war fronts are colliding. The Ukrainians have taken out an enormous amount of energy infrastructure in Russia. The Russians used to be 11% of exports of diesel around the world. They cut it to zero. Oil prices went up real fast in July during the strikes, much faster than last time. They went up from $70 to $100. Gasoline went up to $4.10. And they were marching really fast because the tools Donald Trump had to mitigate that are diminishing. So if you do more strikes, the economy is going to crater. So he's stuck between a rock and a hard place of more strikes doesn't change the facts on the ground, but it does damage the American economy.
1: So if more strikes doesn't change the facts on the ground, what would then change Tehran's calculus? Because in the past, they only respond to pressure and maximum pressure, if that, no?
2: I agree. It's very hard to believe that the Iranians will somehow make big concessions at the negotiating table that they were not willing to make in the battlefield while they were just sustaining losses. However, look, the MOU was a good step forward. I thought it was a bit of a surrender for the United States compared to what we had wanted to achieve in this war. We were only negotiating on the Hormuz and not about any of the fundamental issues of regime and missiles and nuclear and terrorist proxies. But it was so hurried. They ended a war with a one-pager or a one-and-a-half-pager where one of the articles, Article 5, basically enabled the Iranians to say, you agreed that we'll control the Strait, so why are you bombing us now?
1: It was kind of a Rorschach test. It was very ambiguous,
2: exactly.
1: Right?
2: Very ambiguous. Yeah. And said, Iran will make arrangements to open it, means I control it.
1: Right.
2: Iran is not going to cede control of the Strait. So they have to go back with something more creative. If Donald Trump's going to say, the only way I negotiate is if I get some kind of big victory out of it, I think that's off the table. That's not going to happen. So you got to take a deal, the kind of deal that's available to you, because more war hurts Iran, but hurts us as well.
1: I want to ask you about Israeli Prime Minister Benjamin Netanyahu visiting the White House tomorrow for a separate meeting. On Air Force One today, President Trump acknowledged that they are not in full agreement on the war with Iran. I guess moving forward, if they take that sort of deal that you can get, does Israel have to be on the same page with the U.S., or would we find ourselves in a similar situation, having to decide whether to defend Israel or stand back?
2: Look, as long as it's a remarkable you know, circumstance where, one, the United States and Israel are not on the same page during the Trump administration. Two, over the last several weeks of strikes against Iran, Iran has struck the Middle East, but not Israel. Mm-hmm. So Israel suddenly became the safest country, the only safe country in the Middle East. Jordan, Kuwait, Bahrain were all attacked. Israel was not. I don't think Israel, Prime Minister Netanyahu, in my opinion, is not here to talk about Iran. That's just a cover story. He is here because on October 27, there'll be an election in Israel. Mm. And he has a real challenge. And he feels that he is losing the support of President Trump, which in Israel still matters. And he's here to realign and to figure out what's going on to stop the hemorrhaging. That is why he's here in Washington this week. It's to get back on the same page with President Trump, whether it's about Iran or anything else. Bibi will do whatever Trump wants right now because he wants Trump's support.
1: Come election season. Yeah. President Zelensky will also be at the White House tomorrow. What do you make of his allegation that Russia is providing Iran with intelligence? I should remind people that CNN reported months ago in March that Russia was providing intel to Iran, showing U.S. troops and movements. It seems like a legitimate claim from the Ukrainian president.
2: Look, we know from my previous years in the White House and since, Russia has had a very strong defense ties with Iran. That has been going on for a while. Iran was manufacturing the killer drones that Russia was using in the war against Ukraine to kill Ukrainian civilians. So it is not surprising at all. Russia is not a friend of the United States, and this war is good for Russia. Because while they're taking a beating on the war front in Ukraine, oil prices going from 50 to 100, it's the only good thing that Putin has is raising the prices, and America is distracted. The president is distracted. Our economy is going down. So for him, the war is a good thing. So supporting Iran in a sort of a secret way and giving some positions and using satellites, and I think he's helping them in other ways, is not surprising at all. It's to be expected.
1: Amos Hochstein, thank you so much for joining us. Appreciate the time. So up next, we're less than 100 days from the midterm elections. And today, President Trump asked the Supreme Court to let his administration enforce an executive order on mail-in voting. Our political panel returns in a moment.
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0: Tonight, President Trump is asking the Supreme Court to greenlight a sweeping executive order targeting mail-in voting, setting the stage for a major legal battle over federal elections with midterms just 99 days away. Lower courts in nearly two dozen states already blocked the president's order last March, giving new powers to the Postal Service and Homeland Security Department to screen state voter rolls for potential non-citizen voters. To be clear, improper or illegal voting by mail remains exceedingly rare. The administration has never provided evidence of widespread fraud on a scale that could influence the outcome of an election. But the president, who has repeatedly voted by mail himself, talked about election conspiracies during his visit to Michigan today, pushing his bill to overhaul federal elections that has stalled on Capitol Hill.
1: We will pass the Save America Act through the Senate, hopefully the Senate. Call your senators and put pressure on them. Hopefully there will be no mail-in ballots. Mail-in ballots are inherently corrupt, except for illness, disability, military deployment, or travel. If you're in the military, you're far away, absolutely. If you have to go someplace, absolutely. But mail-in ballots have proven to be a disaster. We're the only country in the world that in this form does them. There's no other country in the world because they're crooked. They pass through too many hands.
0: We should note the U.S. is not the only country that uses mail-in voting, as the president claims. Dozens of others, including Canada, the United Kingdom, Germany, Australia, Switzerland, and many others allow it. Our political sources are back with us now. Doug, I want to start with you. When Republicans say they want the president focused on midterms, a message of affordability, what do they make of him attacking mail-in voting?
2: Donald Trump has an amazing ability to take Republicans off message by going off message himself. We know what's scripted in his events. He was supposed to talk about the economy, the bridge that's open connecting Canada and Michigan. But it's all these other topics that take everybody's attention off where they should be. And, you know, when you showed the map, one of the states that was in there was my home state of North Carolina. The second campaign I ever worked on was when Locke Faircloth beat Terry Sanford in 1992. And we did that by what we called the absentee ballot chase. And we would send people an absentee ballot, and we would chase the ever-living hell out of them until they returned that ballot. It's why we won. It's why Republicans had a real advantage on mail-in and absentee ballots until Donald Trump came along.
0: And Paul, what is this push between his effort to make this request to the Supreme Court, his effort on mail-in voting, and his pushing of the SAVE Act tell you about what the remaining 99 days of the campaign season looks like?
3: Well, I think he's going to fail on that, right? He doesn't have the votes. Right. Jeff served the Senate. He could tell us. But I think there's a strategy here, and I think he seeks to undermine our democracy. He wants to tell – I say that fully aware of the gravity of that charge. He wants to tell us that our votes don't count, they don't matter. Those votes are sacred. Some I've won, some I've lost, but they're all sacred. And he's trying to – he's lying to the American people and telling them that their votes aren't fair or accurate or honest, and that undermines the entire democracy. I think he's doing that because he knows he's going to lose the midterms. Look, Democrats are going to certainly win the House, maybe win the Senate. So he's setting the stage to undermine our democracy after 99 days. That's my worry.
0: The president, ambassador, is pushing Senate Republicans to stay in town through August recess until they pass the SAVE Act. Here's what he said about it today.
4: Why do you want the U.S. Senate to stay in town? Shouldn't they be out across the country?
1: Why? What a stupid question for you to ask. What a stupid question. Why do I want? The SAVE Act has to be done. They shouldn't leave town. I'm not going to stop them from doing it, but they should get the SAVE Act done.
0: I think the reporter there was trying to make the point that this recess is very important to senators and congresspeople who are trying to get reelected. How do Republicans make this request from Trump to stay through this important time for them?
5: Well, I mean, the smell of jet fumes that affects every politician at home, whether it's the August recess or right before elections. So I know I don't suppose they'll be staying in town. He doesn't have the votes, and he shouldn't have the votes. Since when have Republicans, who have always been suspicious of centralized power, wanted to have the federal government more in charge of elections? The fact that votes are dispersed and the power to regulate votes is dispersed is the best protection we have against the fraud that the president talks about. So, yeah, he doesn't have the votes, and they shouldn't stay in town for that reason. Maybe some other reasons, but not that one.
0: Senate Leader John Thune tried to make that case about not having the votes to President Trump unsuccessfully. He also rejected killing the filibuster to pass the SAVE Act despite Trump's demands. How are Democrats viewing Thune's response to Trump, his ability seemingly to stand up to him?
6: Well, I think that Democrats are excited that we're finally seeing some level of Republicans actually, you know, owning the muster, but also being smart enough to recognize that the SAVE Act, as well as these voting rights threats, to a point made just a moment ago, are threats against our democracy writ large. This is a president who has gone out of his way to keep repeating the same thing over and over again because he assumes that the more that he says it, the more somebody out there is going to believe him. But more importantly, he is trying to diminish faith in, I would argue, every federal system, with the exception of his own power. So he is trying to diminish it in Congress. He is trying to diminish it in the courts. You name the system, he is trying to diminish the public's belief in it. But he's also trying to enshrine himself as the only person who can be the path forward for the American people. And I think that everyone should be frustrated by it because not only does it threaten your vote, your choice, whether or not you even have the right to access a polling place, regardless of race, because the SAVE Act goes beyond him trying to limit black people. He's been doing that forever. This is about a lot more than that. And I think that at this point, there has to be a recognition that this is a president who will do anything within his power and many things outside of it to totally reshape the way we envision our government.
0: Speaking of Senate Republicans, Ambassador, I want to ask you about this image newly released of Senator Mitch McConnell. He's been absent, given illness. He released a new statement along with the photo. It's from yesterday. He's seen next to his wife, Elaine Child. The statement says he's still undergoing intensive physical therapy after what they say was a fall in June. His doctor states, quote, he is not yet medically cleared to leave the rehab facility and return to the office. Democrats have been calling for McConnell to resign his seat amid this extended absence. You and your colleagues together in the Senate, or you were colleagues with him together in the Senate. Should he step down if he can't do his job?
5: Well, over an extended period of time, if he can't, but I don't think we're there yet. And I think we ought to cut him some slack. I've been in the Senate when I've seen a number of members stay far too long when they should have retired. He's at the end of his term. He's had a tough road of it in the last little bit, but I'd cut him some slack, certainly.
0: Notably, he is retiring. He's not
5: running for re-election. Yeah, he's not running for re-election. It would be completely different.
2: And ultimately, there are five legislative weeks left between now and the election,
5: yes,
2: so
5: exactly.
2: And then the lame duck session. So the actual impact on this is pretty minimal.
0: Yeah. Got it. Paul, before we go, Kentucky Governor Andy Beshear had a message for McConnell. He says that either the state's senior senator should explain his long absence, give details about his health, or resign. He sent a blunt letter to McConnell, and we have a portion of it. He says, I am addressing this letter to Senator McConnell under the assumption that he is capable of reading and responding verbally, not incapacitated by means of consciousness or cognition. As governor of the state you serve, I am calling on you to directly and verbally address the people of Kentucky and provide proof of your capacity to serve or resign. He also sent a letter to Leader Thune as well. Do you agree with how Beshear is handling this? Should he perhaps, as the ambassador said, cut him some slack?
3: Well, I think many of his colleagues would cut him slack because they work with him. But McConnell works for the people of Kentucky. So does Andy Beshear. They do have a right to have a senator. And, you know, Thomas Jefferson said this at our founding. When a person assumes a public office, they become a public trust, right? They become public property. And McConnell owes us that kind of disclosure. By the way, for people who don't know him, I do. Andy Beshear is like one of the nicest, kindest people I've ever met in this business. He's not a horrible flamethrower like me. He's actually a really decent, kind person. So for him to be saying that, it must be very, very grave. And we should know that. I will also note I'm very glad Senator McConnell has good health care. Taxpayers pay for it. He opposes that health care for those same taxpayers. I'm glad he has medical leave. He opposes that for taxpayers. It's the only job in the world where the hired help gets better benefits than the owners.
0: Amisha, quick 10 seconds, your thoughts.
6: If it was 5 weeks left or 2 weeks left, the public deserves to know. They elected him. They supported him. And I think that it is really messed up, first and foremost, that this has gone on for this long because it kind of seems like a charade at this point. I fundamentally believe he is still alive and he is in the hospital and that he is incapacitated. But to be incapacitated, you still have to issue to the public, the public that supported you, the public of the state in which you reside and you benefit from, to know what exactly is going on. This is just wrong, and it's been too long, and a static photo is not help, especially in the new world of AI.
2: We should remember, though, who did Mitch McConnell beat for the Senate in 1996? Andy Beshear's father.
0: Important historical note. Everyone, appreciate the lively conversation. Thank you so much for being with us tonight. Up next, we have a new video. Savannah Guthrie asking her mother's kidnappers to do the right thing. Our law enforcement source will join us next.
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0: Tonight, a gut-wrenching new plea from Savannah Guthrie, breaking weeks of silence over the abduction of her mother Nancy, with the release of a brand new video urging her mother's kidnapper to, quote, do the right thing.
1: I'm coming on today with a very specific message. It has been months since our mom was taken from us. Our family is in agony. We are in a nightmare that will not end. Nothing about our situation has changed. We have done our part, and we will never stop looking for her. We will always ache for her and feel that hole in our hearts. The world can be a cruel and unforgiving place, and I know that you have tried to do things the right way. So I'm asking you, begging you, to do the right thing now. Make the right choice. Help us find her. Tell us where to look for her. I truly believe it is never too late to do the right thing. Help us bring this situation to an end. For all of us, no matter where we've been and what we've done, I believe there is always a way home. Please make the right choice.
0: My source tonight is former FBI Deputy Director Andrew McCabe. Andy, great to see you as always. What stood out to you about this video?
2: Yeah, so there's clearly two audiences for this video, right? The primary audience is, of course, potentially the person who sent the second letter that investigators believe is actually from the kidnappers. That's the letter in which the Guthrie family was essentially informed that Nancy Guthrie had not survived the kidnapping. And that letter, if you read the details of it, as we heard a lot of that in the last few weeks, seems to express some level of regret. There are hints of regret in the language that's used there, the fact that they made this notification at all. That's the primary audience here. The family, and particularly Savannah, who's been so brave throughout this entire horrible experience, is trying to make a human connection with that person, to just mine some little bit of humanity that might force, you know, force them to reveal some information about her location. The second audience is the general public. They have got to keep this issue in the mind of the general public, because that's likely your best source of leads going forward.
0: So when you hear her say, I know you've tried to do things the right way, what is the thinking with delivering that message?
2: So the thinking there is to try to appeal to this person's humanity, to their good side. If you can actually take a minute to think about somebody who's involved with a kidnapping having a good side, it's a stretch, it's a long shot, but to make that human connection could create the compulsion on the part of that person to actually provide some detail about her location.
0: She also says in the message, quote, we've done our part. How do you read that? Is there anything to discern?
2: You know, there's always the possibility that there's more going on behind the scenes that we don't know about. So there might be more there. They may be in possession of another communication from that they believe are from this group. We don't know that. But it certainly seems to, in the least case, refer to the fact that they've been there from the beginning, supportive of their mother. They've reached out to this group of kidnappers on several occasions. They've never been hostile. They've never been aggressive or threatening. They're simply asking for help to be reunited with their mother.
0: It's obviously been months since she went missing. I wonder, when you add in the ransom notes that were made public last week, do you think that played a role in releasing this video? Is there much more that the family or investigators can do at this point but a direct plea?
2: There's always more that you can do. But as time goes on, you get further and further away from that crime scene. You get further away from the ability to collect physical evidence that might lead you to the perpetrators. Now you're really trying to throw out a net to collect intelligence or information or leads. And that's really why they need to keep it in the public eye. That's why these videos are so important. Even if it seems to be treading over the same ground again, you never know when it's going to shake something loose. Somebody who knows somebody, who heard something, who may have seen something suspicious and has the gumption to call it.
0: Are you surprised we've gone this long without even a name or a suspect, even after the footage of that person at the door was released?
2: If we take the notes on their, you know, if we take the notes at face value, then no. Because if in fact she died shortly after the kidnapping, as they maintain in the second note, it's likely that these people went underground with this whole thing, put it behind them. And so we didn't have that extended period of negotiations, of repeated contact, all of which creates additional investigative leads, IP addresses, phone numbers, things like that. So at this point, the fact that it's as cold as it is, I think, reflects the fact that she likely expired soon after the kidnapping.
0: Andrew McCabe, appreciate the expertise. Thanks for joining us. Up next, the source code. We're giving you a number at the center of a story in the news. Can you guess the story? Tonight's source code, 1834. The answer, when we come back.

0: to you.
1: 800-821-4000.
2: Tonight's source code is 1834. That's the year that Alabama's Fort Morgan was completed, where these cannonballs were stolen from before a TSA officer found them in a checked bag at Gulf Shores International Airport earlier this month. We believe that these cannonballs were wrapped in paper towels, five of them in all, the largest, the size of a grapefruit, the smallest, only about an inch wide. The Baldwin County Sheriff's Office and TSA bomb experts confirmed that they didn't contain any explosives. As you might expect, the officer who found them noted that he's never seen anything this unique in his X-ray machine, likening the projectiles to an artifact from an Indiana Jones movie. Kind of looks like a meatball, if you ask me. Maybe I'm just hungry. Thank you so much for joining us tonight. Kaylin is back tomorrow. CNN Newsnight with Abby Phillip starts right now.
3: Tonight,
4: what a stupid question.
3: Trump lashes out at reporters and on social media as he's backed into a corner on Iran and the economy. Plus, the Pentagon obscures the human cost of the Iran war. Meanwhile, U.S. weapons stockpiles dip, and so does American support for the war. Also, the head of the Democratic Socialists of America lays out the agenda.
5: Abolish the Senate.
6: True.
5: Okay. Replace the presidency and Supreme Court as we now know them.
6: Yep.
5: Abolish ICE.
6: Absolutely.
3: And as for the Democratic National Committee, it's so broke, vendors are asked to take an IOU. And where is Mitch McConnell? A health update leaves more questions than answers. Live at the table, Isaiah Martin, Lydia Moynihan, Tony Kinnett, and Sabrina Singh. Americans with different perspectives aren't talking to each other, but here they do.
7: Good evening. I'm Abby Phillip in New York. Let's get right to what America's talking about. President Trump appears to be spiraling. His White House Correspondents' Dinner speech was widely panned. His war in Iran is as unpopular as ever, and Americans are fed up with the skyrocketing costs. So, how did Trump cope? By going on a social media tirade. He posted to nonstop all weekend, and it was mostly AI-generated slop on everything from Iran to his frustrations with Republicans to his Save America Act. He began his outburst early on Saturday and didn't quit until late on Sunday. By our count, there were about 60 posts in all, with more than 50 of them dropping in a 24-hour period. Trump's tirade comes on the heels of a new CBS poll, which finds about two-thirds of Americans disapprove of how the president is handling the situation in Iran. About two-thirds also say that they don't like his handling of the economy. Now, everything came to a head today when Trump appeared to lose his cool and snapped at a reporter.
8: On the Save Act, why do you want the U.S. Senate to stay in town? Shouldn't they be out across the country?
4: Why? What a stupid question for you to ask. What a stupid question. So listen, why do I want? The Save Act has to be done. They shouldn't leave town. I'm not going to stop them from doing it, but they should get the Save Act done.
7: Now, before we open it up to the table here, I want to invite you at home to join the debate. You can go to CNN.com/Abby, and we'll get to some of your comments throughout the show tonight. Isaiah, the president losing it on social media is not exactly a new thing, but it also, I think, as the challenges that he's facing become more and more serious, it is an issue that the president can't seem to keep his head on straight when we're facing a war, an economy that's unstable, and his party is facing an election in November.
9: I think ultimately the reason why his numbers are so bad is because he's not focused on anything that anybody cares about. One of the most interesting parts of that poll shows that he's down 8 points specifically with Republican voters when it comes to his handling on the economy. I mean, they look around, they see the promises that he made. He said that we'd have dollar and something gas. That never happened. He said that we would have half off our energy bills within the first year of him being in office. That never happened. All these things that he promised has not happened. And so I think people across the country are looking to say, look, this president is not delivering. He hasn't fulfilled his promises. And they want to see something different. I see it. That's real.
7: Yeah, I mean, on Republicans, as you point out, only 34% in this Washington Post poll say that their financial situation is better now compared to January 2025 when Trump took office. 18% say they are not as well off. 48% say that they're about the same. Meanwhile, the president is using social media. I'm not sure if this is like a teenager or like he is an 80-year-old man. So maybe this is what, you know, elderly people are doing on the internet. But it's all these memes. Memes of him in the dealing with the Iran war, guardian of the world, all kinds of things. I mean, Lydia, I mean, what is he up? What is he doing?
0: He is prolific. You can give him that. Look, obviously, it's going to be up to the voters to decide in the midterms. I think that there's things he can point to, Trump accounts, Trump RX. But I think it's going to come down to gas prices as well, which have been coming down. And now we're going up a bit more than I think he would like to see. I think the interesting thing, though, is the incumbent is typically challenged as he heads into the midterms. But

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1: But here's the thing. You made a statement about what's crazy. I think what's crazy is when you have the president of the United States acting like Abe Simpson, going and waving his fist at the cloud on social media and putting tariffs on countries like Canada that we have free trade with. Do you support the tariffs on Canada?
2: If we want to talk about his social media presence, it always has been.
1: Do you support the tariffs?
2: All over. It's going to be up to voters to decide what they want to do with midterms.
1: Tariffs on Canada.
2: Why does it matter what I
1: support?
2: It's up to voters in the midterms. But I'd say with the AI thing, it really triggers a lot of people, which I think, frankly, he likes to see.
1: You don't want to.
3: I think you're right. I think people do like to see that engagement. I don't know that some people like to see him tweeting out a bunch of unhinged AI memes.
2: The base likes this.
1: I think you're right. But the question, but the real question is, again, when prices are up, why is it that this president went and engaged in more tariffs on Canada when we already know that has significant price pressures? Why did he do that, Lydia?
4: Because it's self-inflicted.
2: Look, voters are going to have to decide if they think he's doing enough for affordability. I'm not here to answer for...
5: 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Please stand by. 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Please stand by. 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We apologize for the inconvenience. 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Please stand by. 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We apologize for the inconvenience. Your program will return in a few short moments. Please stand by. The station you're listening to is...
2: It's going to be up to voters to decide what they want to do with midterms. It's up to voters in the midterms. But I'd say with the AI thing, it really triggers a lot of people, which I think, frankly, he likes to see.
1: You don't want to.
3: I think you're right. I think people do like to see that engagement. I don't know that some people like to see him tweeting out a bunch of unhinged AI memes.
2: The base likes this. I think you're right.
1: But the question, but the real question is, again, when prices are up, why is it that this president went and engaged in more tariffs on Canada when we already know that has significant price pressures? Why did he do that, Lydia?
4: Because it's self-inflicted.
2: Look, voters are going to have to decide if they think he's doing enough for affordability. I'm not here to answer for every single policy that he implements.
1: That's what's really crazy. Okay. I think that's what voters are going to react to.
3: It's a fair point that the reality of Trump's decision-making in this moment is dealing with right now.
6: I think that if the president was having this negative impact across the entire country, then Democrats would be doing a lot better as the opposition party.
1: We've won
6: the
1: pretty
6: polls.
1: Much every special election.
2: Yeah, we're
1: there
2: doing
1: is.
2: Pretty good.
1: We won
6: current
1: Kentucky,
6: generic
1: won
6: ballots,
1: Louisiana, Trump's home state house district has been won by a Democrat. That's pretty successful, I would say.
6: According to the last Reuters poll, Democrats consistently.
1: I'm not talking about polls. I'm talking about election.
6: I'm
1: results.
6: Talking about polls because we're getting closer.
1: Well, we're
6: to
1: talking
6: the
1: about election results.
6: We're talking about
1: Democrats
6: the generic congressional
1: those.
6: Ballot. As my point was, if the president is so detrimental to everything. I should see the Democrats skyrocketing in all of the
1: He's
6: polls,
1: losing
6: and I'm not seeing
1: every special election
3: there
1: is.
3: We talked about this last week. The recent poll showed that Democrats have overtaken Republicans in terms of who Americans trust to deal with the economy.
6: Strangely, the Reuters poll that I've got right here doesn't say that.
3: Look, not every poll is the same.
6: Well, then that's what I'm citing.
3: But my point is there are some polls showing that Trump is losing ground on key issues, especially on the economy, which is typically something that Republicans do well on. When you look at his approval rating on issues from the economy to Iran to trade to immigration, he's underwater on all of those issues.
6: So I should expect to see voters trusting Democrats over Republicans, and I'm not seeing that.
2: You are seeing that.
1: Why we won in Georgia, why we won in Texas, why we won in Kentucky, all across this country, voters.

0: are choosing Democratic candidates in special elections. What are you talking about?
1: Again, what I'm seeing, according to all of the data that comes out of the pollsters from Ipsos to Reuters all the way over to the Morning Consult. Yes.
0: I care about
2: election results. Well, I guess, why should polls, if you're comparing.
1: I'm sorry, would you like me to cite, look at the betting markets only? What's the issue?
2: Apples to oranges, right? These are apples to oranges. But do you think that the election results matter more, perhaps, than the polls?
1: I do. I do think that there are a lot of primaries and also the Supreme Court elections, for example, that seem to dispel a lot of narratives on money buying elections entirely. Tom Steyer not pulling out his California election. Elon Musk not being able to buy the Elon Musk Supreme Court situation.
0: Texas special elections. Louisiana. Chastity Martinez won a big special election. Kentucky. Trump's own state house district where Mar-a-Lago is was won by a Democrat. All these Trump won districts are being won by Democrats. That's showing that people are choosing common sense Democrats over what the Republicans are pushing. It is not common sense for more tariffs. It is not common sense to go forward and push the policy that Trump has been pushing.
3: Look, none of this is shocking that in a midterm election you would, as you always do, you sort of see a bit of the pendulum swinging the other way.
0: That's not shocking. That's pretty historical.
3: That is historic. So what you're saying is kind of in line with what we have always seen before. But your notion about common sense Democrats is just frankly not the case. And I know we're going to talk about it later in the segment, but you literally have a party now that is overtaken by people that want to abolish private property and have socialism.
2: Look at Abdul in Michigan who won't condemn the Ayatollah. These are the people in the Democratic Party right now. But let me make one more point, because we're going to get to it. Don't worry, we have a whole segment later in the show. One of the other things the president did this weekend was spend time attacking his own party, specifically John Thune in the Senate for not passing the SAVE Act. And Trump continues to attack him over it. Thune actually responded to it today, basically saying he knows we don't have the votes. But here's what Trump said when he was asked about his attacks on Thune over the weekend.
4: It's fun. I have a good relationship with John Thune. He's just got to get his job done. You got to get the Save America Act passed. Or better than that would be the filibuster. If you terminate the filibuster, everything happens. If you don't terminate the filibuster, only bad things will happen.
5: But you don't want to see it replaced as leader?
4: I haven't even thought of it.
2: So Trump is going down this road alone. Republicans in the Senate are not with him on the SAVE Act. Why does he keep doing this?
1: I see a lot of Republicans in the Senate who are currently siding with the president. There's been a lot of chaos, of course, has been reported across many of the media, the Republicans arguing on what the best path forward for the Senate is, as you see a lot of the Democrats on the left side of the aisle arguing about what the best path forward for that party is. If we're going to look at President Trump going this alone, calling for a policy that, again, according to the latest Pew Research data, is in fact a policy that the majority of Americans support, I just don't see that as a policy. Do you think they should get rid of the filibuster to pass the Save America Act? I think right now that would be appropriate, yes.
2: Do you think that there are the votes to do that?
3: That's the thing.
1: That is the thing, correct. And I think there are a couple of Republicans that aren't in line with doing so.
3: Are there 60 votes?
1: No, that's why I said that I supported getting rid of the filibuster.
3: But they're not the votes.
2: But are there even the votes to get rid of the filibuster?
1: I agree there aren't the votes to get rid of the filibuster.
2: So then, to quote John Thune, the president and his team could come up to Capitol Hill and try to get new votes, but they're not
1: doing
2: that.
1: As he did about a month and a half ago?
3: I think on this point, this is what goes back to what I originally said, was that these are so self-inflicted wounds that the president is launching against his own party. This is, to Lydia's point about historic trends, it is usually during the midterms that we see the pendulum swing to the party that is not in power in the White House. So this election will be a referendum on Donald Trump. Historically, the House usually will flip during a presidential election, like a president that's of the opposite power in the White House. However, I've never seen a president rally against his party the way this president does. If I could just finish, because this president, he does not have the votes for the SAVE Act. This war of choice with Iran, you admitted it, is jacking up grocery prices, jacking up electricity costs, and Republicans are going to go home in August and have to face their constituents. And this president is not doing anything to allay concerns of their constituents.
2: Quick last word.
3: I actually think when it comes to the Save America Act, even if it doesn't pass, this is what the base wants to hear. They care about voter ID. They care about these issues.
0: It's a passport
3: Trump
0: to vote,
3: knows
0: though,
3: that this is an 80-20 issue. This is whether or not
0: passport
3: people like
0: vote,
3: John Thune, whether people or not like John Thune, Trump is appealing to what the vast majority of Americans
0: passport
3: care about.
0: Vote,
3: and okay, okay.
1: I'm hearing
3: can I
1: a lot
3: talk
1: of
3: for
1: cope?
3: 2 seconds without
1: a lot of
3: interrupting
1: your side of the table, my man?
3: Can I talk for 2 seconds?
2: I mean, I also look.
3: The base likes the Save America Act, and I think this is energizing
2: them. Be specific. That it's not a voter ID bill.
0: That's right.
3: Okay. Except it includes a lot of things.
2: It is
3: including
2: a
3: proof the
2: voter of citizenship
3: ID.
2: Bill.
1: Oh, right. The horror.
2: For which most forms of ID would not count.
0: Only five.
3: You know many people don't have a passport, right? Do you know where your birth certificate is? Many people don't.
1: So you know you can go to your health department and get a
2: birth certificate. Next for us. The Pentagon has changed the way that it counts the casualties in the Iran war and blames Joe Biden for U.S. stockpiles dipping. But the calls for transparency are getting louder. Plus, Democrats are fighting a civil war inside of their own party, a rising DSA wing on one side and the establishment with a huge fundraising problem on the other.

0: August 4th on CNN and watch on the CNN app.
1: Tonight, as Donald Trump and his aides assess their remaining military options in Iran, the Pentagon is facing scrutiny over a depleted munitions stockpile and a lack of transparency over the human cost of this conflict. After nearly 2 weeks of U.S. strikes in Iran, Donald Trump announced a temporary pause today. He says at the request of the Iranian regime to allow for negotiations. Iran says no such talks are happening. And despite the pause, Saudi Arabia says it intercepted several drones launched from Iranian-backed militias in Iraq. Now, over the weekend, the Pentagon quietly updated its war casualty database, recording more than 140 additional wounded and restoring the four soldiers killed due to the Iranian strikes after they effectively disappeared from the website. Now, after facing scrutiny over why the number of killed and wounded somehow dropped as the Iranian attacks escalated, officials blamed a data disruption. They denied that there was any intentional effort to mask the war's toll. But instead of listing the casualties under Operation Epic Fury, the database now features a new tracking category for killed and wounded troops starting on July 7th. That's a date that coincides with when Trump claimed a new conflict with Iran began in a war powers notification that was sent to Congress. I think this is important for several reasons. I think there's some practical issues here for the troops who are affected, especially the ones who are wounded. But the idea that that they can recategorize these deaths and casualties under a different conflict, even though we all know that this is part of the same conflict, that seems to be an attempt to obscure what is happening.
2: It is. When I was at the Pentagon, and we did unfortunately lose service members, we were very clear about where they were killed in action and the reason. And this idea that you're going to recategorize their deaths so it fits your political narrative that this war did not take a toll on 18 lives and over 600 wounded is gross. And it is, I think, deeply offensive to the families. I mean, people that I've spoken to at the Pentagon, this is not something that they have ever seen ever happen, a recategorization of how you would determine someone killed in action. And so, you know, for the families of these four, you know, men and women who were just lost, it's devastating because when we have, you know, the conversation of why they were lost because of this war. They were lost because Iran launched Iranian drones and ballistic missiles at installations where our service members are. And that is the reason.
1: It's a, the whole gimmick of saying, oh, okay, we've reached the threshold at which we don't have to notify Congress. So let's just pretend like we're going to start a new conflict. That, I think, seems to insult the intelligence of the American people who know exactly what's going on.
3: We've seen the Pentagon multiple times actually go through and set up after we've gone through several different kinds of border conflicts, after certain kinds of observations and then strikes, retaliations, recategorize both casualties on the injury side and then those who have died. We've seen this before, again, all the way dating back to the Korean and the Vietnam Wars, in which we've seen the Department of Defense at the time.
2: I've never seen Department of Defense recategorize injuries or deaths from an operation. I've never seen that. And
3: they
2: I was at the Pentagon.
3: So multiple times. In the Obama administration, they recategorized the Syrian strikes multiple times.
2: That strikes, like deaths from a strike versus an entire operation is very different. This was an operation. This is a war. How do you explain how these four people died?
3: I'd like you to go back to asking very clearly, why didn't you know if you're Ms. Pentagon? Why don't you know the history of actually recategorizing strikes?
2: But hold on. How did these four people die?
3: Again, they were struck by Iranian forces.
2: From the war?
3: From, yes, the retaliation from the Iranians.
2: Okay, so it's from the war. Great.
1: Yeah, I mean,
2: that seems simple enough.
1: I don't even know why you would argue otherwise. It's the same conflict. It is definitely the same conflict. And I don't know. I mean, they initially tried to say this was a software glitch, and then they created a whole different place to put these names. Why?
4: I mean, look, what matters is that President Trump has honored these families, and I'm not shocked to hear that there's issues with government websites. Whether or not it was a purposeful obfuscation, I think, remains to be seen.
1: Well, but I think at this point, we know that
5: they changed the classification.
1: What I would say, this is not. I mean, they
4: we do
1: they,
4: have
1: the names came down. They claimed it was an accident, that's some kind of glitch. But then they did not restore them right. to where they should be. They put them in a different place.
4: Right. So I'd like to see that restored. I think we need to have transparency around what's going on. I think one situation that, frankly, where we saw the government was certainly obfuscating, didn't have any transparency, was Anthony Fauci, who were getting his diaries today, where he was purposely obfuscating about
1: Anthony Fauci.
4: That's actually something where we know he was purposely obfuscating.
1: We're sitting here talking about Americans who were killed in theater, okay, as a result of a war. We are not going to pivot to Anthony Fauci's
5: right.
1: diaries. That's a but different
4: you're,
1: conversation.
4: But you're saying that this is a purposeful obfuscation. We don't know
1: other,
4: that it was a purposeful obfuscation.
1: The other thing that we learned this weekend,
6: the
1: other thing we learned this weekend is that the president has been warned by his own Defense Department, by his own vice president, that we are running low on munitions stockpiles. This is Mike Walls, the ambassador to the United Nations, who was asked about this. And just listen carefully to how he explains whether this is true or not.
7: Is America backing away from a larger military attack because its military stockpile has been depleted?
8: Well, look, we have to take a step back here in that a lot of stockpiles were depleted, not only from what we gave Ukraine over the last however many years, 4 or 5 years, and the administration inherited, the secretary, Secretary Hegseth inherited a depleted situation.
7: But you acknowledge they're depleted?
8: No, I want to be clear. I want to be crystal clear. The U.S. military, and I've verified this every which way, has everything that it needs to conduct this campaign as effectively as it needs to be.
1: A tough job he's got there, because he seems to want to blame the previous administration for depletions and then claim that there are none.
5: I mean, it's just the standard playbook for them. It's just Biden derangement syndrome. It's really all they have at this point, because ultimately we understand that what was given to Ukraine was primarily for ground warfare. When it comes to this situation, I mean, he just said a couple weeks ago that the military had everything they needed to continue and to carry out these strikes. That's what he said. So it's amazing how when this comes down to where we are today, they change their tune. It's not really shocking, because this is what they do.
3: So you can't have it both ways. Are we depleted or aren't we depleted? I want your opinion on that.
5: The point is
3: no,
5: that
3: answer
5: Walls,
3: the
5: no,
3: question. Answer it. Do you think we're depleted or not?
5: A couple weeks ago that we had everything we needed to carry out
3: can
5: these
3: you
5: strikes.
3: Answer the question?
5: So did he lie? Did he lie?
3: I'm asking you the question.
5: Did he lie?
1: What do you think?
3: It matters. I don't believe that the United States.
1: That the president was warned by the Defense Department and by his own vice president that if they continued with a larger war campaign, which he has the option to do, that would dangerously deplete our munitions. So, and I've seen, actually, rather than a lot of people saying this is not true, I've seen a lot of conservatives saying, who leaked this? Mm-hmm. Which seems to imply that they believe it is true.
3: I do not believe that the United States is in a position right now where we're not able to continue interceptions. There's two kinds of core munitions. But if we're going to look at this right here, when you're looking at interception or positive
2: action.
3: The
2: way you're characterizing it is not entirely accurate. I think there has been, I think the United States military, to your point, will do everything necessary to conduct an operation. But what you are not including here is that they will pull stocks from other combatant commands because our stockpiles are so depleted.
3: Why
2: and,
3: are our stockpiles
2: you know
3: depleted
2: why our,
3: to this level?
2: Our,
3: do you think
2: our
3: that
2: stockpiles
3: a small
2: are depleted
3: operation
2: to this level,
3: like this
2: you think
3: was
2: this
3: enough
2: is
3: to
2: small?
3: Deplete the, you think this is enough to
2: you
3: deplete the entire
2: is,
3: U.S. stockpile?
2: No, no. You just said interceptors. How long do those take to make?
3: That's an excellent question.
2: How long do those take to make? They take 2 years.
3: Yes, they do.
2: And do you know how many we've gone through in this war?
3: By all means. Do you have that?
2: No, go ahead. You tell me.
3: I'm asking you
2: to know every answer. What we have done is we have depleted very, very expensive munitions to shoot down very inexpensive drones, like $30,000 to $40,000 drones.
3: And to Walt's point, then, why did we not have a larger supply of interceptor missiles? If this isn't enough to take on Iran, then what about Russia or China?
2: We're not giving the type of interceptor missiles that we use on the battlefield to Ukraine.
1: So you're saying
2: those are different.
3: So then, do we have a ready stockpile to take on a larger group?
1: It sounds like at this point, Tony, you're acknowledging that there is a depletion happening.
3: I'm saying that either so, if there's a conditional, no, it matters here because I don't know the numbers. You don't know the numbers.
1: Well, I mean, the reporting at the beginning of the war was that we had probably around 1,200 of them. And this has been one of the big issues with this type of war is that we've had to intercept a lot because Iran has had the ability to launch a lot of, you know, cheap mm-hmm. missiles. These interceptors cost, what, $4 million each million. To create. So it is conceivable that we would be, maybe we're not at zero, but we don't need to get to zero. I don't think they would let us get to zero, but we don't need to be at zero for it to
2: they
1: be
2: won't.
1: A problem.
2: Yeah.
1: Wouldn't you agree?
3: Well, I don't think that necessarily we're going to be getting to that point. That's one of the reasons why the National Defense Authorization Act continues rebuilding stockpiling. I come from Indiana. There's a lot of military industry that creates manufacturing opportunities that does matter over a year-to-year basis, not just in this administration.
2: I totally agree with you.
3: Because a lot of those things take a long time to restore.
2: Takes a lot of time. And by the way, you might not admit this, but we did a lot of investing in the defense industrial base during the Biden administration. It just turns out these things take a lot of time. And when you have something like Iran launching flying lawnmowers at you that cost $15,000 and you're shooting it down with a $4 million missile, that is a problem that our defense industrial base cannot meet right now.
1: All right, we're going to leave it there. Just 99 days. Until the midterms. New reporting shows that the DNC is seriously strapped for cash. At the same time, the progressive wing of the party is on the rise. That's next.

0: CNN, and next day on the CNN app.
1: Tonight, as the Democratic Socialists pick up a string of victories across the country, a new party platform from a progressive group is becoming fodder for GOP attacks. 99 days from the midterms, Democrats are facing a reckoning. Disavow and disown the Democratic Socialists of America, or embrace policy positions like these, endorsed by the DSA's co-chair.
2: Okay, so we're going to put up on the screen a few of the things that are part of your platform, and I want to ask you, just give me sort of a true or false on these. Abolish the Senate.
3: True.
2: Okay, replace the presidency and Supreme Court as we now know them.
3: Yep.
2: Abolish ICE.
3: Absolutely.
2: Abolish borders and give amnesty to anyone currently in the U.S. illegally.
3: As a long-term plan, yep.
2: Defund the Pentagon.
3: Absolutely.
2: Abolish prisons, at least in large part.
3: Yeah, again, that as part of a long-term program, yeah.
2: Okay, so no prisons. Government or public ownership of most large corporations.
3: Yeah, absolutely.
1: All right. That seems like a problem for Democrats, that this is sort of the competing force in their own party.
3: Yeah, I think that's a huge problem. I don't agree with any of those statements. I don't think a majority of Democrats agree with those statements. I think we have a lot of great candidates running across the country, some that are veterans, and some that are from the moderate side of the party. These are views that are, I think, represented by a very small amount of individuals that are not represented of the Democratic Party at large, and I personally do not support those.
4: You know, what's really interesting is that, you know, this is a person that has their own views, their own platform. And, you know, I think everybody has their own positions. But I find it really interesting that conservatives actually want to try to go and talk about this when they literally had Project 2025 the last election. Project 2025, which was uniquely calling for the gutting of the Civil Rights Act, the Voting Rights Act, and many different things. What I know is that the Democratic Party is a big tent party. We've got folks like Joe Manchin, folks like Zohran Mamdani, and I would like to work with somebody like Zohran Mamdani that has gone forward and had a sharp reduction in crime.
1: It is actually an okay analogy, but you would have to acknowledge the Democrats ran against Republicans on Project 2025, and they Republicans eventually had to try to disown it. Some of them tried to do it and others didn't. But it's you're acknowledging it's going to be a problem.
4: Yeah, I mean, look, I don't support those things. But the point is that we need to talk about the things that people in elected office are doing. Anybody can come up with their own platform or whatever, just like the Heritage Foundation had when it came to Project 2025. What we're talking about is the results of the people that have been elected to office. I don't mind working. And as a matter of fact, I would love to work with someone like Zohran, who's had record lows on crime.
5: Zohran Mamdani, who spends the World Cup with Rikers
4: has delivered
5: and is pushing
4: on
5: to
4: universal child
5: prisons.
4: Care for so
6: it's
4: many
6: a real
4: people
6: shame
4: in New York.
6: That black voters
4: That's
6: don't feel
4: thing.
6: That way in the South.
4: Why you know? What the heck does race have to do with this?
6: According to the Politico article citing black voters in the South who have made it clear that because Democrats are so focused on the DSA candidates, they have completely abandoned black voters running as Democrats.
4: You know what black voters don't support? They don't support the gutting of the Civil Rights Act and the Voting Rights Act, part of Project 2025.
6: I'm so sorry that Politico article happened to you.
4: Specifically on the Heritage Foundation's website. So that's what you support.
6: You can bring up things from years ago.
4: I don't think that black voters support that whatsoever.
6: I mean,
4: not at all.
6: I'm just reporting what it is that many
4: black
6: Democrats in Congress have made it very clear
4: that they don't
6: like it. And I'm just reporting
4: the fact that black voters do not support the gutting of the
6: Civil Rights Act and the Voting Rights Act. After all, the chair of the Hispanic caucus just lost his seat.
4: Coming from an organization that you literally on the website of yourself.
6: Again, I'm talking about the traditional groups of Democrats, which are... I have two people talking to me.
4: You don't want to touch that one.
6: Figure that out. I don't know what to do for you.
1: Okay.
4: You don't want to touch that one.
1: You're going to explain why you brought up...
6: Yes, absolutely, because there are traditional groups that are considered to be active and proud Democrat voters.
4: Why don't you want to talk about the gutting of the Civil Rights Act and the Voting
3: Rights Act? What are the traditional groups?
4: I think that's rather extreme to me. I think actually that's the most extreme thing out of anything that's been mentioned so far in this segment. Getting rid of the Voting Rights Act and the Civil Rights Act. Do you support that?
6: No. Which Republicans are running on that?
4: The people that supported Project 2025.
3: Donald Trump. Right
4: now, Donald Trump has supported, and Donald Trump literally has someone that is working on the OMB that literally was a part of this. Russ Voigt was a big supporter of Project 2025, and he has him appointed into office. So the point is that Republicans not only had...
1: Getting
6: off topic because the topic is uncomfortable.
3: But he never answered
1: elections
3: the issue.
1: I have two people talking to me. Hold on a second. Elections are, in fact, about choices, right?
6: Yes.
1: And it's the Democrats versus the Republicans. We went through why Trump is unpopular on a whole host of issues. But the other reporting that we got this weekend was that the DNC is struggling. They are millions of dollars in debt. They are taking on they're so short on cash that they've asked their vendors not to bother to send bills until after the midterm elections. They have put a loan out on their headquarters to try to fund last year's off-year elections, not to mention any spending that they need to do this year. So they're not exactly in a strong position to lead the party in this moment, which actually could cause Democrats to take a really good year for them and maybe squander it.
5: Yeah, that's very fair. And I think that's maybe why they're so reluctant to disavow some of these really extreme radical policies, like getting rid of prisons and opening the borders again, as we saw under Biden. This is the thing. So look, Zoran Mamdani, you mentioned Zoran Mamdani earlier, and you said, great, can I talk for a second? So look, so Zoran Mamdani, who you want to be part of this Democratic Party, who Chuck Schumer, Barack Obama, everyone has seemed to embrace, he watched the World Cup at Rikers. He wants to get rid of prisons. He wants to abolish private property. This is literally the most radical.
4: When did he ever say that, Lydia?
5: He wants government-run
4: Rikers. You just lied.
5: Jail, not I did not lie. Can
4: when
5: I speak for two? I'm not here to answer to you.
4: Okay? You just
5: can
4: made I speak the claim.
5: Can I speak for 2 seconds?
4: This is when did he ever say he wanted to get rid of prisons? You made a direct claim.
5: That's part of his platform.
4: When did he ever say that?
5: That's literally part of his platform.
4: When did he
5: say that? He's part of the DSA. I can point you to the website after. I'm happy to show you that.
4: One time you just lied on air.
5: Oh, my Lord. Okay. I'm happy to point you to the website.
1: It's just a simple question. Has he actually said that?
5: That's literally part of his platform.
4: Where?
5: On the website.
4: Was that on his
5: mayoral website? He wants government-run grocery stores. This is literally...
4: When did he say about getting rid of prisons?
5: My point is that you have a candidate like Zoran Mamdani. The Democratic Party is thrilled to embrace because, the alternative is...
4: Lied.
1: Well, okay, let's
5: oh, my Lord. Can you stop interrupting me
1: Just go ahead and finish.
5: The point is, this is the new mantle bearer. This is why they were thrilled to embrace Graham Platner, despite the fact that he had a Nazi tattoo. There is no energy apart from these people. And the more conventional Democrats, like a Chuck Schumer, are scared to stand up and call out any of these extremist policies.
1: Zoran Mamdani did launch his government.
3: He didn't endorse Graham Platner.
1: Run grocery stores.
3: But you said
1: today. It's controversial. They're going to be offering some groceries at a 30% discount off of regular commercial groceries. That probably will be popular with some New Yorkers, but it's not going to help, Democrats beat the socialism allegations, maybe the communism allegations that Republicans are going to lodge against them.
4: Well, I think personally, if you want to talk about communism, I think Trump going and acquiring large swaths of American businesses and stocks of that, I think that's actually a good example of communism if you want to.
6: So to address the point that you actually talked about, if he can actually bring forward these particular promises to fruition, like Mr. Balance the Budget and then just push the Pension billions of dollars off into 2032 and get the commission all upset, if he wants to come and make more promises that he can't deliver on, again, setting prices monthly as his plan is outlined here, he can try to do that. But again, I'm still waiting to see Mr. Free Buses, Mr. Rent Freeze come through on these promises that I just don't think he's going to be able to do.
1: Actually, I mean, to your point, he ran on the grocery stores. He did it.
5: He ran
1: on the rent
5: guess
1: freeze.
5: What?
1: It's happening.
5: Free,
1: he ran on
5: I think he's easy to tell. It's like
4: the universal. He's going to reduce crime.
1: I mean, he ran on all those things. You may not like it, but he did run
3: he's
1: on
3: trying.
1: It.
3: He's trying.
5: Class president in seventh grade and offer free ice cream, it's often very popular. Is it economically viable in the long term?
4: No, sounds like Donald Trump.
5: Absolutely not.
6: There's the pivot again.
1: Coming up for us, Senator Mitch McConnell's office has issued a health update, but leaves even more questions unanswered, including when he'll return to work.
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1: Tonight, a health update on Republican Senator Mitch McConnell. The 84-year-old senator will remain in rehab as he continues to recover from a fall in June. Now, according to the office of the attending physician, McConnell is, quote, not yet medically cleared to leave the rehab facility and return to office. McConnell also shared this new photo alongside his wife, Elaine Chao, and also said, I'm still working hard to get back to my full schedule of work in the Senate and in Kentucky, keeping up with intense physical therapy per my doctor's orders. The Capitol physician added that McConnell's childhood polio continues to be a significant factor in his mobility. McConnell has missed the last 38 votes on the Senate floor since his hospitalization. It's still unclear when or if he will return. Lydia, we got a viewer comment that says, as a Kentucky resident within McConnell's district, I'm very concerned around the secrecy that we have seen around his health. Why is it so hard to provide a video or address your constituents?
2: It's a good question. I think it's very odd that they are being so secretive about it. They have sort of been posting these cryptic updates. But I also think this just gets to a larger issue of the gerontocracy in Washington, D.C. This didn't come out of left field. McConnell was having a lot of sort of glitches publicly. I'm sure it happened privately. And I think there should be sort of a moment where you know when to hold him, know when to fold him. And for the most part, we probably shouldn't have a Capitol that's filled overwhelmingly with people who are having these senior moments in their 80s and in some cases their 90s. So I think for anyone, we need to have transparency. When you are serving a constituency, you are responsible to them. You owe them that information. Technically, it's also a violation of Senate rules. You're supposed to request leave if you're gone for that period of time. But generally, yeah. I think this should sort of be a, not a wake-up call, because we get a lot of these wake-up calls, but this should be a reminder.
1: It's strange. It's odd. I mean, Kentucky's Governor Andy Beshear sent out a letter tonight saying to McConnell, I'm calling on you to directly and verbally address the people of Kentucky and provide proof of your capacity to serve or resign. I mean, that seems like a reasonable thing to ask. If McConnell is claiming and his staff are claiming that he's working, which I don't think anybody really believes, they should be able to put out a 5, 10, 15-second video of something saying, hey, guys, hi.
2: Or do an interview.
1: I'm here.
3: And it's so easy to do.
1: Yeah, why not?
4: I mean, I think this is a really great example of a reason why the 17th Amendment to the Constitution should be abolished. Because if you have a senator who is not there, who's not doing anything useful, and their state legislature does not like what they are doing, they should be able to, as originally the framers intended, bring that senator back and then elect and appoint a new senator. I think the 6-year terms are ridiculous. I think the idea that we built this country with, again, the original framing that made more sense, people being more invested in their local state legislatures may not have been expecting me to go there, but that is exactly a case for why the 17th should be repealed.
2: I guess, can I ask you a question? And because I agree with Lydia and everything that you said. And I was curious because you said that. Do you think Mitch McConnell should resign today?
4: Do I think he should resign today? I think that he should release some kind of a video statement that you suggested. How simple is it to record a simple video? And more transparency to the voters of the Commonwealth of Kentucky. I think that's fair. Or,
2: but I guess where do you draw the line? Like, it's been months now that he hasn't been able to fulfill his, you know, Senate, his role.
4: Well, then my next step would be asking about why he didn't request leave or his staff to do so.
1: To be pushed into resigning if he were really recovering at this level?
2: Right.
5: I don't know why it's just so difficult for him, if he is all there, to just go and whip out his phone, take a selfie video and say where he is. And the other thing is that I also find it absurd that he also hasn't talked at all to the governor of his state, Andy Beshear. Like, the fact that there's been no communication, people have not heard from him, I think that's all pretty absurd. So I think that ultimately Mitch McConnell should resign because it's long overdue.
1: All right. Next for us, our panelists will react to your feedback from CNN.com/Abby. We'll be right back.
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0: And now some viewer feedback from CNN.com/Abby. The first one, I'm a veteran. I'm telling you honestly and thankfully that we should not approve any money for the Department of Defense or additional money until specific guardrails are put up. No blank checks. And then another viewer comment, if the Democratic Party can't manage their own money, why would we expect them to do better with our tax dollars? A couple seconds to respond.
1: Well, so far, Ossoff has raised $20 million compared to his opponent has raised $5 million. You've got Tallarico raised $30 million compared to his opponent.
0: But that's individual candidates. Well, but that's the party.
2: And I've also heard that
1: people that
2: are
1: going to the United States Senate eventually are managing their campaigns very well. And I would say that's a good example of people.
3: I would say that raising money, though, is not a form of governing. And so if like to that viewer's point of like, I'm assuming they're talking about the DNC. Yeah. Like the DNC is not the government, and how to manage money in the government, and how to
4: manage government.
0: That's what we're let that be the last word. Thank you very much for watching News Tonight. Don't forget, you can stream my new show, Confessions and Obsessions, anytime on the CNN app. Laura Coates Live starts right now.
5: Tonight, President Trump tries to pivot away from his problems. Democrats go after each other. Welcome to the chaos of the last 99 days until the midterms. Plus, Trump tries another way to curb mail-in voting. How? By trying to get the Supreme Court to intervene. And Savannah Guthrie's new plea, nearly 6 months since her mother went missing. That's all coming up on Laura Coates Live. My opening statement tonight, we are 99 days out from the midterms, and both parties got 99 problems, but picking a villain ain't one. Just look at President Trump, who has no problem pointing the finger at Democrats, even though Republicans control the White House, the Senate, and the House.
6: They're siding with the radical left communists taking over the party. They also want to fire the police. They don't want police, and they don't want prisons anymore.
7: You'll live in squalor. You'll live in fear. You won't have police. You won't have firemen. You won't have anybody.
5: That speech was in Michigan, and it was billed as a showcase for Trump's economic record. But he spent plenty of it selling something else. Fear of what Democrats would do with power. His message is that Democrats are the problem. But if you want to know his biggest problems, all you got to do is listen to what he said before the speech.
6: I haven't been here very long. I inherited the worst inflation in history from Biden, but costs are going down rapidly, and as soon as the war is over, you're going to see a big drop.
5: Two huge issues dogging his presidency and his party, bringing prices down and keeping the United States out of another long war. You can tell the size of the problems by how he's trying to explain them away. Trump did not inherit the worst inflation in history from Biden. In fact, it's actually higher now than it was when Biden left office. As for Trump saying he hasn't been there very long, I mean, the calendar would like a word, because we're about a year and a half into his second term. And, you know, speaking of timelines, many Americans aren't buying the idea that the Iran war will be over anytime soon. 37% believe it could drag on for months, and 21% even say years. So, yeah, problems. But Trump doesn't have a monopoly on them. Democrats have some of their own. They are in a battle over what their party stands for, who should lead it, and how they should take on President Trump. They're doing their own finger pointing. You see that fight on stage tonight in Michigan during the Senate debate between establishment favorite Haley Stevens and progressive outsider Abdul El-Sayed.
8: Chances are you're going to see an ad, probably two of them, on behalf of AIPAC for my opponent in the next commercial break. That's what that buys you, lying about a record around President Obama's endorsement or lying about me and my character.
9: I have released my full tax returns, and Abdul still hasn't. We need to ask him, what's he hiding? What are the Republicans going to uncover in the general election that they will use against him?
5: The Michigan primary next week. That's going to be a critical test of where the party stands. And you can expect the mudslinging to only get messier. Democratic Senator John Fetterman was more blunt about what he thinks of El-Sayed after the candidate used the phrase ogre on a pike to refer to Fetterman on a donor call.
2: If he wins, that means there'd be a celebration over the GOP, 100%. So maybe, like, reconsider, like, we really want to win. Stop picking hot messes like that.
5: And it's numbers like these that may help explain the blame game. The party was basically break-even in net favorability in 2018. Now, 24 points underwater. So with 99 days until the midterms, President Trump seems settled on who his villain is. And Democrats, well, they're still fighting over who plays the part. I want to begin with Jeremy Allen, the executive editor of the Michigan Chronicle, the state's largest black-owned newspaper. Joe Crowley, former Democratic congressman from New York. And Michael Singleton,

0: of government regulation. It was always monopoly.
1: So I saw Schermichael smirk. What's your reaction to that?
2: I think it's a little bit of a dance going on here.
1: But why?
2: He likes the idea of Bernie Sanders and AOC supporting him, and at the same time, he knows it's really tough to get elected in a state like Michigan where they make autos, where they have factories, where people work for a living, where I think even amongst African Americans, socialism is not something that they're interested in. And so I do think that that's a little bit of that going on right here. I think, you know, when it comes to Bernie, it's an old person with old ideas. When it comes to AOC and others, it's a new face with old ideas, from my standpoint. This notion of socialism is something that's popped up throughout. It's also part of the big tent that Democrats are a part. You can win in very deep blue districts and states. But when it comes to a state like Michigan or a nationwide race, it's much, much more difficult for them.
1: Let's talk about an issue of spending, Schermichael, because this continues to be top of mind across the country. In addition to the Democratic identity and Republican identity, is it MAGA? Is it Trump? Is it something different? Are Democrats DSA or otherwise? But the funding issue across the board continues. And Haley Stevens says that Republicans are spending to prop up El Sayed because they think he is their easier opponent. Which of these two does your party actually want to face?
3: Oh, El Sayed. I mean, one, you look at his numbers with black voters. They're in the trash. I mean, Congressman Clyburn made a clear indicator of who he thought was the better of the two candidates, and it wasn't Mr. El Sayed for a reason, right? And I don't think you can dismiss that as a Democrat. That is the base of your party, just as MAGA would be the base for a Republican candidate. I don't see how you make it out of a primary, let alone win a general election without your base, number one. Number two, a lot of his ideals, whether it's on foreign policy, whether it's on economics, whether it's as it relates to policing, defunding policing, and other previous statements he's made in the past, don't resonate with hardworking blue-collar people. This isn't my opinion. You look at a lot of the available public polling that suggests he is way to the left of where many hardworking Michiganders currently are. So we would absolutely want to run against him because I think we would defeat him.
1: Jeremy, CNN spoke with dozens of black voters in Michigan. Many are skeptical of El Sayed, but some have been influenced by the barrage of TV ads on his past remarks, his support for the uncommitted movement in 2024. Others are saying that his opponent, Haley Stevens, has been very present in their communities. Is this resistance proof of just how difficult it is for a progressive grassroots candidate to try to break through in Michigan?
4: Yeah, I think what you have, the dynamic that's at play is that, you know, there are just so many, you know, kitchen table topics that pass through that progressives kind of speak a little bit larger to, right? And so what I mean by that is that, you know, they want their economic conditions to improve today. And sometimes the ideas that are presented to them are a little bit too big to see. And that he's not really talking directly to the issues that people need solutions for today. And so when it comes to what these candidates are looking for, I don't think the term progressive is so off-putting to folks because, you know, so many, especially black voters in the state of Michigan, require someone who's going to act on their behalf. And oftentimes the word progressive can align with that. But I think the rhetoric that he continues to put out throughout the campaign, again, it's not speaking directly to the major issues that are right in front of so many voters' eyes.
1: I mean, Joe, you know full well, the most effective way to win a campaign is to be the first to identify and describe your opponent, right? And so this seems to be consistently a game of labels.
2: Yep.
1: Which label can be unclear or ambiguous enough or damning enough to be associated with something you don't like? That seems to be what's happening among the Democrats. But even within the Democratic Party, though, there's a circular firing squad about who's under that big tent. Is that going to serve nationwide?
2: Well, there's a big cancellation culture that's going on here. Mm-hmm. Identifying someone as a corporate Democrat, for instance, is something right. that the DSA loves to do. It was done to me.
1: Yes.
2: It's done to many Democrats today. And describing, Bernie has described Haley Stevens as the billionaire class. Last time I checked, Haley Stevens, she's lucky she has maybe $100,000 to her name. She's not a billionaire in any way, shape, or form. And, you know, El Sayed actually said, you know what Democrats fear about me more than anything else? Do you know what Democrats fear about me? Me getting elected. Why should Democrats fear a Democrat getting elected?
1: Why?
2: So, Well, I don't understand. I have to ask him that question. I, you know, because I think Kaley's

0: Stevens has been someone who's been in the trenches. She has a congressional record. She's worked her tail off. She's homegrown. You know, her folksiness about her is unique, I guess, to Michigan. Some may think it's a little quirky. I think it's kind of cute. So that's from my perspective. She's really a homegrown woman. And so I think, you know, we're so removed from this race because we're not physically there. I think when all said and done, I think some of that quirkiness is going to shine through, and it's going to be positive for them.
1: Well, I mean, as a side, it might be the Democrats. If another person who is within the ilk of democratic socialism or in that world wins, it might shift the way the party has to identify or project itself other places.
0: But
1: despite the rising costs that are happening because of the Iran war, and they are rising and exorbitant, President Trump is saying that Michigan is still thriving. Listen.
2: Jobs are up. Inflation is down. Our border is secure. Factories are opening at record levels. Investment is booming. Michigan is thriving.
1: You buy that message?
3: Look, the numbers are a mixed bag, and I've always argued that I think it's best for the party to acknowledge the pain points of many Americans. That said, as a strategist looking at the current predicament of my party economically, our message isn't that strong there. We can be transparent about that. However, I think this DSA conflict amongst our Democratic friends present a unique opportunity for Republicans to message not necessarily about the economy, but on these issues of you may not like everything we're doing, but do you want these guys who are going to defund the police or who are going to control rent, or who's going to say grocery stores should be controlled and pricing should be controlled by local governments? Most people will say no. And I think it's why most people of color who are very pragmatic in the conservative sense are looking at some of these pronouncements and are saying, this stuff doesn't work. This isn't realistic. This isn't tangible. I have problems, but I need you to show me step by step how you're going to resolve them. DSA candidates have continued to fail to do that in a broader way.
0: Donald Trump has never lived in the real world. He's never gone hungry. He's never worried about anything that is going to happen to his life. He cannot relate to people who right now are struggling to make ends meet. And I think that's what breaks through to Michiganders, is what I'm told to call them.
1: You know, it would be funny to watch Donald Trump try to play the Price is Right. I think he wouldn't be able to get the numbers at all. I mean, you can laugh if you watch him. I go, no.
0: How much is
1: I mean, imagine. I'm just saying, like, can you imagine? Maybe yeah. Plinko. That's a good one. Jeremy, Joe, Schermichael, thank you so much. Still ahead. Trump not giving up on his mission to limit mail-in voting as he now asks the Supreme Court to give him the assist. Are they going to do it? Plus,
4: if David Hogg wants to take it over, I stop and you go ahead, man.
1: But you didn't have that on your bingo card. James Carville in bed, musing about David Hogg taking over the DNC after a stunning report reveals a crisis under the committee's current leader. David Hogg is here to respond to all of it tonight.
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0: You're looking at HR.
1: Well, Trump's not giving up. He really wants to limit mail-in voting ahead of this November's midterms. And now he's asking the Supreme Court for help. Specifically, he wants the court to let him implement an executive order that he signed back in March. That would require states to submit lists of eligible mail-in voters to the Postal Service. And anyone not on those lists wouldn't get a ballot. The lower courts blocked it after 23 Democratic-led states argued that states run elections, not the White House. Now Trump is asking the justices to step in. Joining me now is best-selling Supreme Court biographer and former federal prosecutor Jeffrey Toobin. He also has a new column in the New York Times titled, What's the Worst Thing Trump Can Do in the Midterms? Jeffrey, good to see you, and I want to hear you answer that question. But earlier this year, the Supreme Court sided against Republicans over a mail-in voting challenge. They upheld a Mississippi law that allowed ballots to be counted if they arrive up to 5 days after Election Day. Does that inform us at all about how the justices may view this latest attempt?
2: You know, Counselor, I don't really think so. I think those are the issues are very different in the two cases, though mail-in voting is involved in both. But, you know, just before we get into this, just isn't it amazing how obsessed Donald Trump is with this issue? I mean, we are in a war. We have an economic problems. Immigration is a huge issue that he used to care about a lot. But all he wants to do is talk about limiting voting, whether it's mail-in voting or, you know, that requires probably the kind of psychiatric training that I don't have. I think he's afraid of being impeached again if the Democrats retake the House. I think that's a big part of it. I think he wants to be vindicated from his lies that he's told over and over again about the 2020 election. It's not fake with him. I mean, he really cares about this more than things that the American people care about. And he's going to keep pushing it. And even if he loses this, as I expect he probably will, there are other avenues that he's going to use to try to prevent both mail-in and in-person voting in the midterms and beyond. And this is going to be something over the next 100 days that is going to be part of the news absolutely every day.
1: I mean, in your new column, you write about how Democratic Congressman Joe Morelli is worried that the real danger begins after the midterms, not before. What is the scenario that keeps him up at night?
2: Well, you know, this is just another example of how Trump and his allies could try to mess with the results. One thing I didn't know until I started working on this piece for The Times was that the actual way that the members of the House are picked is the clerk of the House, who is a civilian employee of the House, gets the results from the states of the 435 races, and then he makes them into a roll, a list. And then that list is presented to the incoming House on January 3rd after the election. The issue that Congressman Morelli, who's from upstate New York, is concerned about is what if Donald Trump says, well, this election was a fraud and I am going to put in my own person, that is Speaker Johnson, is going to fire the clerk, whose name is Kevin McCumber, and put in his own person, and I'll do my own role of the people I think won the elections, and that would be a continuing Republican majority. What would happen then? That's the issue Morelli is concerned about, and it's an issue that I certainly wasn't aware of, but it is a potential problem early next year.
1: So much for checks and balances. Jeffrey Toobin, thank you. Great article. Up next, crisis at the DNC. Its leader Ken Martin under pressure over a new report that says the committee is broke, dysfunctional, and dragging the party's chances in November. My next guest may not be surprised. David Hogg, the former vice chair of the DNC who clashed with Ken Martin, is live with me on that and much more next.

0: Category 5 political firestorm is hitting the DNC tonight after the New York Times revealed the drama and dysfunction within the organization, with party chairman Ken Martin at the center. Among the allegations, according to the Times, Martin threw his phone at the desk of a junior aide while scolding that person. Allegations he mismanaged party finances and contributed to the party's $2 million deficit, and claims donors are losing faith in Martin. Now, the Times reports that Martin is paralyzed by the leaks coming from within the organization, telling his staff, quote, "It pisses me off when I see leaks out of this building," adding, "No more." Martin did not comment on the phone allegation. Sources told the Times Human Resources spoke to Martin about his behavior. There's no love lost between Martin and my next guest, potentially. In fact, last year, Martin blamed him for, quote, essentially destroying any chance to lead the party. Well, David Hogg joins me now. He was removed as DNC vice chair when he created a super PAC to primary vulnerable House Democrats across the country. David, welcome back to the show.
1: Thank you.
0: What do you think? Should Martin resign as chair of the DNC?
1: Yes. Fully.
0: I mean, how you feel, really?
1: I couldn't say it more simply than that. Like, let's just walk through the past 18 months, all right? So it starts out with him getting elected, running on the idea that he's going to release an autopsy as one of his marquee things that he's going to do to hold the party accountable and actually say, what are we going to do differently after this election? Then, in the midst of that, obviously, I start talking about our primary challenges. We have our back and forth. And he continues to say that the biggest problem that he's having with his leadership is me, and I'm undermining him as a, at the time, 25-year-old, right? If that's your biggest problem as the chair of the opposition party to Donald Trump, you got your priorities are not straight. Then the autopsy comes out. It doesn't talk about any of the actual issues that decided the election. It doesn't talk about Gaza. It doesn't talk about inflation. It doesn't talk about the president's age. And it doesn't even include a conclusion. Then you add on top of that, that they are $2 million in debt 18 months into this. Your job as the chair of the DNC is to raise money. And if you can't raise money, let alone not throw your phone at staffers and not raise money, I don't know what you're doing there, because it's not your job.
0: There are people like House Democratic Leader Hakeem Jeffries, who said he's standing by Martin, as do other Democrats like Senator Cory Booker. But James Carville, he has a different idea. Listen.
2: Maybe it could be somewhat relevant. I have no idea. If David Hogg wants to take it over, I ain't stopping you. Go ahead, man. I don't really care.
0: You want the job?
1: No. Well, let me tell you this much. The fact that James Carville, who just less than a year ago was calling me a, quote, twerp for going out there and challenging asleep at the wheel geriatric Democrats that are literally passing away in power and potentially costing us a future majority, he went from that to saying that I should be running that as a testament to where we are. James Carville and I agree on very little, including me being chair of the DNC. I don't think that I should be. But what I do know is that there is any number of people that could do a significantly better job than Ken Martin that would help to raise money for the institution and also wouldn't throw their phone at staff.
0: Like who?
1: I mean, there's any number of them that are out there that I would leave up to the DNC members to decide, because clearly they're not very interested in what I think. Because I went into that institution to try to change it and say we need to bring in some fresh blood. You saw what happened with me. I tried to fix it on the inside. It was very clear that that was not welcomed.
0: So we're 99 days away from the midterms. Mm-hmm. Democratic voters have concerns about the ability to mount an effective opposition to Republicans who control the House, the Senate, and, of course, are in the White House. Does this report give you concerns that Democrats could be successful in the midterms?
1: Well, thankfully, the DNC is mainly focused on the presidential. I'd be much more concerned if this was going on at the D-Trip, for example. Thankfully, it's not.
0: So this is not part of a larger issue for Democrats in general. This is the DNC to you specifically.
1: I think this is really centered at the DNC right now. The amount of money that they're failing to raise over the past 18 months is not because Republicans are doing an amazing job and the American people are super happy right now. Prices are skyrocketing. And meanwhile, there are Democrats like Zoran Mamdani that are delivering. As gas prices have gone up by double digits, mm-hmm. he's working on delivering time and time again across New York City, just like he did with unveiling the city-owned grocery stores with prices that are 30% lower. And thankfully, our party is working this out through our primary process. And I know that upsets a lot of people in the establishment that are invested in keeping everything the same. But here's the deal. We lost for a second time to Donald Trump. We cannot go out there to voters again and say, you know what? We're not going to change anything except just the lipstick that we're putting on the pig. That is our messaging, and not address the actual messengers of our party. And that's what's going on here. And what I do know is that the committees that really need to have the money that they to win back the House, they're raising that money right now, and they are not $2 million in debt, thankfully. But this matters, especially with the recent Supreme Court decision about how all the committee spending can actually go. We need a DNC chair who can actually go out there and raise money. That person is not Ken Martin, and we don't need another 18 months to figure that out. That is a decision that can be made now by Ken by resigning himself, which he needs to do if you're watching this, Ken.
0: You're a progressive, and the left wing of the party is having quite an electoral moment. You've mentioned, for example, Mamdani is but one example, especially among Democratic socialists in particular. There is one DSA leader, though, who was asked what the party's platform supported and what it does not. And some Democrats are nervous about what she said. Listen.
3: Replace the presidency and Supreme Court as we now know them.
4: Yep.
3: Abolish ICE.
4: Absolutely.
3: Abolish borders and give amnesty to anyone currently in the U.S. illegally.
4: As a long-term plan, yep.
3: Defund the Pentagon.
4: Absolutely.
3: Abolish prisons, at least in large part.
4: Yeah, again, that as part of a long-term program, yeah.
3: Okay, so no prisons. Government or public ownership of most large corporations.
4: Yeah, absolutely.
0: What's your reaction to that? Is that a platform that most Democrats would support going into the midterms, or even as she's distinguishing, a long-term solution?
1: Well, I think this is why we have primaries to begin with. It's to let people figure out what type of Democrat do they actually want to represent them. Sometimes in a place like New York City, it may be somebody who is more closely aligned with DSA, and in other places, it may be somebody who's more aligned with a more moderate position. We are a diverse country. We are also a diverse party. But I think for a long time in our party, we've heard moderates in the establishment say over and over again, we're a big tent party, we're a big tent party. And they use that against the left side of the party, which does exist, to say, you need to just shut up and vote for the very moderate Democrat and accept that they're just going to be moderate. But then when there's a candidate who's more representative of a much more left-wing constituency that is on the left side of the party, all of a sudden it's, no, we can't have that. Either you want a big tent as a party, or you don't want a party at all, because a tent that's divided, you know, with a left and right side where only one of them is supported is going to collapse in on itself. And I think similar to, as you can imagine, there are parts of the Democratic platform that I don't agree with. There's many parts of the DSA platform that I don't agree with.
0: Such as abolishing prisons?
1: Sure, exactly. Right, that would be one of them. And there's a number of things I also don't agree with abolishing NATO, for example. I also don't think that Russia is the victim in the Ukraine war. But I simultaneously know that the status quo of Democrats is not acceptable and not sustainable for our party to continue on. And what I want is a party where people can feel properly represented on the left side of the party and the right side of the party. But ultimately, what matters most is that the American people know that Democrats are the party that will fight back against Donald Trump and his corruption and actually deliver for them. And that's part of why these left-wing challengers are succeeding, because they're rejecting the idea that we should have Democrats that continue to take corporate money from the same corporations that have screwed us over our entire lives. And that's why we do it, Leaders We Deserve. We were Zoran's largest funder in that primary. And there's going to be a lot more of them out there.
0: David Hogg, thank you for joining.
1: Thank you.
0: Up next, Savannah Guthrie breaking her silence to issue a new and very specific message to whoever took her mother. Could it mean there's movement in the investigation? Plus, Brian Koberger, defiant in prison and now demanding a trial as he now complains he never should have pled guilty. Tonight, why the family of one of his victims says, bring it on.

0: Sling lets you do that. Base package required.
1: Nearly 6 months since Nancy Guthrie was taken, her daughter Savannah is now issuing a new plea. She took to Instagram to share what she called a very specific message, one that appeared tailored to whoever took her mother. Here's a part of it.
2: We have done our part, and we will never stop looking for her. We will always ache for her and feel that hole in our hearts. The world can be a cruel and unforgiving place, and I know that you have tried to do things the right way. So I'm asking you, begging you, to do the right thing now. Make the right choice. Help us find her. Tell us where to look for her. I truly believe it is never too late to do the right thing.
1: Joining me now is Frank Fogluzzi, former assistant director of the FBI's Counterintelligence Division and the host of the Frank Fogluzzi Show on Substack. Frank, good to see you. First, I want your professional assessment on the why now. Is it possible the FBI or the family has some new information that motivated this plea?
3: It's certainly possible, but I can't overlook the obvious, which is we're right about at the 6 month anniversary of Nancy's disappearance. And it's not uncommon at all for anniversaries to prompt this kind of message. Why? Because it keeps it in the public eye, but more importantly, it reminds the captor that he's not going to escape the reality that he's in. It's a reminder of that. Now, yes, could it also be that the FBI has something and wants to kind of tickle the wire, as we call it? Maybe they've got a possible suspect and they want to see if this prompts action on his or her part. That's possible. And lastly, Laura, it also could be the exact opposite, which is that authorities are absolutely nowhere and this is an attempt to get somewhere.
1: I find myself with every message that either she alone or her family collectively puts out, I'm combing through the words, trying to identify any clues. I mean, a lot of lines jumped out at me. And this one, we have done our part. She says, I know you have tried to do things the right way. What are you reading?
3: There's a lot in this short message. It is very well crafted. It is professionally crafted. Mm. Does that mean the FBI helped to script it or some other professional in the security ransom kidnap business? Yes, some professional had a hand in this. It's very well done. Why do I say that? First, it clearly is customized to remind the captor of what's been happening. We had a deal, right? We did our part, right? And the implication, it's time for you to do your part. We know you tried to do the right thing. With that harkens back to a second ransom note, if you recall, where the captor, if that's the person, said she's dead. Something to that effect. We lost her possibly to a heart ailment. We weren't understanding the serious nature of her illness. And she's giving him a rationale, an out, a face-saving measure. We know you tried to do the right thing, but we think there's a path here to do the right thing again. Very customized message, appealing to his humanity and showing Savannah's humanity. We're never going to fill that hole in our heart. The gap will always be there. The more you humanize yourself and the person you're talking to, the more likely you'll be successful.
1: 6 months of agony for this family. Frank Fogluzzi, thank you so much.
3: Sure.
1: And as always, anyone with information is asked to call 1-800-CALL-FBI. Now to the stunning reversal in the Brian Koberger case. Koberger says he now wants to take back his guilty plea and go to trial. Koberger claims that he was, quote, convinced to falsely confess to the murders of four University of Idaho students. He's even filed a formal petition to reopen his case, blaming his lawyers and suggesting his plea was based on threats and false information. Now, remember, of course, Koberger gave away a lot of his rights when he agreed to plead guilty.
4: Defendant, as part of the plea agreement, waives his right to appeal, as well as his right to appeal the sentence and his right to seek leniency or reconsideration of the sentence.
1: Legally, let me tell you, that means that courts are very skeptical of these kinds of post-trial motions. In other words, it is a long shot. And I do mean that as the most gracious and generous way. But joining me now is the journalist who literally wrote the book on Koberger, Howard Blum, author of When the Night Comes Falling, A Requiem for the Idaho Student Murders. Howard, in a filing, Koberger points the finger directly at his legal team. He claims they failed to review key evidence that could clear his name. I think they had discovery for several years before he took this plea. Do you buy any of that?
5: Not at all. I mean, if you're going to blame anyone, the real blame should be put on the prosecution. They allowed this plea to go into effect without an allocution. Koberger never had to answer all the questions he's talking about now. They could have resolved this from the get-go. They could have said, okay, if we're going to give you a plea deal, you have to tell us what happened. What was the motive? Did you ever know these young people? How did you escape from the house? He did not have to explain anything. And that was the deal that was cut. And why did they not have to explain anything? Because they did not want to get into the details. So now he's like the person who killed, you know, the old saw, you kill your parents, then you want mercy from the court because you're an orphan. This is not going to fly, and it doesn't make any sense. And the prosecution, because of their negligence and the refusing to answer questions about the evidence, is going to pay for it now.
1: Had they secured that full admission, it'd be very difficult in a trial not to either use or to have the community be aware of that. Although the families of Kaylee Goncalves, they describe Koberger in a statement as, quote, the mosquito you just can't seem to swat. Regardless of how this turns out, our family is 100% ready. An actual trial this time, let's go. We are confident he will get the death penalty that he escaped by pleading guilty the first time around. Do you think that Koberger's willingness to try to re-traumatize these grieving families, does it track with the sociopathic tendencies you have written about?
5: Well, Koberger definitely wants to have the last laugh. He wants to be in control. This is what this all is about. He is, I believe, keeping secrets. Not everything has been told about this case. He knows the answers. He's been toying with us from day one. I think since the gag order has been lifted, new evidence has come out. I've been writing about this. New evidence, which is raising questions, was it possible? Was it possible for one person to have committed these murders within the 9 to 10 minutes timeline? It doesn't seem possible at all. The stab wounds on the victims, some are 54 stab wounds, another 34 stab wounds. They fought back. Can you do that in 9 minutes on two floors of a house? The prosecutor himself has talked about another weapon being possibly involved. There are too many questions that still exist and raise the possibility that someone else is involved. And I think this is the big secret that Koberger is holding on to and that someday perhaps might be revealed when he loses, as you say, this case for a new trial.
1: Howard Blum, thank you.
5: Thank you.
1: Up next for us tonight, imagine getting into your dream school, only getting an email saying, actually, we took you off the enrollment. It's happening at Howard University and it's causing major backlash. One of the students who's impacted is live with me next.
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2: Normally the last week of July brings excitement and anxiety for incoming college students. They're getting to know their roommates, they're furnishing their dorms, they're buying their books. But for hundreds of students at Howard University who were getting ready to go to Washington, D.C., well, they are now in limbo. They have been unenrolled because Howard says they owe unpaid tuition. Incoming freshmen say they started getting emails just last week saying they missed their payment deadline window. Therefore, they won't be attending one of the most iconic HBCUs in the country. Its alumni have become politicians and leaders like the former Vice President Kamala Harris, acclaimed in the arts and literature and much more. The university also boasts an endowment of $1.7 billion. But tuition is $51,000 and the need, great. The education department says more than 60% of Howard students receive some form of federal financial aid. Now, some students say the way Howard has responded is only adding insult to injury. One of the students who was unenrolled joins me now, Dwayne Irvin, who is supposed to be an incoming freshman at Howard. Dwayne, thank you so much for being here. I mean, you are supposed to be headed off to the hilltop soon, but now you don't even know if you'll be able to go. Walk me through what happened. How did you feel when you received an email saying you were unenrolled?
3: Yeah. So thank you for having me, Laura. So it was out of nowhere. It was very random. So it was a random Wednesday night. And, well, excuse me, not even night. It was the afternoon around 2 p.m. And out of nowhere, I received an email informing me that I was kicked out due to my balance not being paid. But here's the interesting part. I still had active scholarships on the way to pay for that balance. I've already had a scholarship posted to my account. So for me to receive that email, I was just in total shock. I was not ready for that whatsoever. I'm supposed to move in next Monday, okay? So seeing that, it completely throws my plans out the window because I don't know what to do now.
2: I mean, when you first got that letter, I mean, given that you had different scholarships waiting, you must thought this was a joke, that it couldn't even be real. I've seen some of the documents that you've sent over. They're like form letters. Did you think that somehow you had some hoax happening, or you know it was real?
3: Yeah, I completely thought it was a glitch. I was like, okay, yeah, this maybe there's a system glitch, something happened because, you know, situations happen. You never know. But when I reached out to actual university officials, I soon realized this wasn't a glitch. This was reality. 500 students had been kicked, including myself. And our path to be at the Mecca this upcoming fall semester was essentially eliminated. So
2: how did that feel to you, Dwayne, when you realized that, I mean, obviously it is the end of July. School is supposed to start in a matter of weeks. You're going to move in next Monday. And obviously you've turned down supposedly other offers as well, right? And you presumably other offers. You don't have a backup plan. No college student does at this point in time. So now what?
3: That's a great question. I mean, me and my family are still trying to figure it out. I've been reaching out to other schools that I did apply to and get in and see if they could accommodate me just in case, you know, Howard does not, you know, re-enroll me back as a student. But like you said, this throws a lot of college students' plans out the window. Like we're just flabbergasted at the moment. We are left without any type of academic path at the moment. And we're scrambling for help at this point, you know, reaching out to different support groups, trying to get as much resources, you know, try to bring in some more scholarships for a possible alternative path to a different college. But yeah, that timeline is growing very, very slow. While there are still schools that have rolling admissions, I mean, they close soon. And I mean, if they close, they close, and you're kind of just left without an option.
2: Howard University says in a statement that it's, quote, reviewing information related to enrollment status and will consider relevant circumstances regarding pending scholarship awards and financial aid resources for impacted students, unquote. Do you feel like the university is adequately helping students like you? And what could they do to make this right?
3: I do believe they are trying to, you know, right the wrong that they did, you know, do. There has been students that I'm very, very close with that have been reinstated as a student. But there's also still a big portion of students that hasn't been reinstated, including myself.
2: Dwayne, for you and so many others, Howard University is your dream school. It's had financial issues, as you can imagine and know, in the past. Has this changed your perception of Howard or your interest in still attending?
3: This is an interesting question because Howard has been my dream school since the seventh grade. I picked the collectability over the affordability. So I am disappointed in Howard's actions, but I don't think it changes my, I would say, perspective on Howard, because Howard is still the number one HBCU in the country.
2: And you would attend if you were re-enrolled, is that right?
3: I will attend. Howard is my dream school. I would not give it up for $1 million.
2: Dwayne Irvin, we'll be thinking about you and following. Let us know what happens, will you?
3: Will do. Perfect. Thank you.
2: Thank you all so much for watching. The Story Is with Alex Michelson is next.
0: I'm Alex Michelson, live in Los Angeles. Coming up on The Story Is, Europe on fire. As temperatures soar, crews in France and Spain are racing to stop the flames from spreading, while hundreds of thousands of residents are forced to evacuate. The Story Is at the White House. President Trump will soon welcome the leaders of Ukraine and Israel as war, diplomacy, and new allegations against Russia take center stage. And the story is the risks of AI. A man who turned to ChatGPT for medical advice says it almost killed him. Had the case fueling new concerns about how much people should actually trust artificial intelligence.
4: Live from Los Angeles, The Story Is with Alex Michelson.
0: The top story is in Europe, where another heat wave and drought conditions are threatening to make the wildfires in France and Spain even worse. Spain's prime minister calls it a climate emergency. More than 63,000 people have been forced from their homes near Madrid, and a fire in the province of Avila is now the biggest in Spain's history, burning more than 190 square miles. In southwestern France, authorities warn that the fires could burn for months. More than 220,000 people have been evacuated there. French President Emmanuel Macron says the fires have been stabilized in Gironde and are now contained in neighboring lands. Officials say 162 arrests have been made on suspicion of possible arson in France since July 6th. President Macron says the situation is unlike any the country has faced in decades.
5: We must understand that we are facing a completely unprecedented wildfire. The situation we are dealing with today is the most severe we have ever recorded, the toughest since the Second World War. More than 160,000 hectares have already burned, and the season is far from over.
0: We'll have a report from Spain in a moment, but first here's Melissa Bell in France.
6: These are some of the 42,000 hectares of devastated land here in the Gironde region. And you can see that even as the firefighters continue to try and bring this monstrous blaze under control to the southeast, even those parts that have already been devastated continue to threaten to re-erupt in flames. That is because the weather that we've had, of course, have created these drought conditions, allowing this fire to start. But the winds have continued pushing it over the weekend, and it has become so strong, this fire, and vast, that it has created its own weather systems, its own winds, its own tornadoes, its own momentum. For the time being, 5 days in, authorities say that they believe there's a small window now over the next few hours when the moisture conditions in the air are such, the wind a little bit lower than it has been, for them to try and bring it under control. But that window will be small because temperatures are expected to continue rising, with yet another heat wave expected by midweek.
7: Here in Spain, authorities are still very worried about the wildfires raging western Madrid. Actually, it's very easy to see the impact of the flames silhouetted against the clear blue skies. You can see a vast, dense column of smoke rising from the blaze. So far, the authorities estimate that this wildfire has scorched around 28,000 hectares of forest area and forced the evacuation of around 30,000 people. The next few hours are going to be critical as to contain the advance and progress of the wildfires, according to the government. And this is because over the next few days, weather conditions are going to worsen worsen, as it is expected a fourth heat wave to impact the Iberian Peninsula on Wednesday.
0: Pau Mascara and Melissa Bell, thank you so much. In the day ahead, President Donald Trump will host Ukraine's president and Israel's prime minister in separate meetings at the White House. Volodymyr Zelensky and Benjamin Netanyahu are both in town to attend the funeral for the late Senator Lindsey Graham. A White House official tells CNN that President Trump's conversation with Ukraine's leader will revolve around the ongoing efforts to end the war, Russia's war in Ukraine. The president downplaying Zelensky's allegation that Moscow is providing Iran with intelligence on U.S. military bases in the Middle East. Trump saying, quote, "I don't think they've been doing it, certainly not at a high level." Israel's prime minister says Iran is one of the top issues on the agenda for his talks with the U.S. president. Benjamin Netanyahu has been pushing for a renewed U.S. offensive against Tehran. President Trump acknowledged that he has, quote, "a little difference with Netanyahu on Iran, but they are still closely aligned." And he claims that Israel needs U.S. backing in order to survive.
8: "Frankly, it would be very nice to a lot of countries that would not survive without us. And you know who wouldn't survive without us? Israel. Bibi's coming, he'll tell you. If I didn't get involved and if I didn't blow up those nuclear, essentially soon-to-be nuclear weapons, the dust, as I call it, Israel would have been terminated months ago."
0: President Trump also claims the U.S. paused strikes on Iran because Iran wanted to resume peace talks.
8: "No, Iran took a beating over the last 14 days, and they asked us very nicely, please stop. Let's meet. And that's where we are right now. We'll see what happens. If we don't make a deal, we go back to the same thing."
0: Meanwhile, President Trump is hoping to change American voters' deeply negative outlook on the economy ahead of November's midterm elections. He held a campaign-style speech at a General Motors facility in the swing.

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2: How do you see Lindsey Graham's legacy in South Carolina?
3: I think Lindsey Graham does have a good legacy in South Carolina. You know, I'm not going to speak ill of the dead. I think he did do a lot of good for the state, but I think that he was also a politician, and he definitely knew how to play to his base. And I don't think that made him, that helped his legacy in any way. But I think that he has brought home tangible results for South Carolina. But again, he did kind of put himself in a position where he was a villain.
2: A villain. Interesting. South Carolina and your party making news in the last few days with news that South Carolina is going to be the first primary for the Democratic Party in the 2028 presidential election, moving up to number one. Jonathan Martin in Politico argued that this may not be an advantage. He wrote this, quote, "The state traded the prospect of nominating power for attention and money. It will get a wealth of candidate visits, and its state party will reap a financial windfall. But South Carolina will now effectively become what Iowa was for the preceding half century. The contest where also-rans are called rather than the one that vaulted Democrats the nomination or at least narrowed the race to a final two." How do you respond to that, this idea that what you guys will now do is take this big group and narrow it down as compared to taking a narrowed group and picking the one or two that win?
3: You know, listen, South Carolina has a long history of picking winners. I don't think that Iowa had that history. But South Carolina voters have been pragmatic voters. We're thoughtful in this process. We're thinking about who can win in November. And I don't think that our placement on the calendar changes that. I think that we're going to battle test the candidates in the way that we have always done. And I think that South Carolina Going First gives all the candidates an opportunity to come in and make inroads in communities that are important to a November victory.
2: Why was it important for you to be first?
3: Because we were already first, right? So right. If we weren't going to be first, then why not? So we were already first. So it was important for us to keep that status as being the first early state in the window, because more importantly, we had never tested this calendar. You know, this calendar was created in 2022 for the 2024 election. So we all know that in 2024, President Biden had the White House. So we had a primary. It was contested, but it was in no way competitive. So we have no idea if this calendar even worked for our candidates or not.
2: Well, it's going to be interesting, and I'm sure you're going to get a lot of candidate visits in the meantime. Now, of course, the Democratic National Committee helped to make this happen. There's been a lot of reporting about the chair of the National Democratic Committee, Ken Martin. There was a story that came out in the New York Times this weekend. We want to put it up on the screen, where there were allegations inside the phone-throwing drama at the troubled, broke Democratic Party, and allegations that he threw a phone at a staffer. And then this quote in the article: "The Democratic Party and its allies are far behind Republicans when it comes to money. Mr. Trump controls a $400 million super PAC, and the Republican National Committee is sitting on nearly $130 million. Mr. Martin's DNC is $2 million in debt." Do you have confidence that Ken Martin should be the person leading the DNC right now?
3: You know, look, I'm no Ken Martin apologist, but what I will tell you is that Democrats have been winning across the country for the last year and a half. I know that we've celebrated victories here in South Carolina, and we've closed the gap in places where we weren't supposed to. And that's because we've been getting a lot of support for Ken Martin and his team at the DNC. And the DNC is the only entity that understands that Democrats have to win county council races. We've got to win state house races, state senate races, and they have been focused on helping us.

0: do those things. And so one thing Caden Martin does know how to do, and that's win elections. So, you know, that work is what is important to us in this moment, and that's what I'm absolutely focused on.
1: You said you're no Ken Martin apologist. Do you think that there's somebody better out there?
0: You know, I will let the pundits decide, you know, if Ken Martin is a good chair or not. But as far as I am concerned, the investments that he has made in the state parties, the investment on the ground so that we can turn that investment into victories. We flipped city council races here in South Carolina. We flipped county council races in South Carolina. And we could not have done that without the investment, the financial resources, the investment of staff support that Ken Martin's DNC has provided.
1: And of course, Ken Martin's DNC making sure that South Carolina stays number one in the primary calendar in 2028. Congratulations on that. And best of luck with all of the candidates about to come your way.
0: Thank you so much.
1: After the break, Savannah Guthrie's emotional new plea to the kidnappers of her still missing mother, Nancy. Her message nearly 6 months after her mother was taken from her home in the middle of the night. Plus, demands for answers after a deadly attack on one of Europe's largest pride celebrations. Well, the latest on the investigation in Berlin.
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1: We have new information on the deadly shooting in Seattle, Washington. According to the Associated Press, a 15-year-old has been detained in connection with Sunday's incident. Court documents reveal that the police believe that the teen is one of at least three shooters who may have engaged in a gang-related shootout at the popular food festival. CNN's Julia Vargas Jones is in Seattle.
2: Get down.
3: Festival goers in downtown Seattle fleeing and ducking for cover as gunfire erupted. After at least two people started shooting towards each other Sunday, shortly after 6 p.m., according to court documents reviewed by the Associated Press.
4: Our officers, as well as members from the fire department, medic team, ran toward gunfire in an attempt to render life-saving aid and to disarm someone who was actively firing a weapon into a crowd.
5: The shots were fired close to the city's landmark Space Needle at a popular food festival that draws hundreds of thousands of visitors each year.
6: Machine guns went off. Oh my God.
7: I saw families, kids, everyone just like running out of the fair. Someone was yelling active shooter. I jumped the fence quickly and I ran.
3: Three people, including one of the shooters, according to the AP, were killed. A 19-year-old man, a 44-year-old man, and a 56-year-old woman.
5: At least four others were injured, including a 2-year-old boy. Dispatch audio captured the tense moments after shots were fired at the Bite of Seattle Festival.
8: Just like they have an automatic weapon.
9: Rapid fire.
5: Including calls to treat the child.
10: Anyone have a child tourniquet size?
5: Only the toddler is still hospitalized, and he is in satisfactory condition, according to the hospital. It took stunned festival goers just moments to realize something was terribly wrong.
11: Shooting! Oh! Oh, right here!
5: But soon, surprise turned to panic.
12: There was a lot of chaos, you know. My brother actually got pushed, you know, and he fell. He's pretty bruised up right now.
13: Multiple shots, but I can't say how many. And then a lot of people didn't react at first because we thought, oh, it must be firecrackers or something.
3: Two weapons were recovered after the shooting. So far, one suspect, a 15-year-old, is in custody.
14: And LX police said that 15-year-old surrendered on scene. He was then booked in a juvenile facility. And this afternoon, a judge determined that there had indeed been probable cause for his arrest. Now, he is being investigated for both firearm violations and first-degree assault. But it is still unclear which and if prosecutors will bring any charges against him. LX.
1: Julia Vargas Jones in Seattle. Julia, thank you. The man convicted of killing four University of Idaho students in 2022 wants to take back his guilty plea and go to trial. Brian Koberger pleaded guilty last year to the murders as part of a deal to avoid the death penalty. But on Monday, he filed a petition to withdraw that plea, claiming it was the result of threats, false promises, and wrong information. He's serving four consecutive life sentences without parole. NBC's Savannah Guthrie has posted a new emotional plea for information about her missing mother, Nancy, who was taken from her home in February. The latest appeal comes after federal investigators said earlier this month that all three of the notes linked to the case were fake. Guthrie says her family is in agony, not knowing what happened to her mother, as she appealed to those who took her for help.
15: The world can be a cruel and unforgiving place, and I know that you have tried to do things the right way. So I'm asking you, begging you, to do the right thing now. Make the right choice. Help us find her. Tell us where to look for her. I truly believe it is never too late to do the right thing.
1: Germany's interior minister is reportedly promising a sweeping security overhaul after the deadly attack on Berlin's Pride celebration on Saturday. The vehicle ramming and stabbing attack, which left one person dead and 29 people injured, has led to calls for tougher security measures and debate as to why the suspect wasn't in prison for a prior conviction. CNN's Fred Pleitgen has more on the investigation.
2: Well, we're actually on the scene where all of this happened, and this is inside a public park, one of the main parks in Berlin called the Tiergarten. This is actually a footpath and bike path here in this park. It's not a public road. Nevertheless, the attacker drove the car down this footpath, ramming into lots of people. Now, I want to show you something here, because it was actually this tree that the vehicle rammed into, which then stopped that driving rampage. If the attacker hadn't have driven into this tree, potentially even more people would have been injured and potentially killed. As it stands, the authorities are saying 29 people were injured, one person was killed, and afterwards, the attacker apparently left the vehicle, and as he made his getaway, started stabbing people along the way. Now, there's several questions that the authorities here are answering. First of all, they say that this is an Islamist-motivated terrorist attack, as they put it. They've named the attacker as a man named Abdul B, who was born in Berlin, is 21 years old, is of Lebanese descent, and apparently tried to go to Syria to join ISIS in the past. So he had already been convicted by a juvenile court here in Germany and was on probation, actually, when all of this happened. Now, the authorities are also questioning how the vehicle managed to get into this park, because, of course, there was that big pride event going on. There were a lot of barriers that were actually set up in the days prior to this event. So that's one of the things the authorities are looking into. And one of the other things they're also still looking into is whether or not there might have been others who were also involved in this plot. They say right now that's still very much up for investigation. But as you can imagine here, city of Berlin very much in shock. Of course, the Pride community also very much in shock as well. The German Chancellor Friedrich Merz, he came out and he urged people to stay strong in the face of acts like this.
1: Fred Plekin, thank you. The National Weather Service says its team is surveying the damage from an extremely dangerous tornado in Wisconsin. That twister ripped off roofs, caused major damage in Menasha. Look at some of the images here. In Appleton on Monday, severe storms throughout the Great Lakes region have left more than 500,000 customers without power. CNN's Maribel Gonzalez has more.
16: Definitely not a normal skyline for noon.
17: Skies blackened midday Monday as a preliminary report from the National Weather Service shows an EF2 tornado ripped through parts of northeast Wisconsin.
18: Multiple businesses and homes have been severely impacted. The damage is extensive.
17: The Menasha Police Department posted on Facebook asking neighbors to, quote, stay indoors, watch out for downed power lines, and do not drive around road closures due to the severe damage.
19: This is the main street in Menasha.
17: The destruction is impacting first responders' ability to get to the affected areas.
18: At this point, we are unaware or unsure of how bad the damage is, because many roads in those same areas are impassable.
17: Images are beginning to reveal some of the damage, including a semi-truck over the median barrier of a highway, along with large debris in the road near Menasha. Another video shows a shed tumbling across a parking lot and into a truck as the owner records.
19: Oh, that's unfortunate. That's my truck.
17: Following the tornado, a post from Menasha Utilities said they believe power outages impacted the entire city of Menasha. After hitting Menasha, the tornado moved over Lake Winnebago and dissipated over water. It was observed for at least 20 minutes from near Appleton to the northern coast of the lake. I'm Maribel Gonzalez reporting.
1: I think I would be more emotional about my truck than that guy. Donald Trump talks economy. Hear what he's saying about the prices once the war with Iran is over. Our political panel here to get into that and more. Ian Calderon, David Tangapa, live next.
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0: Let's have some fun. Just months ahead of the midterm elections, new polls are providing insight into the mindset of voters. That includes their view of the president. The Pew Research Center finds his approval rating stands at 34%, while 64% of Americans say they disapprove of his job performance. That has not changed since April. The top issue for voters this election, and it's pretty overwhelming, the economy. Nearly 30% of those surveyed want candidates running for Congress to focus most on economic issues, including prices and affordability. Government ethics and reforms came in a distant second. And look at immigration and health care, which have been at the center of so many midterm elections in the past, only in single digits. Let's bring in our panel. Democrat Ian Calderon is former California State Assembly Majority Leader, former candidate for governor of California. He's also the founder and CEO of Majority Advisors. And Republican David Tangapa is an assembly member for California's 8th District. Gentlemen, welcome back. So on that issue of the economy, President Trump speaking in Michigan about it specifically tonight. Watch.
1: Now eggs are much lower than they were when we first started. And that's true with everything else. And you'll see how true it's going to be after we get rid of the nuclear threat of Iran, which will be very quickly.
0: Does that message work?
2: I mean, it's just what he does. He says, here, look over here. Don't believe your own eyes. Just believe what I tell you. And I think that that's the biggest problem that that Americans are having. When he was running for president, he said, all the prices are going to come down. Things are going to get better. Life in this country is going to get easier. And that's not what's happened. We've started an unnecessary war with Iran. When finally Congress agrees on a major bipartisan piece of legislation to reduce the cost of housing, he chooses not to sign it. I mean, these are just softballs that he should be hitting out of the park, but he's not. And it is very, very expensive. This market, and when you take a look at what all of the major bankers and investment funds guys are saying right now, the next 10 years in this stock market, you're not going to be positive on the money that you're going to make. You're going to be negative. That is an indictment on his presidency and the policies that he's been passing. And it's unaffordable.
0: We'll see on that part. But in terms of the messaging, I mean, the war with Iran is not necessarily helpful for the affordability message, is it?
3: No, it's not. But here's the biggest thing that a lot of people need to look at is that political memories are short. And what President Trump is really working on is ending the war and then making sure that we're tackling issues when it comes to creating surplus and abundance again. We still have time to get to that point. And if the war in Iran ends and we tackle when it comes to gas prices, grocery prices, and we focus on the actual tabletop issues, when they swipe their debit card or their credit card, they're thinking about that. No one's thinking about anywhere else but their own pocketbooks right now. And we've really got to dial that in.
0: What evidence do you have that President Trump is focused on ending the war with Iran?
3: Oh, I think that it's because he's talking about it every single time. And I do think that there's a lot of what people need to see is that this is the most peaceful time in human history. And what we're trying to do right now is actually address something that's in the future that a lot of people aren't going to realize. But it was necessary and needed to be done now. But now we've got to bring everything back to our shores and focus on housing, affordability, groceries, and tackle the prices here. We've got to blow up those costs first before we take on anybody else.
2: You know, Alex, I'm old enough to remember that one of the pillars of Donald Trump's platform was no new wars. And here we are in a new war that apparently has ended and it was a great success three or four times and we're right back in it. And so I respect what David is saying, but that's just not what has been the reality.
0: Now, the question, of course, is if people are frustrated with the Republicans, will they be ready to vote for Democrats? And we saw the Democratic Socialists of America National Co-Chair Megan Romer on Fox News Sunday with Shannon Bream over the weekend. And Shannon asked her, true or false, on some agenda items for the Democratic Socialists of America. Here's what she said.
4: Abolish the Senate.
5: True.
4: Okay, replace the presidency and Supreme Court as we now know them.
5: Yep.
4: Abolish ICE.
5: Absolutely.
4: Abolish borders and give amnesty to anyone currently in the U.S. illegally.
5: As a long-term plan, yep.
4: Defund the Pentagon.
5: Absolutely.
0: Ian, is this good for your party?
2: Well, I mean, you saw the Republicans go through with the Tea Party. And, you know, look, there's a faction within our party that is looking for change and looking for something different. And, you know, and there are policies and ideas that are being presented. And it's up to voters to decide, you know, what they agree with and what they don't agree with. But I think ultimately in a lot of these races across the country, it's going to come down to economics. It's going to come down to not whether a candidate is DSA or establishment. It's going to come down to what is your economic policy and your economic agenda.
0: But is that a good economic policy and agenda?
2: Well, I didn't really hear much of an economic policy or agenda there.
0: I mean, don't you think a lot of that would sort of dramatically change the economy?
2: It would dramatically change a lot of things, but I think people are looking at their pocketbook issues, and, you know, we just need to stay, keep our eye on the ball.
0: When you hear that from the DSA national co-chair, what do you hear?
3: Well, here's the difference. The Tea Party was a return to the original values of the United States. The DSA is a systematic dismantling of America in itself. When you want to abolish the Senate, when you want to abolish the presidency, when you want to abolish all of these things, you're telling everybody you want to dismantle America. And that's not just something that they're saying. They're winning races. That is becoming a major platform in the Democratic Party. And that's what people need to see, is when they tell you they're going to do something, you should listen to them. When Akeem Jeffries is losing to DSA members, they're winning. That's the movement in the party.
0: I mean, part of what happened with the Tea Party is that they grew in numbers, and then they actually had a lot of power and leverage in Congress. We see a lot of Democratic socialists now likely to win in Congress. And even if the Democrats get a majority, they're going to have some leverage if they're Speaker Hakeem Jeffries. Is that scary to you?
2: Look, it's just politics. And, you know, right now, under the America that we have, everything is for sale. Under this presidency, everything has been for sale. And I think that that's what a lot of people are responding to, and that's why you're seeing this DSA movement. I mean, you could see this movement coming a long time ago with the Occupy Wall Street movement from years ago. I don't know if you remember L.A. City Hall, them all camped out.
0: I was there and reported on the ground as it all happened.
2: So people have
0: been... A lot of those people screamed at me.
2: Well, I'm sorry. Yes. But, I mean, this has been bubbling up as an issue for a really long time, and it does create challenges. But also at the same time, you know, they are Democrats, and we are going to work together at the end of the day. But
0: are they Democrats?
2: Well, they're Democratic Socialists.
0: Yeah. I mean, that is part of the question. I mean, it's interesting because part of this battle for the Democratic soul is on display in Michigan right now, where you have Abdul El Sayed on the left, Haley Stevens more in the middle. She's a current congressperson, Abdul El Sayed, backed by Bernie Sanders and Alexandria Ocasio-Cortez, both of them debating tonight on the local Fox station with Roop Raj. Here's some of that.
6: The only thing that ever motivates my work is the people of Michigan, the people who I hear from. You know, my opponent is on these big podcasts. You know, he's running a podcast himself. These folks are making fun of the way I sound. But yet, I sound like the people who need help.
7: So I just want to say the difference between us is $46 million of AIPAC spending. They've set a record in this race to help elect my opponent.
0: Quick reaction from each of you in terms of how you see this race, David.
3: Yeah, I think this is both the extremes versus the extremes in the party. And when somebody is talking about, again, what they are planning on doing, what they are against, we should listen to them. And we should see the radical arm that's really taking control. And I think in that election that's going to happen in Michigan, people are going to see exactly where the movement is happening in the Democratic Party and that shift towards radicalism.
2: Yeah, I mean, I think, yeah, you can. He is focusing on his base and where he thinks his base of support is going to come from because, he is up against a lot of money and a very popular candidate. But at the end of the day, it's going to come down to the messaging. It's going to come down to economics, and that's what's going to win out in that race.
0: Oh, so who wins out in that race?
2: I think Stevens wins out.
0: What do you think?
3: I think El Sayed. I mean, everybody knows his name. We even know his name here in California. So if we know his name, the people know his name, news knows his name, we know that Michigan primary voters know his name.
0: She seems like she's got some momentum going right now, though, with Gretchen Whitmer endorsing her. And you wonder if Gretchen Whitmer would have done something like that if she hadn't seen some polling that was pretty good for Stevens. But we'll know 1 week from tomorrow. Ian Calderon, David Tangaba, you both are sticking around. A lot more to talk about in our next hour. We appreciate both of you being here. Also still to come on The Story is the tide could be turning in Russia's war on Ukraine. Just ahead, how North Korea may be coming to Vladimir Putin's rescue once again.

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3: Welcome back to The Story. I'm Alex Michaelson. Let's take a look at today's top stories. More extreme heat and no rain in sight could make wildfire conditions even worse for firefighters in Spain and France. Spain's prime minister calls it a climate emergency, and France's president says the country is facing its toughest situation since World War II. In total, about 300,000 people have been evacuated. Washington, D.C. will pay tribute to late Senator Lindsey Graham in the coming hours. Services for the South Carolina Republican will span 2 days. The ceremony at the U.S. Capitol Rotunda on Tuesday will honor Graham's military and political career. A funeral will follow at the Washington National Cathedral. Graham's remains will then return to South Carolina for another service on Wednesday. Ukraine's president and Israel's prime minister will meet separately with Donald Trump on Tuesday. The U.S. president will speak with both leaders ahead of that funeral for the late Senator Lindsey Graham. The White House official says Trump will speak to Zelensky about ending Russia's war with Ukraine and discuss the Iran war with Benjamin Netanyahu. President Zelensky is warning that North Korea is once again preparing to come to Russia's rescue in the war on Ukraine. He says Pyongyang plans to send another 30,000 troops to fight alongside Vladimir Putin's forces. CNN senior international correspondent Will Ripley has more.
4: At a cemetery for North Korea's fallen soldiers this weekend, Kim Jong-un, his wife and daughter, walked past the graves of Korean War dead. Now, Ukraine says Kim could send 30,000 more North Korean troops into another war. For Russian President Vladimir Putin, Kim sent more than 100 soldiers to march in Moscow's Victory Day parade in May. South Korea and Western militaries estimate more than 10,000 North Korean troops helped Russian forces recapture the Kursk region. And soon, Putin may be getting something even bigger from his partner in Pyongyang, says Ukraine's President Volodymyr Zelensky, set to meet President Trump tomorrow in the Oval Office, a White House official says. Russia wants to bring in another 30,000 North Korean troops, Zelensky says, adding Ukraine's military has solid reports. Preparations are underway to receive them. He says they're headed to southwestern Russia, about 150 miles from Ukraine's border. Zelensky says Kim may also be sending several ballistic missile launchers. North Korean missiles are a lethal part of Putin's war machine. Ukraine says they're growing more accurate with every strike. Russia is helping North Korea learn how to wage war, improve its weapons, and gain real combat experience, Zelensky says. Kim built a new war memorial in Pyongyang with thousands of graves and space for many more. Ukraine's military estimates more than 6,000 North Koreans have already been injured or killed fighting for Russia, part of Putin and Kim's deepening anti-West, anti-U.S. alliance. A drastically different outcome than the vision of Kim's grandfather, North Korea's founder Kim Il-sung, who once hosted former U.S. President Jimmy Carter.
5: And I recall Kim Il-sung saying to me, "We want to have good relations with the United States." That's all gone now.
4: Former CNN Beijing bureau chief Mike Chinoy made 17 reporting trips to North Korea. He says after Trump's diplomacy collapsed, Kim made a hard pivot to Russia and never looked back.
5: And I don't think he's interested anymore in having that kind of relationship because I don't think he trusts the United States.
4: Instead, Ukraine says Kim is betting big on Moscow, a bet that could soon mean another 30,000 North Korean troops fighting for Russia.
6: Despite thousands of North Korean troops fighting for Russia, only two are known to have been captured alive. Ukrainian officials say that's because North Korean soldiers are under orders to avoid capture at all cost. Kim Jong-un has even praised what state media called soldiers who self-blasted with grenades rather than surrender. Ukrainian forces say some North Korean soldiers have shouted Kim's name before pulling the pin on a grenade, choosing to die instead of being taken prisoner. Will Ripley, CNN, Taipei.
3: Kentucky Governor Andy Beshear is demanding that Senator Mitch McConnell release more details about his health or resign. McConnell has not been seen in public for 43 days. His office released this new photo alongside a statement saying he wants to return to work, but has not been medically cleared to leave a rehab facility. In a letter to McConnell, Beshear wrote, quote, "The attending physician's written statement does not discuss your actual condition, including whether you can speak, reason, or carry out your duties as a senator. I understand anyone's desire for privacy, but when you run for office and serve as one of a state's two U.S. senators, you willingly abdicate much of your personal privacy." Former FBI Director James Comey wants a judge to dismiss the U.S. Justice Department's latest case against him that was filed over a years-old social media post where seashells spelled out 8647. While the number 86 often refers to getting rid of something and Donald Trump is the 47th president, Comey's attorney argued there was no actual threat against the president. They argue the indictment targets and chills core political speech. The Justice Department had previously failed to bring a separate case against Comey, the latest one set to go to trial in October. Ahead, we'll look at a new lawsuit against OpenAI and its CEO, Sam Altman, over one man's claims that medical advice from the company's ChatGPT nearly cost him his life.
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1: Okay, here we go. This week, OpenAI CEO Sam Altman will travel to Washington to meet with members of the Trump administration and top lawmakers on Capitol Hill. He's expected to brief officials on the company's latest AI models and their potential impact. Now, all this comes as OpenAI's disclosure that one of its AI systems went, quote unquote, rogue during testing, meaning it autonomously breached another computer's systems. That incident has raised alarms, with lawmakers now proposing an AI kill switch in response. It would allow federal authorities to halt AI models and conduct independent security audits of the technology. This comes as OpenAI and Altman are facing a new lawsuit. A Florida man claims that ChatGPT nearly killed him when he asked the AI chatbot about a medical issue. The lawsuit, among a growing number from people accusing ChatGPT of causing real-life harm. CNN's Claire Duffy reports.
2: That's right. 55-year-old Florida pastor Scott Winter says he started using ChatGPT in June of 2024, like many people do, sort of like a search engine looking for information. He started asking it questions about health conditions that he was developing, looking for more information. And over this course of several months, ChatGPT gave him increasingly specific medical advice, including specific supplement and medication recommendations, lifestyle changes, and other clinical advice. And even in the days leading up to this medical emergency, Scott says it downplayed his symptoms and his concerns, telling him at one point that his symptoms were likely not something dangerous. It also used religious language, playing on the fact that Scott is a pastor, telling him at one point that his situation was under God's watch. It also told him in one exchange that his brain must learn, quote, "I can feel dizzy and still be safe." ChatGPT also encouraged him not to tell his wife exactly what was going on, that all leading to a June up to this medical emergency. Scott says it downplayed his symptoms and his concerns, telling him at one point that his symptoms were likely not something dangerous. It also used religious language, playing on the fact that Scott is a pastor, telling him at one point that his situation was under God's watch. It also told him in one exchange that his brain must learn, quote, "I can feel dizzy and still be safe." ChatGPT also encouraged him not to tell his wife exactly what was going on, that all leading to a June 2025 pulmonary embolism that Scott says nearly killed him. And even after that medical emergency, ChatGPT continued to encourage him not to follow the recommendations of his human doctors. Scott Winter is now suing OpenAI and CEO Sam Altman for product liability, negligence, and failure to warn of the risks that he says were inherent in this platform. And this, of course, a growing concern as more and more people do turn to AI chatbots for health information. OpenAI is defending its product, a spokesperson told us in a statement, quote, "Every day, hundreds of millions of people search the internet for health information. We believe AI can make that experience better by helping them find clearer answers, organize their questions, prepare for conversations with medical professionals, especially in a world where not everyone has equal access to quality care. But ChatGPT is not a doctor and should never be used as a substitute for medical care, diagnosis, or treatment." OpenAI also says its terms of service tell users not to use ChatGPT for medical treatment or as the sole source of health information. But you can see how it might be confusing if ChatGPT is at the same time giving very specific medical advice and encouraging users not to turn to human medical professionals. So an important warning for any users who are asking AI chatbots for medical advice: make sure you're also talking to human professionals. Back to you.
1: Yeah, that is good advice. Claire Duffy, thank you. And thanks for watching. The first hour of The Story Is. The next hour starts right now.
3: Live from Los Angeles, The Story Is with Alex Michelson.
1: I'm Alex Michelson. Coming up on The Story Is, mail-in voting. President Trump calls it a disaster and inherently corrupt. Now he wants the Supreme Court to let him restrict it. The story is deadly wildfires. They're tearing across Spain and France in what French president calls the toughest situation since World War II. Will take you there live. And the story is a daughter's plea, a heartbreaking new message from news anchor Savannah Guthrie to whoever took her mom.
4: Make the right choice. Help us find her. Tell us where to look for her.
1: The top story, though, is in Washington, where President Trump is stepping up his fight for changes in the way that Americans vote. He's asking the Supreme Court to let his administration implement an executive order aimed at curtailing mail-in ballots. It requires states to give the Postal Service lists of eligible voters. Anyone not on those lists would not receive a ballot by mail. The president repeated some familiar and false claims in Michigan.
5: Mail-in ballots are inherently corrupt, except for illness, disability, military deployment, or travel. If you're in the military, you're far away, absolutely. If you have to go someplace, absolutely. But mail-in ballots have proven to be a disaster. We're the only country in the world that in this form does them. There's no other country in the world because they're crooked.
1: 23 Democratic-led states have challenged Trump's executive order, noting that the Constitution leaves the running of elections largely to states, not to the White House. Federal District Court has blocked its implementation for this year's elections in the states that sued, and a federal appeals court upheld that ruling this past weekend. Joining once again our panel, former California State Assembly member, Democratic leader Ian Calderon, and Republican David Tangapa, representing California's 8th district in the state assembly. Gentlemen, welcome to you both. You're both Californians. We know a lot about mail-in balloting here. Do you think the president has a point here, or do you think that this is much ado about nothing?
6: Well, I think what the main thing people are really concerned about is election security. And I'm old enough to remember that when New Jersey just told us that non-citizens are on the voter rolls, when we've been told for years that it wasn't happening, I think right now what he really feels is we need natural safeguards. We need to make sure that our election system is truly safe. When we have now confirmation for what we were called conspiracy theorists for a long time, that it's actually happening. And so what I really believe that the president is asking for are normal safeguards to bring us into the modern 21st century, especially if we have this new type of election system.
1: But what he actually said was that it's inherently corrupt to vote by mail. Do you think it's inherently corrupt?
6: I do think that there are issues with our mail-in ballot system here in not only California, but across the United States. I think when we've seen statistical anomalies when it comes to data, when we see that there's 81 million votes cast in one election and then the next election, it diverts back to 66 million, there are numbers that become really out of the norm, and we should look into that. And he feels one certain way, but I do know that Republicans, Democrats, and Independents do like to vote by mail. They like to receive their mail. I think we should have normal safeguards when it comes to it.
1: What do you think?
7: Well, this own president has voted by mail in the past himself. I think voter fraud largely exists in the mind of Donald Trump and of MAGA Republicans. We are a universal vote by mail state. And when you take a look at election cycle after election cycle, actual, you know, cases of potential voter fraud are in the single digits, and the system catches those issues. And so to continue to harp on and on this idea that it's fraudulent, it's just another way to suppress the vote, keep people from voting so that, you know, it advantages Republicans' elections, because apparently they think if less people vote, then they win.
1: But, you know, the point that, like, Republicans make in a state like Florida, where President Trump votes by mail, is that you got to request a ballot. It can't be arriving days afterwards. And that this idea of sending ballots to everyone, which happens in California, happens in lots of other states, including some Republican states like Utah, that is inherently potential for fraud, that you got a bunch of extra ballots sort of laying around for people to do ballot harvesting. And that's potentially problematic.
7: I mean, don't we want people to vote, though? I mean, we want to, you know, in this state, you register to vote. You get registered, you know, through the DMV. This is a significant process that we undergo through the state so that we can ensure that everybody has an opportunity to vote. We want more representation in our elections. We want to be able to have more voting and being able to take advantage of, you know, having more people register to vote and going through great lengths to allow them the opportunity to vote is the better way to go rather than suppressing that vote.
1: One of the safeguards that you want and a lot of Republicans want is voter ID. It's something President Trump talked about tonight. Listen.
5: They don't want to have a thing called proof of citizenship. So why doesn't somebody want voter ID or proof of citizenship? Because they want to cheat. Okay.
1: You think it's because they want to cheat?
7: Well, last time I checked, you have to be a citizen in order to register to vote. I mean, you can't get an election and have access to vote unless you're a citizen. And so, you know, this is just a lot of nonsense and chirping about a problem that just doesn't exist.
1: So you all are on the California Republican Party are now suing in California over this issue. So there's a proposition called Prop 39. Which is basically a voter ID bill in California. And the original title we want to put up on the screen would be Establishes Additional Voter Identification and Citizenship Verification Requirements. The Attorney General, Democrat Rob Bonta, changed that title, and we'll put this up. It says prohibits citizens from voting unless they prevent government-issued identification. So that's a pretty major change in the language, and now you all are suing over that change.
6: Well, and just out of all respect for my colleague here, he just said something's not happening when even Jake Tapper admits that what happened in New Jersey just happened. 6,600 non-citizens were registered to vote. And what we're asking for here in California is to do something that Mexico has to require voter ID, is to do something that Canada has to require voter ID, Portugal. And what we've seen Rob Bonta do right now is called electioneering and rigging. And while his argument is something that we like to refer to as cheating fair and square, that has empowered the Attorney General in the middle of an election season to change title and summary after we've collected 1.4 million signatures of

0: governor of Kentucky, who is a Democrat, Andy Beshear, says, as governor of the state you serve, I am calling on you directly and verbally address the people of Kentucky and provide proof of your capacity to serve or resign. David, you all talked about Joe Biden and his health and complained about that a lot. Mitch McConnell's in way worse shape than Joe Biden was. I mean, is it time for him to leave the job?
1: Well, I think Mitch McConnell's in his last term. He's coming out in the end. And he hasn't been in the limelight, especially since he stepped down as leader. And I think that they're working through that process. And, you know, Andy Beshear, they're asking for proof of life. And he's putting out pictures right now.
0: Is that enough?
1: I think right now it is, especially he's not the leader of the Republican Senate anymore. You know, we have Thune, and it's where he's making that transition and the exit out.
0: Both of you are among some of the youngest legislators in the history of California, and I'm sure you've seen some legislators that maybe stayed a little too long.
2: Yeah, where in the world is Mitch McConnell? I mean, certainly, yeah, they keep putting out his picture, but I think we need to see proof of him being a functioning, you know, adult that can actually serve the United States Senate, or is there something behind the scenes that's happening, whether it's just trying to say that he is there so that, you know, Andy Beshear or there could be, you know, doesn't appoint somebody or they don't have a special election.
0: And of course, not the only legislator in either party to do this. We saw this with Dianne Feinstein. We saw this with Strom Thurmond. We've seen this with other senators in the past who stay there, even though maybe they shouldn't be there anymore. Ian Calderon, David Tangapa, thank you both. Great to see both of you. Ahead of those midterms, Democrats have their eyes on a key Senate race in Michigan, where Abdul El-Sayed and Haley Stevens are both vying for the win in the state's Democratic primary next week. One of them will take on former Congressman Mike Rogers in November. He's the Republican. On Monday, they faced off for the final time on the debate stage. Here's some of that.
3: Look, we need proven fighters in these positions. And that is what I have done time and time again. I've got the receipts to show it. And this is also why Governor Whitmer and A.G. Nessel, you know, two proven fighters who want to see results, have endorsed me in this race. The only thing that ever motivates my work is the people of Michigan, the people who I hear from. You know, my opponent is on these big podcasts. You know, he's running a podcast himself. These folks are making fun of the way I sound. But yet, I sound like the people who need help.
4: So I just want to say the difference between us is $46 million of AIPAC spending. They've set a record in this race to help elect my opponent because they know that she'll be a reliable vote, just like she took last week to send your tax dollars to a foreign government that is aiding, arming, and abetting the very people who want to foreclose on the possibility of Palestinian self-determination. Look, at the end of the day, my job is to take care of you here. I want to be your U.S. Senator. I want your tax dollars spent in Michigan to provide schools in Michigan, to build healthcare in Michigan, to build roads in Michigan. And I think that money sent over there to kill kids and women is the worst use of our tax dollars. And yet, that's exactly what $46 million in spending will buy you.
0: President Trump will host Ukraine's president and Israel's prime minister in separate meetings at the White House on Tuesday. Vladimir Zelensky and Benjamin Netanyahu will also attend the late Senator Lindsey Graham's funeral. A White House official tells CNN that President Trump's conversation with Ukraine's leader will revolve around the ongoing efforts to end Russia's war in Ukraine. The U.S. president is downplaying Zelensky's allegation that Moscow is providing Iran with intelligence on U.S. military bases in the Middle East. Trump said, quote, I don't think they've been doing it, certainly not at a high level. Israel's prime minister says Iran is one of the top issues on the agenda for his talks with the U.S. president. Benjamin Netanyahu has been pushing for a renewed U.S. offensive against Tehran. President Trump acknowledged that he has, quote, a little difference with Netanyahu on Iran, but they are still closely aligned. And he claims that Israel needs U.S. backing to survive.
5: Frankly, it would be very nice to a lot of countries that would not survive without us. And you know who wouldn't survive without us? Israel. Bibi's coming, he'll tell you. If I didn't get involved and if I didn't blow up those nuclear, essentially soon-to-be nuclear weapons, the dust, as I call it, Israel would have been terminated months ago.
0: President Trump also claims the U.S. paused strikes on Iran because Tehran wanted to resume peace talks.
5: You know, Iran took a beating over the last 14 days, and they asked us very nicely, please stop. Let's meet. And that's where we are right now. We'll see what happens. If we don't make a deal, we go back.

0: back to the same thing.
1: The story is courtroom dramas across the country. We'll hear testimony from the ex-husband of Lindsay Clancy, the mother accused of killing her three young children. Stay with us.
2: From the 70s on, everyone knows something about

0: you.
1: 800-821-4000.
2: Court will resume on Wednesday in the murder trial of Lindsay Clancy. The Massachusetts mother is accused of killing her three young children in 2023. Jurors heard from her ex-husband today. CNN's Jean Casares reports, and a warning, some of the content you're about to hear is graphic.
3: Defendant Lindsay Clancy. The prosecution told a jury on Monday that with deliberate premeditation, this mother of three killed her children on January 24th of 2023, and she is only blaming it on her mental state. Through witness testimony, they showed that the defendant did go to doctors in the months before the killings, and she got prescriptions. But they also show that the many prescriptions she got, she only consumed three, four, five pills out of a 30-day supply. They also say that she was blaming the medications for a psychotic mental break, but that she was actually researching on the computer ways to commit suicide before she took any of the medications. Here is part of the prosecution's opening statement.
4: We are here, ladies and gentlemen, because they are not. They were strangled, deliberately and meticulously killed by this defendant on January 24th of 2023. One by one, she wrapped exercise bands around each one of the kids' necks and pulled until their little bodies were limp and lifeless. First Dawson, then Cora, and finally Callan. Your job, ladies and gentlemen, is not easy in this case.
3: The defense theory is that Lindsay Clancy was suffering from postpartum depression, and because of medication that was out of control with various doctors giving her various amounts, that led to a mental break. And that led to hallucinations where she heard a voice telling her to kill her children. The first witness of the prosecution was Patrick Clancy, the father of those three children, Lindsay's ex-husband. He testified for the prosecution, part of what the defense theory is.
5: She described thoughts of hurting the kids or them having some sort of ailment. I said, do you have a plan and is it disturbing to you? And she said no, and then she said yes.
3: This case will last weeks, and the prosecution must show beyond a reasonable doubt to the jury the elements of murder one in Massachusetts. The defense will assert the defense that Lindsay Clancy bears no criminal responsibility because she did not understand the criminality of her acts. She did not know right from wrong. She was mentally insane when she killed her children. That shifts the burden back to the prosecution. They will have to show beyond a reasonable doubt that she fully well knew the criminality of what she was doing. Jean Casares, CNN, New York.
2: Joining me live here in the studio now is legal affairs commentator and civil rights attorney Areva Martin. Areva, thanks for being with us. You just feel for those children.
6: Such a horrible case.
2: Who has the tougher job here, the defense or the prosecution?
6: Well, I think they both have a difficult job because there's no doubt that this lady suffered from mental illnesses or mental illness. But the issue is, was it so profound as it prevented her from knowing right from wrong?
2: Yeah.
6: And the prosecution is claiming, look, she sent her husband out the house on the day that she did this. So this wasn't someone who suffered from some kind of, you know, severe breakdown, but this was a planned murder. Now, that's going to be difficult given the husband. We've already seen him testify about some of the thoughts that she had, hearing voices. So I think there's going to be a lot of evidence on both sides. These jurors are going to have to really grapple with this question about whether in the state that she was in, could she appreciate right from wrong? And that's really the issue here. Because otherwise, just because you have a mental illness doesn't mean that you can plead insanity and be absolved from criminality in a case like this.
2: Because we know in the past she took different prescription pills, struggled to figure out the right prescription pill combination. She had spent time in mental hospitals. Yeah. She had suicidal thoughts. And so she was clearly troubled. But yet she was home alone with these kids.
6: Yeah, and home alone because she planned it that way, according to the prosecution. So this wasn't just coincidental. And that's going to be really important for the jurors to look at. Was she sufficiently, capable of planning something like this? Or was this, again, just such a profound mental illness that she could not appreciate right from wrong? She didn't know what she was doing. And we know she tried to commit suicide herself after killing her children. So all of that evidence is going to be really important for the jurors to weigh. This is such a difficult case. Heart goes out to the ex-husband, to the whole family of these three children.
2: Another case that has really captured the nation's attention is happening here in Southern California, involving the musician known as David and a 14-year-old who was found in his car. Here is District Attorney Nathan Hochman laying out the case, the news of the day today in this preliminary hearing, that the judge deemed that there is enough evidence to move forward with a murder case.
0: First-degree murder with the special circumstances of lying in wait, doing this crime for financial gain, and murdering a witness to an investigation. David Anthony Burke has also been held to answer for the mutilation of the remains of Celeste Rivas Hernandez on September 8, 2025, and he has also been held to answer for engaging in continuous lewd and lascivious acts with a 13-year-old.
2: Yeah, her body found mutilated in his Tesla. He was 21. She was underage.
6: Such a troubling case when you look at what we've now learned through this preliminary hearing and so many of the reports that have come out. She was met him online, lured into some kind of relationship with him, actually left her home, moved into an apartment with him, and then, according to reports, she was going to report that he was sexually assaulting her. And in order to prevent her from going public, because at this point now he's touring, he's becoming somewhat of a pop star, and he did not want this, according to the prosecutors, this information to come out. So he kills her, he mutilates her body, stuffs it in a car, and then he's off on tour. When he gets arrested, he was actually, pursuing his music career.
2: What's his side of the story from defense side?
6: Circumstantial case. No eyewitnesses. We've not heard, and we didn't see during this preliminary hearing, which the prosecution doesn't have to put on this entire case. Just enough evidence for there to be a determination that there's probable cause to move the case to trial. But his lawyers continue to say he's innocent, continue to say there's not going to be any credible evidence that links him to the crime, despite what we've heard from the prosecution about text messages, DNA evidence, and other forensic evidence that clearly, makes him, according to the prosecution, guilty of this crime.
2: Meanwhile, another case we're following, CNN affiliate obtained audio of Nolan Wells' friends calling a private towing company for help after their boat began taking on water. In the call, a teen says that the boat is sinking and tells the dispatcher everyone is on board, but Wells was later left behind on Horn Island. This is the case of an African-American high school football player. Yeah. Surrounded mostly with white friends and Benjamin Crump, Al Sharpton, others involved. What does this new audio potentially change legally in the investigation here?
6: Well, one thing we should be really clear about, Alex, so much disinformation about this audio already circulating online. People have taken the audio and added clips to it. I was on a show earlier with an FBI agent who was very clear that based on what we're able to hear on this clip, there's nothing that establishes that Nolan Wells was even on this boat. Hmm. So we know that there are multiple boats that left the island. We learned that, according to some of the witnesses, Nolan stayed behind. But this is not a smoking gun in the sense that it puts Nolan on this boat or really gives us much information about still what happened to Nolan Wells. And that's the question that we're still hoping that investigators, after having interviewed over 60 witnesses, we know there have been two autopsies conducted on his body, and we still don't know what happened to this young man.
2: Why do you think this particular story, more than almost any other story, has really captured the country's attention?
6: The history of Mississippi, where this happened, the distrust that African Americans rightfully have with the law enforcement system, the judicial system in Mississippi that has not treated African Americans as victims, and even those involved with the criminal justice system has not treated them fairly. These photos that we saw early on of, as you said, this African-American kid seemingly on a trip with all white kids, goes with this group of kids, but somehow stays behind. His parents said that wasn't like him to stay behind. And then he ends up dead. And initially, the kids and their parents lawyered up, weren't providing much information. The law enforcement wasn't providing much information. So I think there was the lack of transparency that fueled this, the sense that something nefarious happened to this kid and that these friends knew something and weren't coming forward. So I just think that the distrust that we as a community have with a law enforcement system like Mississippi has fueled the public, interest in this case, the celebrities that we've seen that have gotten involved in this case, and how it's, you know, been such a big part of national media.
2: Well, hopefully all that attention can lead to justice for his family.
6: Yes, absolutely. Such a tragic case.
2: Areva, thank you for sharing your insights on all those cases.
6: Thank you.
2: Coming up, The Odyssey continues to defy expectations. 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
2: Heat wave and drought conditions are threatening to make the wildfires in France and Spain even worse. Spain's prime minister calls it a climate emergency. More than 63,000 people have been forced from their homes near Madrid. And a fire in the province of Avila is now the biggest in Spain's history, burning more than 190 square miles. In southwestern France, authorities warn that fires could burn for months. More than 220,000 people have been evacuated there. The president of France, Emmanuel Macron, says the fires have been stabilized in Gironde and are now contained in neighboring lands. Officials say 162 arrests have been made on suspicion of possible arson in France since July 6th. President Macron says the situation is unlike any the country has faced in decades.
3: Understand that we are facing a completely unprecedented wildfire. The situation we are dealing with today is the most severe we have ever recorded, the toughest since the Second World War. More than 160,000 hectares have already burned, and the season is far from over.
2: With us now, we're going to take you now to a report from our colleague Melissa Bell, who is on the ground in France.
4: An inferno raging beyond all control. 5 days in, the Gironde fire keeps growing despite the rotations day and night of 2,500 firefighters. Plus the civilians who've been drafted in to try and tame a blaze that seems to have taken on a life of its own, creating its own winds.
5: This is what the firefighters are dealing with. Even in those parts of the forest that the fire has gone through that have been ravaged, where the pines have been destroyed, as you can see, the ground, the soil, the nature of the vegetation are such that it is so hot that flames are constantly popping up from it again. The other challenge is this westerly wind that's been driving this monster fire always further to the southeast, where the biggest flames continue to progress.
4: And ever closer to Bordeaux and its satellite towns, forcing over the weekend an extra 55,000 from their homes. Overall, the number evacuated so far, 220,000, according to authorities. Wendy and her family fled in the early hours of Saturday morning.
6: It's really not knowing why we're here in the first place, whether it's because the fire is approaching our home or because of the ash that was blown our way by the strong winds, and in the end, not knowing when we'll be able to go back home.
4: Christophe wouldn't leave without his neighbors, both in their 90s and diabetic. The hard part, he says, was getting them out of their homes with their medicine in time.
7: We never knew the war, but we have known calamities. Nothing like this, though, this type of fire.
4: Spain, too, is battling several wildfires, one on the outskirts of Madrid, another in the east of the country. Authorities say that 60,000 people have now been displaced.
8: More than anything, I'm afraid because of what is being lost, nature itself. Material damage is one thing, but that can be repaired, so to speak. What really hurts is emotional loss.
4: A loss that will only be measurable when the fires are finally contained. Melissa Bell, CNN, in the Gironde region of France.
2: Story is what to watch. The stars of Ted Lasso hit the red carpet here in L.A. a short time ago to celebrate the premiere of the comedy's fourth season. The Apple TV smash hit, produced in part by CNN's parent company, will drop a new season on August 5th. It's been 3 years since the series wrapped its third season, which followed American coach Ted Lasso as he led an English soccer club. Now season four gives him a new challenge, bringing his inspirational coaching skills to women's soccer. Hannah Waddingham, one of the show's stars, says this season is especially important.
9: The fact that we're highlighting that there needs to be more funding put into women's sports Absolutely. And it has to be from like schools upwards. And it needs to not be a thing like, oh, look, let's go and watch a women's game. You know, it has to be equal. And we've got to fill those stands. Inspire our girls.
2: Christopher Nolan's The Odyssey dominating the box office for a second straight weekend, and the film's momentum shows no sign of slowing. The epic has shattered expectations, pulling in nearly $640 million globally. Many theaters report IMAX showings sold out into September. It's become the highest grossing film ever at Hollywood's TCL Chinese Theater. CNN's Brian Stelter breaks down the film's box office run. Hey, Brian.
10: Hey there. Yeah, The Odyssey is really going the distance. Christopher Nolan's epic film has made more than $600 million at the box office in its first 10 days of wide release. That's enough to beat some of the Hollywood expectations, even though those expectations were pretty high to begin with. Some fans bought tickets for The Odyssey months in advance, especially in locations with the very biggest IMAX screens. Movie critics say this is a movie that you should see on the biggest screen available. But tickets are selling really well, even at ordinary theaters. With The Odyssey now well on its way to become Nolan's highest-grossing film ever. Historically, that was 2012's The Dark Knight Rises, which made a little more than $1 billion. But analysts say The Odyssey will be there soon. Despite its nearly three-hour running time and its reinterpretation of a 3,000-year-old poem. Industry insiders have been really abuzz about the film's performance because of its second weekend. It had a really strong first weekend, of course, back on July 17th and 18th. That was no surprise. But the second weekend for The Odyssey broke a bunch of box office records because it made almost as much money the second weekend as it did the first weekend. And that's rare in Hollywood. Usually films drop a lot from the first weekend to the second. But so far, The Odyssey is doing better than Nolan's last film, Oppenheimer. And The Odyssey hasn't even opened yet in China, Japan, or South Korea. So there's a lot more money for the distributor to make. That's why this is a big win for Nolan and for the studio behind the film, Universal, which got on board with the estimated budget of $250 million. Now, I saw the film about a week ago, and I'm still thinking about it ever since. You know, it's the kind of movie that really sticks with you. You can see why it costs so much to produce, but why it was worth every penny. And now for Universal, it's clearly going to turn a profit, really highlighting the power, the star power, that someone like Nolan brings. There are a handful of directors in Hollywood with Nolan's power to put butts in movie theater seats. And the success of the film this summer also underscores that narrative that we heard a lot after COVID about whether people would ever return to movie theaters was off base. It was off course. Of course, people are happy to show up at movie theaters, spend the money, buy the popcorn, show up for the film. But they want to see something larger than life. They want to see something big and loud. And that's the kind of film The Odyssey is. Now, Nolan hasn't said what his next big feature will be, but he recently told NBC that thanks to the success of The Odyssey, quote, I can get something made that I couldn't otherwise get made. Whatever that is, he says it's years away, but that's already a tantalizing tease for audiences. Brian Stelter, CNN.
2: Brian, thank you. Singer Carly Simon says she's been diagnosed with Parkinson's disease after recently undergoing treatment for skin cancer. The 83-year-old told the Associated Press that she is learning to live with the disease in her worsening mobility. Despite those challenges, Simon will release her first album of original songs in nearly two decades next month. It's titled Comes in Waves. She said making the album reminded her that, quote, illness can change your life without becoming the whole of your life. You're watching The Story Is. For our international viewers, World Sport is next for our viewers in North America. I'll be right back.
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0: Journalist and host of NBC's Today Show, Savannah Guthrie, has posted a new emotional plea for information about her missing mother, Nancy, who was taken from her home in February. The latest appeal comes after federal investigators said earlier this month that all three of the notes linked to the case were fake. CNN's Jason Carroll has more on Guthrie's latest message to her mother's kidnappers and where the investigation now stands.
1: It has been months since our mom was taken from us. Our family is in agony. We are in a nightmare that will not end. Nothing about our situation has changed.
2: A new heartfelt plea coming from Savannah Guthrie.
1: The world can be a cruel and unforgiving place, and I know that you have tried to do things the right way. So I'm asking you, begging you, to do the right thing now.
2: Guthrie posted the emotional message today on Instagram, the same platform the family has released many of its messages to the public ever since Nancy Guthrie, Savannah's mother, disappeared nearly 6 months ago. Days after her kidnapping, the family received its first ransom note, unknown publicly at the time, but revealed last week by crime journalist Brianna Whitney on the Crime Junkie podcast. That note to the Guthries said, "We have your mother, Nancy. She is safe but scared. She will be held for ransom, and once payment is received, she will be released unharmed." Whitney says the note referred to details about Guthrie's Arizona home, including a smartwatch in her bedroom and a damaged floodlight in the backyard to validate its authenticity.
3: I'm going to read you three more parts of this ransom note.
2: Whitney says the note also indicated Guthrie would be held for a maximum of 7 days and went on to say, if the payment is not received by the last deadline, she will be killed. Your mother is aware of this and her life is in your hands. You will not be able to contact me from here on out. There will be no negotiation. Do not play games. Law enforcement will not be able to help you. Just last month, CNN reported on the contents of another note that the Guthries received back in February. That note said Guthrie died shortly after the kidnapping, that according to law enforcement sources. Whitney said the author also wrote, "We never intended to hurt her," and that they were truly sorry. The last time the family reportedly saw Nancy Guthrie was about 9:45 p.m. on January 31st. That's when a family member dropped her off at her Tucson home after dinner. The 84-year-old was reported missing around noon the next day when she didn't show up at a friend's house to watch a church service online. On February 4th, the Guthrie family's first public plea.
1: On behalf of our family, we want to thank all of you for the prayers for our beloved mom, Nancy. We feel them, and we continue to believe that she feels them too. She is a devoted friend. She is full of kindness and knowledge. Talk to her and you'll see.
2: On February 10th, the FBI released doorbell camera footage showing what it described as a masked armed individual outside the home the morning she disappeared. Still, authorities have not publicly identified a suspect or a motive in the investigation. Now, 6 months later, another plea for closure.
1: I truly believe it is never too late to do the right thing. Help us bring this situation to an end.
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1: In the last few hours, CNN's Caitlin Collins reacted to Friday's White House Correspondents' Dinner. Caitlin received an award for her reporting on Donald Trump's contentious Oval Office meeting with Ukraine President Zelensky. Her reporting has made her a frequent target of personal attacks from the president. She told The Daily Show's Jon Stewart a short time ago what she makes of those attacks, including during his White House Correspondents' Dinner speech.
2: One of the best parts of the dinner was Wolf reading the descriptions of the awards
3: in front of him.
2: And why the reporters got them. You know, my colleagues who also did esteemed reporting, great reporting, and deserved those awards. And so I loved hearing Wolf read the descriptions of what they were and why people got them. In terms of my reaction, I've always felt this.
3: Mm-hmm.
2: Regardless of who's the president, whether it's Joe Biden, Donald Trump, those are the two I've covered. It's really not about me. And I don't want it to be about my reaction. And so I think if you let it become about that, then it becomes a back and forth between the two of us. And instead, I think it's more effective to remind people in those moments when he is insulting me or when he is criticizing me,
3: mm-hmm.
2: About the question I asked or the reporting that I did that he was so angry about in this moment, and the fact that I got an award for it really bothered him clearly. And so I just think in those moments, it's important to put the reminder back on the work, on the question, and on the non-answers that we get.
1: The French beaches where Allied forces landed on World War II's D-Day have been added to the UNESCO's list of protected World Heritage Sites. More than 156,000 troops landed on by sea or by air on the beaches of Normandy on June 6, 1944, marking a key step towards the liberation of Europe from Nazi Germany. The UN agency says the five landing beaches form a ghost dog from over two decades of hidden camera footage. Researchers with the Wildlife Conservation Society used 34 camera trap surveys to document the short-eared dog in a major study conducted between 2001 and 2024. You are looking at the men's freestyle world champion in highlining. Sebastian Egger's gravity-defying flips gave him the title at the Highline World Championships in Switzerland. He said he was super happy how it turned out. Good for him. Thanks for watching The Story Is. I'm Alex Michelson. I'll see you tomorrow. News continues right here on CNN after break.
0: A high-stakes showdown in Michigan's fierce demo.

0: CNN, and next day on the CNN app.
1: He calls it a disaster and inherently corrupt. Now the president wants the Supreme Court to take emergency action to let him restrict mail-in voting. John Berman here in for Anderson. In the breaking news, an emergency application asking the court to greenlight his executive order giving the Postal Service authority to determine who gets to vote by mail. A federal judge put it on hold. The First Circuit Court of Appeals upheld that injunction. Now the justices are giving challengers to the administration's emergency application a week to respond. Now, if they take the case, this would set up a clash over a pillar of the Constitution that states have the power to regulate elections, not the executive branch. Now, as you know, the president has been railing against mail-in balloting for years, including today in Michigan.
2: Mail-in ballots are inherently corrupt, except for illness, disability, military deployment, or travel. If you're in the military, you're far away, absolutely. If you have to go someplace, absolutely. But mail-in ballots have proven to be a disaster. We're the only country in the world that in this form does them. There's no other country in the world because they're crooked.
1: Now, keeping them honest, that's not true. Many countries permit some or all citizens to vote by mail. As for being inherently corrupt, someone should have told the president that before he cast a mail-in ballot this spring for a special election in Florida. In any case, it's now a federal case before the highest court in the land, and CNN's Kristen Holmes joins us with the very latest here. So, Kristen, explain exactly what the White House wants the Supreme Court to do and the potential implications for the midterms.
3: Well, they want to have the Supreme Court step in here. President Trump has been touting this idea that mail-in voting is irregular, that it causes an enormous amount of problems, and now they do see an opening. You have to keep in mind here, the White House viewed this as a real win when recently it was revealed that roughly 400 people, non-citizens, voted in New Jersey. Now, widespread fraud is still something that there's no evidence of, but this was something that the White House believed it could cling on to. And one thing to keep in mind is that President Trump's own team, they don't want to be talking about election fraud. Even when President Trump gave that speech recently where he was talking about these documents that have been declassified, they didn't want him, or there was a large contingency of people who didn't want him to give that speech. They understand how it plays. They understand it's not a popular issue other than with a few select members of his base. But yet, this is something President Trump cares about. So it's something that you're seeing his team really just support him on as he has continued to kind of try and take control in any way he can of the voting process ahead of November.
1: So expand on that a little bit. They don't want him to be talking about this, yet it seems like if it were up to him, this is almost all he would be talking about.
3: But John, they're aware that this is not something that is a popular issue. One, they know how this is treated in the public. They understand that there is evidence or lack thereof evidence in terms of major fraud across the board when it comes to elections. They want him to be focused on other things like affordability, like the economy, like things that are going to get voters to the polls. And they just don't believe talking about election fraud is one of those things. But if you talk to people who are close to him, they will also express to you that one of the ways that you handle President Trump is to allow him to elaborate on the things that he really cares about, not stand in his way, not get into fights about it. So they have indulged this speech on election integrity. They have indulged this kind of doubling down on mail-in voting. But I will remind you, I mean, Republicans benefit from mail-in voting. This is something we've seen since 2020 when they were trying to get him to stop the rhetoric on mail-in voting, calling it fraudulent, because that impacts a lot of their own voters. But they're not going to stand in President Trump's way. And again, they do feel like the door has been opened here, particularly when it comes to non-citizens voting, which is really what this executive order is expected to try and tackle, although there are a lot of legal issues here, which is why you've seen this put on hold. But that is now they see this opening because of what happened in New Jersey.
1: All right, Kristen Holmes for us at the White House tonight. Great reporting, as always. I'm joined now by New York Times White House correspondent Tyler Pager, former Trump White House communications director Alyssa Farah Griffin, also best-selling Supreme Court biographer and former federal prosecutor Jeffrey Toobin, who was just writing about President Trump's obsession with elections in the New York Times today. But talk to me, Jeff, first about the merits of this case, because as we said, the Constitution leaves managing elections to the states and also to Congress, but decidedly not the executive branch.
4: And this effort by the president, this executive order that said it is an attempt to get the states to produce lists of people, and only those people would be allowed to file mail-in ballots. That would impose a tremendous obligation on the states, and that is why the states have objected, and that's why they've won so far in court, because imposing that kind of requirement on states is, according to these judges so far, an interference with their right to run elections under the Constitution, which is what they're allowed to do.
5: What about the politics of this, Alyssa? What do you think?
6: I mean, it's not what the president should be focusing on. As Kristen Holmes said, I imagine most advisors around him want him talking about the economy, what they're going to be doing to jumpstart it. And instead, he's looking backward. He gave his speech just last week on the 2020 election, and then now this. But I do think this is a result of the news out of New Jersey about these 400 undocumented migrants who are able to register and ultimately vote. As soon as that news came down, even though it was actually a very small number that in no way impacted the election, I thought this will be rocket fuel for the president and certain advisors around him who have just really clung to this myth that there is widespread voter fraud and that it's undocumented migrants who are committing it. Most people in the White House, I am certain, are advising him to focus on something else, but there are some true believers. I remember talking to Stephen Miller in probably 2017. Mike Pence oversaw, then vice president, an election integrity task force in the White House, and we had to fold it because we didn't find any widespread election fraud. And Stephen was someone who was saying, oh, no, it's there. Keep looking, keep looking. So I'm sure he's got some sympathetic voices.
5: How much of a cost is there, Tyler, to the president focusing on this? And does it have the potential to backfire?
7: Yeah, I mean, there's two things. One, when he's talking about election

0: And the court doesn't like to address things until there are final judgments. All that being said, I don't know what the court is going to do, and there will certainly be votes on the court for Trump, whether there are four or five votes, four to grant certiorari, five in his favor, I don't know.
1: And then, Alyssa, you know, it's not just with the Supreme Court. It's not just the speeches. It's this whole thing with the Senate and John Thune and trying to get him to take up the Voter ID Act. And he just rails on Thune whenever he can, it seems. He was, you know, the other day he was saying the Senate is a place where you send things when you want them to die. And he urged, that's the things, by the way, not the people. And he urged his supporters to call Majority Leader Thune here. So you're getting sort of Republican on Republican tension here.
2: And it's remarkable because the SAVE Act just simply does not have the votes. John Thune cannot wave a wand and make votes exist that do not exist. The wild thing is this, though. Voter ID, just a clean voter ID bill, is supported by about 80% of Americans and would likely have the votes to pass the Senate. A similar version had passed the House previously. So I'm almost kind of wondering why the White House isn't just taking the win and saying they could pass voter ID, but it won't have all these other provisions, which are essentially poison pills to getting at the votes it needs in the Senate.
1: Do you have a sense of what's going on there, Tyler, and how far the president is going to take his vitriol against John Thune the next 2 weeks? They're in session for two more weeks here in the U.S. Senate, and that's kind of it.
3: Yeah, I think the key to understanding this issue with Donald Trump is it's very personal for him. He feels that he did not win the 2020 election because of election fraud. There's not evidence to support that claim, but that is what he believes. And so he is driven by this campaign of retribution in many ways and also legacy. And he sees this as part of burnishing his legacy for something that he felt he was wronged by. So how far he's going to take it with John Thune? Right. For the most part, Thune has done everything Trump has wanted to. Patience is wearing thin a little bit on Thune's side because Trump has endorsed candidates in Senate Republican primaries that he did not want. But as Alyssa said, Thune's problem is not one of Thune's own making. It's that he does not have the votes to pass this legislation that Trump wants. So I think we'll continue to see Trump express frustration with Thune. But more broadly, we will see what happens. I think an inflection point will be November. Do Democrats take control of the Senate? And what does that mean for the future of the relationship? I would be surprised to see Trump try to dump him or put pressure on him before then. But it's Donald Trump, and I'm not in the business of predicting what he might do next.
1: You got a Supreme Court guy who won't predict the Supreme Court, a White House guy who won't predict the White House here. No, Jeffrey, your piece today, your op-ed, talks about some Democrats who are kind of looking at November, you know, in a break glass moment there, or a concern that Trump may go to extraordinary ends to influence the election.
0: And there are lots of possibilities. I mean, we are talking about this one executive order, but that's just one effort of many. The whole issue of will there be troops by the voting places? Will he issue other executive orders about how this election is going to be conducted? I mean, he fired the Election Assistance Commission. I mean, there are lots of different options he has. Mostly, they have not succeeded, and mostly elections have proceeded normally. But I think people have to remember that January 6th happened, that there was an attempt by his supporters, encouraged by the president himself, to overturn the results in 2020. That could happen again. That's what my story was about today in the Times regarding the House of Representatives. This is a long way from over, and the president is obsessed with this issue.
1: Everyone should go read that piece right now, because it presented a scenario that I had never known existed before. It's interesting. It's a great read. Jeffrey Toobin, Alyssa Farah Griffin, Tyler Pager, thank you all for being with us. Next, after 2 weeks of strikes and threats of far worse from the president, it's all on hold tonight with Iran. The question is, what's behind the back down? And later, a heartbreaking new plea from Savannah Guthrie, whomever took her mother.
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2: Keeping them honest tonight, has the Trump administration just gone eyeball to eyeball with Iran and blinked? That is the question. Here's why it is. 2 weeks ago today, the president declared the U.S. the guardian of the Strait of Hormuz, and a day later said, quote, oil is flowing like never before, thanks to the awesome power of the United States military. It wasn't then, and it isn't now. 12 days ago, he was warning that right about now, American forces would be in the middle of leveling Iran's civilian infrastructure.
3: Next week, it gets really bad for them. We're going to knock out all their power plants. We're going to knock out all their bridges unless they get to the table and negotiate.
2: So tonight, instead of that, whatever you might think of it, there are no airstrikes. The strait is still effectively closed. Oil is still not flowing. And Iran has conceded nothing. In fact, it seems that nothing has materially changed from 2 weeks ago when the last round of airstrikes were getting underway. So why have they stopped? And why is the president now saying this?
4: They asked us very nicely, please stop. Let's meet. And that's where we are right now. We'll see what happens. If we don't make a deal, we go back to the same thing.
2: Now, this would be a hopeful sign. Yet today, Iran's foreign ministry says, no, that is not happening. There are no talks underway. Now, it is always possible he's just saying that for public consumption, or that the president is referring to the initiative that Oman's foreign minister has launched with counterparts from the region, including Iran. But for now, we have no evidence or indication that direct talks are back on again, let alone that Iran, as the president said, asked us very nicely, please stop, let's meet. On the other hand, there is evidence of another reason for stopping the air campaign. It has to do with the shrinking U.S. inventory of munitions after nearly 5 months of war, something U.N. Ambassador Mike Waltz signaled over the weekend, ironically, with this very precise denial.
5: I want to be crystal clear. The U.S. military, and I've verified this every which way, has everything that it needs to conduct this campaign as effectively as it needs to be. And I have to tell you, the people that are leaking this nonsense deserve to be in jail.
2: So notice he said the military has, quote, everything it needs to conduct this campaign. That is also what a source tells us that Joint Chiefs Chairman Dan Kane told the president on Friday. It is true as far as it goes. The real concern appears to be that the war would leave the military short of what it needs to handle future conflicts or supply allies should they ask for help, something multiple sources tell us that General Kane himself warned the president about before the war even began. And a recent study by the Center for Strategic and International Studies shows the problem. As of May, CSIS estimates that as many as 1,430 Patriot air defense missiles had been fired, along with more than 1,000 Tomahawk cruise missiles, and that it will take well into 2029 or as long as 2031 to restock them to pre-war levels. The president himself suggested as much today while blaming his predecessor for it, not the war.
4: And we're in very good shape, but for some of the more sophisticated stuff, we'd certainly like to have more. Biden gave a lot of it away.
2: So clearly the president is aware there is a finite stockpile to deal with. Less clear the extent to which this factored into pausing the strikes. But it was not the only concern raised with the president on Friday, according to a source familiar with the discussion that also included causing a refugee crisis, Iranian retaliation against Gulf energy and desalination targets, and sparking a greater regional war. All possible reasons to stop and think, or even to stop and blink. With us now, retired Army Lieutenant General Karen Gibson. She's the former Director of Intelligence for U.S. Central Command, also former senior U.S. diplomat Alan Ayer, who was a key member of the team that negotiated the 2015 nuclear deal with Iran. General Gibson, I want to start with you. You heard the president's threats in the days leading up to his decision to pause these strikes. Did Iran, in essence, call his bluff?
6: Well, it's a good question, John, and I'm not sure we'll know exactly how or why the president made the decision he did. I think he had three options. One, to stay the course, which was returning limited return on investment strategically. At the tactical level, U.S. Central Command is doing a very good job of destroying Iranian military capabilities, but not enough to eliminate the threat to the strait. It's a very small area that we're trying to defend, and Iran has a vast geography from which they can attack it with relatively easy to produce, low cost, easy to hide one-way attack drones. So entirely eliminating that threat is very, very difficult. And I think also, if we look at Iran's will and intent, there's not any evidence that we had moved the needle on their desire, their insistence to continue to control traffic through the strait. So perhaps a very limited return on investment to keep doing what you've been doing. His other two options were to escalate, and I think you've done a great job of highlighting some of the risks associated with that, not only the diminishment of our stocks of very expensive interceptors, but also the potential for broad retaliation, alienating Gulf partners, and again, perhaps not getting what we want. And then a third course of action where he could pause, assess, see where we're at in terms of an ability to have a discussion, a productive discussion with Iran going forward. And clearly, that is the choice that he's made.
2: Yeah, Alan, let's continue with option number three there that the general has just laid out. The president claimed that Iran, quote, asked us very nicely, please stop, let's meet. And for its part, Iran's foreign ministry says it's not currently engaged in peace talks with the United States. What do you think the potential for negotiations is today?
7: I think, John, the potential for negotiation is pretty good, but the U.S. isn't a part of it. I think what's happening now, the area that has the most promise is Iran talking to Oman. Because don't forget, in Article 5 of the now shredded MOU, it said that Oman and the Iran, and with Oman consulting with the relevant coastal countries, will determine the future of the strait. So the U.S. is incapable or unwilling to do the sort of diplomacy we need to get out of this mess. But if Oman is talking to Iran, there's a chance that together they can come up with some type of system for administrative control of the strait that will please all parties concerned. But at this point, I hope the U.S. is just letting that happen without trying to interfere.
2: And of course, that would, in essence, leave Iran in control of the strait, or at least have more control of the strait than they did before this conflict began.
7: But as the general said, we can't avoid that. That's a given.
2: Yeah, which is a statement in and of itself at this point. General, you mentioned the concerns, or we talked about the concerns of the U.S. munitions stockpile. How big of an issue do you think that is?
6: Well, I think any time that you are expending munitions at a rate faster than the defense industrial base can reconstitute them, you're going to diminish your supplies. And that always happens in combat because we use them much faster than they are produced. The shortfall with munitions nationally has been an issue for many years. It predates this administration and the one before it, and in fact is one of the four priorities that the Trump administration laid out in their new national defense strategy to rebuild that defense industrial base. And as you talked about earlier in this segment, it's not just the munitions we would want for this campaign against Iran. Frankly, when we used to look at shortcomings for munitions, it was always in the context of would we have enough in case we had to defend Taiwan? And these are munitions that are used by our Gulf partners. They are used in Ukraine. They've been used by East Asian allies. And so there's great demand for them. And expending them in the campaign against Iran certainly limits options for potential conflict in every other theater of war.
2: Yeah, be sure China and Russia are watching very closely. Alan, just to put a little more meat on what we were just talking about. 78 vessels were observed transiting the Strait of Hormuz since Saturday. 20 were Iranian flagged, 58 from other countries, and almost all of them used the route designated by Iran. None were recorded using the southern route near the coast of Oman that the U.S. wants them to take. So this is all, by the way, according to the shipping intelligence group Maersk's. What does this tell you? Does this tell you that Iran continues to get what it wants in the strait?
7: I think to an extent, yes, because Iran, if the U.S. tries to get more ships through the southern route, the Omani coast, Iran will attack again and will get a recrudescence, a reignition of what happened last time, and another cycle of escalatory violence. So The key thing to monitor, though, John, is the number of ships going through the strait, because there's an undeniable, unavoidable physical component here, okay? The longer the Strait of Hormuz is constricted, and don't forget, pre-war levels were 100 to 130 ships a day, the more quickly and the more extensive the consequences are for the global economy, especially when you consider that now, with the reemergence of Houthi-Saudi tension, the Bab al-Mandab is again constricted, at least to Saudi oil exports.
2: Yeah, it really is a situation that doesn't seem to be going the direction the U.S. wants, at least not yet. We'll see where it stands tomorrow and the next day. General Gibson, Alan Ayer, thank you both so much for being with us. Next, federal authorities initially said there might have been drugs in the van a Mexican immigrant was driving when an ICE agent shot him dead in Houston. Now that lab testing shows otherwise, what happens next? The district attorney joins us. And later, why a Secret Service agent is under house arrest tonight and the connection he allegedly had to a fraternity hazing that nearly turned deadly.
8: ProNamel Clinical Enamel Strength can help us

0: So new developments in the deadly ICE shooting of Lorenzo Salgado Araujo. The Harris County District Attorney's Office has confirmed that after testing, the substance found inside Salgado Araujo's van was not drugs. Just days after the shooting, an FBI search warrant was unsealed, stating that the federal authorities had cause to believe there were illegal drugs in the van, saying the packaging and appearance of the substance was consistent with methamphetamine. But the attorney for Salgado Araujo's brother, who witnessed the shooting, as well as Texas Democratic Congresswoman Sylvia Garcia, said the substance was just a homemade electrolyte mix. With us now is the Harris County District Attorney, Sean Teer. District Attorney, thank you so much for being with us. Your office has confirmed that the substance in the van tested negative for drugs. Just tell us more about these tests and what you were able to find.
1: Sure, John, and thanks for having me. The tests came back from the lab Friday. And the way that criminal labs test for substances is really they just eliminate possibilities. They don't tell you exactly what it is, but we can confirm that no illicit narcotics were found in any of the substances that were tested, which really goes right back to what we said at the beginning, is that there's no reason to believe they had narcotics in the car at all. It wasn't grounds for the stop. It was completely out of character for all of the four individuals in the van. And the only reason that I'm even talking about a specific piece of evidence in a case like this is because it was such a red herring that there was no reason for it to even be mentioned.
0: Yeah, red herring. How unusual is it for federal authorities to unseal something like that so early?
1: Well, I'm sure you have a plethora of federal experts that can sit here and tell you exactly what I'm about to tell you. And that's that in 20 years of law enforcement experience that I've had, I've never seen it happen. I've never seen a criminal search warrant be unsealed by the federal government before at least a grand jury presentation. So I would say it was pretty unique.
0: Harris County is doing its own investigation into this shooting. How much evidence or cooperation have you received from the federal government so far?
1: Well, our FBI field office here in Houston has been as transparent and as helpful as they've always been. They're a wonderful partner day in and day out for us. The DHS OIG has been somewhat less. We have not had really direct communication with them. We do have the Texas Rangers working with us. They have had more interaction with DHS OIG, so we've been able to continue to collect evidence through that avenue. But the investigation is moving along more rapidly than I thought it would.
0: Really? I mean, how much has your office been able to learn so far, and when can the public expect results?
1: Yeah, as much as I would love to put a timetable on it, that wouldn't be fair to the investigation, to the Salgado family, and quite frankly, to the community. But I can tell you that we've got a dedicated team working on this case every single day. We've been out in the East End every day since the shooting, collecting evidence, collecting surveillance, talking to witnesses, interviewing other people. And so I would say, in the relatively near future, we anticipate being able to make a decision on presenting this to a grand jury or outright making a charging decision.
0: Have you spoken to the person who fired the shots? Do you even have the name of the person who fired the shots?
1: So we have not been given the name from the Department of Homeland Security, but and I'm not going to go into specifics about what we do and don't have, but being able to speak to the individual that fired the shots is something that we anticipate being able to do in the relatively near future.
0: And you are open to the idea of putting this case before a grand jury, which means presumably you are considering pressing charges?
1: So in cases in Houston, in Harris County, where officers are involved in shootings that result in a fatality, it is our regular process to present those cases to a grand jury, regardless of whether or not we intend to charge or not. We're not going to treat this case any differently than that. So, yes, I have a full intention of presenting this case to a grand jury and seeing what charges potentially the grand jury believes is appropriate.
0: Well, listen, Harris County District Attorney Sean Tier, thank you for explaining the process so well. I think we learned a lot about how this is taking place. I really appreciate it. Up next, the new plea from Savannah Guthrie for the return of her missing mother. Her message to the alleged captor or captors ahead. Plus, a Secret Service agent is among those accused of taking part in a near-fatal fraternity hazing. Our Randy Kaye has details on that ahead.

0: Today Show host Savannah Guthrie has posted a new video message online pleading for the return of her missing mother, Nancy. This is the full video.
1: I'm coming on today with a very specific message. It has been months since our mom was taken from us. Our family is in agony. We are in a nightmare that will not end. Nothing about our situation has changed. We have done our part, and we will never stop looking for her. We will always ache for her and feel that hole in our hearts. The world can be a cruel and unforgiving place, and I know that you have tried to do things the right way. So I'm asking you, begging you, to do the right thing now. Make the right choice. Help us find her. Tell us where to look for her. I truly believe it is never too late to do the right thing. Help us bring this situation to an end. For all of us, no matter where we've been and what we've done, I believe there is always a way home. Please make the right choice.
0: So the search for Nancy Guthrie will hit the six-month mark on Saturday. Authorities believe an intruder took the 84-year-old from her home near Tucson, Arizona. Earlier this month, the FBI said this continues to be investigated as a kidnapping for ransom case. You'll likely remember, 10 days after she vanished, the FBI released videos from her doorbell camera showing a masked figure on her porch the morning of her disappearance, and another, that's according to a source, recorded earlier. With us now, CNN Chief Law Enforcement and Intelligence Analyst John Miller. John, this video seems to have some very specific language and literally has a quote saying she has a very specific message for whoever took her mother. What's the strategy there?
2: Well, John, clearly she's talking to all of us, anybody who has information. She wants them to come forward. But right behind that, yes, she's talking to somebody specific. We don't know who that is, but the construct of the message is a direct message. When she says, clearly, you know, this is a specific message. When she says the world can be a cruel and unforgiving place, and I know that you have tried to do things the right way. There are two letters that authorities believe came from the kidnappers, one demanding the ransom at the very beginning of this case, another that came a number of days later saying that your mother died in the course of the kidnapping. We didn't intend for that to happen. She responded with messages saying, please tell us where she is, how to find her, even to recover the remains so that we can celebrate her in a proper way with family. It sounds like this is another outreach to whoever took her to say, and it also sounds like there may be some other contact that she's responding to. We don't know that either. It's almost as if we're listening to one side of a telephone call as she says, you know, I know life has been hard, yeah, but you've tried to do the right thing. Now bring it home, basically, is the message.
0: Yeah, one side of a telephone call where other conversations seem to have taken place beforehand that we're not sure of the context of. How involved would the FBI be with a message like this?
2: Well, they would be involved with it, but regardless of what they run by the FBI, this is a very personal message. The family was directly involved in the construct of it. This is Savannah being Savannah, putting herself out there and speaking directly to some party, unknown to us at least, and likely unknown to her. And it is just as emotional and real as the messages before. You can tell she means every word of this. She wants her mom back.
0: Yeah, it's wrenching, and our hearts go out to her, for sure. Separately, John, I want to ask you about Brian Koberger, the man convicted of killing four University of Idaho students in 2022, because he just filed a petition in court and is seeking to take back his guilty plea and wants the case reopened with a new trial. So what are the odds of that actually happening, given that he publicly admitted to the killing in his plea deal?
2: The odds are like a snowball's chance in hell, and there's a reason for that. You know, Koberger is basically basing this motion on the idea that he was misled, he was tricked, he didn't really understand what was going on when he was talked into as he says, you know, pleading guilty. That is ridiculous. Let's take a look at Brian Kohberger. He is the admitted and now convicted calculating murderer of a number of young people that he had no motive to kill, no reason to kill. And whatever his reason was in the back of his mind, assuming that when he pled guilty, he was telling the truth, we may never know. But we do know this. He has a associate's degree, which led to a bachelor's degree in psychology, which led to a master's degree in criminal justice, which led to his candidacy for a PhD, a doctorate in criminal justice, in which over a number of years he studied every possible aspect of the criminal mind, the criminal justice system, and criminology from every angle. He was the teacher's aide in the class at the time, right before the murder. So for him to make the claim as if he's some guy who wandered into a liquor store robbery gone wrong and flim-flammed by a fast-talking detective that he didn't know what was going on, he was represented by competent counsel of his own choosing. These were very professional lawyers who have experience in capital cases. It's going to be really hard to convince a judge after going through all of the questions that the judge asked. Do you know what you're doing? Are you of sound mind? Did anybody offer you anything? There's a long list of those questions to which he has to say under oath that I'm pleading guilty of my own knowledge and volition. And I think this is going to be a really tough sell. Too little, too late.
0: John Miller, thank you very much. So a Secret Service agent is under house arrest tonight facing criminal charges related to an alleged fraternity hazing ritual. Those allegations involve two pledges of the Kappa Alpha Psi fraternity at the University of Miami, one of whom nearly died. The alleged incident is a stain on the reputation of the Secret Service, another one in recent months. And Randy Kaye joins us from Florida tonight. Randy, what more have you learned about what happened here?
3: Such disturbing details, John. We're getting all of this information from a search warrant and an arrest warrant that I was able to get from the state attorney's office in Miami today. The pledges were beaten after failing to answer questions correctly about the history of their fraternity. So if they got the question wrong, they were repeatedly beaten with paddles and canes. Now, the beatings only stopped after one of the pledges noticed that he was bleeding through his underwear and his clothing. These beatings took place allegedly in several different locations around Miami. One victim later began to get nauseous. He had a fever. He had to admit himself to the hospital. And we understand that he underwent skin grafts because of the injuries on his buttocks. And according to authorities, he nearly died. They said that if he hadn't gone into the hospital, he would have died from kidney failure. And another pledge, John, who was allegedly involved in this, also ended up in the hospital, intubated in order to get critical care. And we also know that the paddles, according to this arrest warrant, were wrapped in electrical tape. And they had two words on them, John. Those words were kaboom and kapow.
0: So, Randy, and all three men have been arrested, including the Secret Service agent we mentioned earlier. What more do we know about him?
3: He's a 29-year-old Secret Service agent based in Miami here. His name is Marquez Pinder. He is facing a number of charges, John, including attempted manslaughter with a deadly weapon, aggravated battery with a deadly weapon, or causing great bodily harm. Also, hazing with a deadly weapon. These are all felonies. Now, according to Pinder's LinkedIn page, he has been with the Secret Service for nearly 3 years. He was also a member of the U.S. Coast Guard, also part of the U.S. Navy Reserve. And according to a statement that I got from the special agent in charge in the Miami field office for the Secret Service, he told me that Pinder is now on administrative leave and that they are cooperating with this investigation. We also reached out to the fraternity for comment. We didn't get any comment back. We also reached out to Pinder's attorney. He did not get back to me, but he did give a statement to the New York Times saying that this case was, quote, grossly overcharged. He also said that Pinder has served his country honorably, first in the military, then in the Secret Service, and we look forward to fighting these charges. Now, Pinder did appear in court today before a judge. He was released on bond, but listen to the warning the judge gave him.
4: Stay away from the alleged victims whose initials are SR and CG. No contact with these victims, alleged victims, either directly, indirectly, in person, in writing, by telephone, or through third parties. Stay at least 500 feet away from their home, school, and place of employment at all times. Do you understand the stay away order, sir?
5: Yes, ma'am.
4: Okay, thank you.
3: And John Pinder is under house arrest with a GPS device attached to him.
0: And Randy, this is sort of one more episode with the Secret Service where there have been agents getting caught up in things, correct?
3: Yeah, there have been a few issues recently. Certainly 2 months ago, there was the issue of the off-duty Secret Service agent who allegedly exposed himself, indecent exposure here in the Miami area. Also earlier this year, there was the agent who accidentally shot himself in the leg at the Philadelphia International Airport. And also earlier this year, there was a Secret Service officer who was arrested on allegations of sending sexually explicit material to a young girl, John.
0: A lot going on. Randy Kaye, thank you so much for that report. So coming up, an update on the devastating wildfires in Europe, with French President Macron calling it the most difficult situation since World War II.
5: Extreme weather moving into the area. Better stay inside.

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1: Spain's capital region and key parts of France are dealing with some of the worst wildfires on record. Authorities say it could take months to fully extinguish the flames, and soaring temperatures later this week won't help. CNN's Melissa Bell has the latest.
2: An inferno raging beyond all control. 5 days in, the Gironde fire keeps growing despite the rotations day and night of 2,500 firefighters. Plus the civilians who've been drafted in to try and tame a blaze that seems to have taken on a life of its own, creating its own winds. This is what the firefighters are dealing with. Even in those parts of the forest that the fire has gone through that have been ravaged, where the pines have been destroyed, as you can see, the ground, the soil, the nature of the vegetation are such that it is so hot that flames are constantly popping up from it again. The other challenge is this westerly wind that's been driving this monster fire always further to the southeast, where the biggest flames continue to progress. And ever closer to Bordeaux and its satellite towns, forcing over the weekend an extra 55,000 from their homes. Overall, the number evacuated so far, 220,000, according to authorities. Wendy and her family fled in the early hours of Saturday morning.
3: It's really not knowing why we're here in the first place, whether it's because the fire is approaching our home or because of the ash that was blown our way by the strong winds, and in the end, not knowing when we'll be able to go back home.
2: Christophe wouldn't leave without his neighbors, both in their 90s and diabetic. The hard part, he says, was getting them out of their homes with their medicine in time.
4: We never knew the war, but we have known calamities. Nothing like this, though, this type of fire.
2: Spain, too, is battling several wildfires, one on the outskirts of Madrid, another in the east of the country. Authorities say that 60,000 people have now been displaced.
5: More than anything, I'm afraid because of what is being lost, nature itself. Material damage is one thing, but that can be repaired, so to speak. What really hurts is emotional loss.
2: A loss that will only be measurable when the fires are finally contained.
6: John, the French president was here this Monday to urge people to remain united in the face of a fight that's likely to last several more weeks. Even once this fire has been contained, there will be the question, of course, of economic reconstruction, not just for this region, but for France. What local firefighters say is that they believe they have a small window of opportunity overnight to try and bring it under control. Then what happens on Tuesday and on Wednesday is that temperatures rise and France will be faced with yet another heat wave. John.
1: Melissa Bell, thank you. The news continues right here on CNN.
7: Tonight,
8: what a stupid question.
7: Trump lashes out at reporters and on social media as he's backed into a corner on Iran and the economy. Plus, the Pentagon obscures the human cost of the Iran war. Meanwhile, U.S. weapons stockpiles dip, and so does American support for the war. Also, the head of the Democratic Socialists of America lays out the agenda.
9: Abolish the Senate.
10: True.
9: Okay. Replace the presidency and Supreme Court as we now know them.
10: Yep.
9: Abolish ICE.
10: Absolutely.
7: And as for the Democratic National Committee, it's so broke, vendors are asked to take an IOU. And where is Mitch McConnell? A health update leaves more questions than answers. Live at the table, Isaiah Martin, Lydia Moynihan, Tony Kinnett, and Sabrina Singh. Americans with different perspectives aren't talking to each other. But here they do.

0: Good evening. I'm Abby Phillip in New York. Let's get right to what America's talking about. President Trump appears to be spiraling. His White House Correspondents' Dinner speech was widely panned. His war in Iran is as unpopular as ever. And Americans are fed up with the skyrocketing costs. So how did Trump cope? By going on a social media tirade. He posted to nonstop all weekend, and it was mostly AI-generated slop on everything from Iran to his frustrations with Republicans to his Save America Act. He began his outburst early on Saturday and didn't quit until late on Sunday. By our count, there were about 60 posts in all, with more than 50 of them dropping in a 24-hour period. Trump's tirade comes on the heels of a new CBS poll, which finds about two-thirds of Americans disapprove of how the president is handling the situation in Iran. About two-thirds also say that they don't like his handling of the economy. Now, everything came to a head today when Trump appeared to lose his cool and snapped at a reporter.
1: On the Save Act, why do you want the U.S. Senate to stay in town? Shouldn't they be out across the country?
2: Why? What a stupid question for you to ask. What a stupid question. So listen, why do I want? The Save Act has to be done. They should leave town. I'm not going to stop them from doing it, but they should get the Save Act done.
0: Now, before we open it up to the table here, I want to invite you at home to join the debate. You can go to CNN.com/Abby, and we'll get to some of your comments throughout the show tonight. Isaiah, the president losing it on social media is not exactly a new thing, but it also, I think, as the challenges that he's facing become more and more serious, it is an issue that the president can't seem to keep his head on straight when we're facing a war, an economy that's unstable, and his party is facing an election in November.
3: I think ultimately the reason why his numbers are so bad is because he's not focused on anything that anybody cares about. One of the most interesting parts of that poll shows that he's down 8 points specifically with Republican voters when it comes to his handling on the economy. I mean, they look around, they see the promises that he made. He said that we'd have dollar and something gas. That never happened. He said that we would have half off our energy bills within the first year of him being in office. That never happened. All these things that he promised has not happened. And so I think people across the country are looking to say, look, this president is not delivering. He hasn't fulfilled his promises, and they want to see something different. I see that's the reality.
0: Yeah, I mean, on Republicans, as you point out, only 34% in this Washington Post poll say that their financial situation is better now compared to January 2025 when Trump took office. 18% say they are not as well off. 48% say that they're about the same. Meanwhile, the president is using social media. I'm not sure if this is like a teenager or like he is an 80-year-old man. So maybe this is what, you know, elderly people are doing on the internet. But it's all these memes of him in the dealing with the Iran war, guardian of the world, all kinds of things. I mean, Lydia, I mean, what is he up? What is he doing?
4: He is prolific. You can give him that. Look, obviously, it's going to be up to the voters to decide in the midterms. I think that there's things he can point to, Trump accounts, Trump RX. But I think it's going to come down to gas prices as well, which have been coming down. And now we're going up a bit more than I think he would like to see. I think the interesting thing, though, is the incumbent is typically challenged as he heads into the midterms. But in this case, consider the alternative. And the Washington Post has been reporting what Trump voters are feeling, and they feel frustrated. But in the words of one gentleman, he said he's not going to vote for crazy ass Democrats. So I think that's what it's going to come down to. People may have frustrations that they don't feel as affordability is as much of a focus, and yet consider the alternative. And some of the loudest voices in the Democratic Party now are pushing for the abolition of private property.
5: Can I just say something about what Lydia said, though, on the challenges? Because you said that this president is entering this midterm cycle with challenges, but a lot of these challenges are self-inflicted. I think when it comes, like he came in, he can take credit for, I think, bolstering the economy in maybe the first part of his like opening year. But you look at inflation today. I mean, he was in Michigan, and before the war in Iran, gas was $2.90, and now today it is $4.22. And that is because of this war of choice. And then so you look at that, you look at the price of groceries, you look at the spread of measles, you look at a diarrhea disease, and all around the country, people are wondering, what is this president actually going to deliver.
4: I mean, I don't know that he's responsible for cyclosporine.
5: I think that people want a government that works for them. And when you can't trust what's coming from your government,
6: you
5: whether it comes from measles or when it comes from not taking shots, like you tell
6: you
5: me, like RFK
6: taking
5: is doing
6: shots is causing the diarrhea disease.
5: Well, I think that is happening under President Trump. It's not happening under anyone else.
7: Well, look, okay. I think it was obvious.
4: If you were really worried about disease, I mean, why were you worried about millions of people crossing the border because you have any?
5: That's not happening under Joe Biden.
0: Go ahead.
3: But here's the thing: you made a statement about what's crazy. I think what's crazy is when you have the President of the United States acting like Abe Simpson, going and waving his fist at the cloud on social media and putting tariffs on countries like Canada that we have free trade with. Do you support the tariffs on Canada?
4: If we want to talk about your social media presence, it always has been.
3: Do you support the tariffs?
4: All over. It's going to be up to voters to decide what they want to do with midterms.
3: Why
4: does it matter what I
3: why
4: support?
3: Why does it matter?
4: It's up to voters in the midterms. But I'd say with the AI thing, it really triggers a lot of people, which I think, frankly, he likes to see.
3: You don't want
5: to. I think you're right. I think people do like to see that engagement. I don't know that some people like to see him tweeting out about
4: the base. Likes this.
3: But the real question is, again, when prices are up, why is it that this president went and engaged in more tariffs on Canada when we already know that it has significant price pressures? Why did he do that, Lydia?
5: Because it's self-inflicted.
4: Voters are going to have to decide if they think he's doing enough.
3: You don't have an answer for that?
4: For affordability, I'm not here to answer for
3: the answer
4: every single policy that he implements.
3: That's what's really crazy. Okay. I think that's what voters are going to react to.
0: It's a fair point that the reality of Trump's decision making in this moment is the root of the issue. He's lashing out at all sorts of people, reporters, he's tweeting out memes, but he refuses to stop doing the things like tariffs, like getting into a war that he promised Americans he wouldn't get into, that are causing some of the problems that he's dealing with right now.

0: showing that Trump is losing ground on key issues, especially on the economy, which is typically something that Republicans do well on. When you look at his approval rating on issues from the economy to Iran to trade to immigration, he's underwater on all of those issues.
1: So I should expect to see voters trusting Democrats over Republicans, and I'm not seeing that.
2: You are seeing that. You are seeing that in polls.
1: I'm not. Again,
3: why we won in Georgia, why we won in Texas, why we won in Kentucky, all across this country, voters are choosing Democratic candidates in special elections. What are you talking about?
1: Again, what I'm seeing, according to all of the data that comes out of the pollsters from Ipsos to Reuters all the way over to the Morning Consult.
3: Yes. I care about
0: election. Well, I guess, I mean, why should polls, I mean, if you're comparing.
1: I'm sorry, would you like me to cite, like, look at the betting markets only? What's the issue?
0: Apples to oranges, right? These are apples to oranges. But do you think that the election results matter more, perhaps, than the polls?
1: I do. I do think that there are a lot of primaries and also the Supreme Court elections, for example, that seem to dispel a lot of narratives on money buying elections entirely. Tom Steyer not pulling out his California election. Elon Musk not being able to buy the Elon Musk Supreme Court situation.
3: Texas special elections. Louisiana. Chastity Martinez won a big special election. Kentucky. Trump's own state house district where Mar-a-Lago is was won by a Democrat. All these Trump won districts are being won by Democrats. That's showing that people are choosing common sense Democrats over what the Republicans are pushing. It is not common sense for more tariffs. It is not common sense to go forward and push the policy that Trump has been pushing.
2: Look, none of this is shocking that in a midterm election you would, as you always do, you sort of see a bit of the pendulum swinging the other way.
3: That's not shocking. That's pretty historical.
2: That is historic. So what you're saying is kind of in line with what we have always seen before. But your notion about common sense Democrats is just, frankly, not the case. And I know we're going to talk about it later in the segment, but you literally have a party now that is overtaken by people that want to abolish private property and have socialism.
0: We will talk about it in Michigan,
2: who won't condemn the Ayatollah. So these are the people in the Democratic
0: later
2: Party
0: in the
2: right
0: show.
2: Now.
0: But let me make one more point, because in addition, we're going
2: to,
0: don't worry,
2: we're going to
0: have a whole
2: it.
0: Segment on this later in the show. One of the other things the president did this weekend was spend time attacking his own party, specifically John Thune in the Senate, for not passing the SAVE Act. And Trump continues to attack him over it. Thune actually responded to it today, basically saying he knows we don't have the votes. But here's what Trump said when he was asked about his attacks on Thune over the weekend.
4: It's fun. I have a good relationship with John Thune. He's just got to get his job done. You got to get the Save America Act passed. Or better than that would be the filibuster. If you terminate the filibuster, everything happens. If you don't terminate the filibuster, only bad things will happen.
5: But you don't want to see it replaced as leader?
4: I haven't even thought of it.
0: So Trump is going down this road alone. Republicans in the Senate are not with him on the SAVE Act. Why does he keep doing this?
1: I see a lot of Republicans in the Senate who are currently siding with the president. There's been a lot of chaos, of course, has been reported across many of the media, the Republicans arguing on what the best path forward for the Senate is, as you see a lot of the Democrats on the left side of the aisle arguing about what the best path forward for that party is. If we're going to look at President Trump going this alone, calling for a policy that, again, according to the latest Pew Research data, is in fact a policy that the majority of Americans support, I just don't see that as a policy. Do you think they should get rid of the filibuster to pass the Save America Act? I think right now that would be appropriate, yes.
0: Do you think that there are the votes to do that?
2: That's the thing.
1: That is the thing, correct. And
2: yeah.
1: I think there are
2: there
1: a couple
2: votes,
1: of
2: though?
1: Republicans that aren't in line with
2: are
1: doing so.
2: Are there 60 votes?
1: No, that's why I said that I supported getting rid of the filibuster.
2: But they're not the votes.
0: But are there even
2: the
0: votes to get rid of the filibuster?
1: I agree there aren't the votes to get rid of the filibuster.
0: Okay,
1: just because I want it doesn't magically procure the votes.
0: So then to quote John Thune, the president and his team could come up to Capitol Hill and try to get new votes, but they're not
1: doing
0: that.
1: As he did about a month and a half ago?
2: Well, I think on this point, this is what goes back to what I originally said, was that these are so self-inflicted wounds that the president is launching against his own party. This is, to Lydia's point about historic trends, it is usually during the midterms that we see the pendulum swing to the party that is not in power in the White House. So this election will be a referendum on Donald Trump. Historically, the House...
3: Hold on, let me finish. This is really interesting. The House usually will flip during a presidential, like a president
2: that's of the opposite power in the White House. However, I've never seen a president rally against his party the way this president does. If I could just finish, because this president, he does not have the votes for the SAVE Act. This self of war of choice with Iran is

0: brought, if you admitted it, is jacking up grocery prices, jacking up electricity costs, and Republicans are going to go home in August and have to face their constituents. And this president is not doing anything to allay concerns of their constituents.
1: Quick last word.
2: I actually think when it comes to the Save America Act, even if it doesn't pass, this is what the base wants to hear. They care about voter ID. They care about these issues.
3: It's a passport
2: Trump
3: to vote,
2: knows
3: though,
2: that
3: way.
2: This is an 80-20 issue. This is whether or not
3: passport
2: people like
3: vote,
2: John Thune, whether people or not like John Thune, Trump is appealing to what the vast majority of Americans
3: passport
2: care about.
3: Vote,
2: and okay.
4: Can
2: I talk for 2 seconds
4: hearing
2: without you interrupting
4: me? Your side of the table,
2: can I talk for 2 seconds?
1: I mean, I also, look,
2: the base likes the Save America Act, and I think this is energizing
1: Act,
2: them.
1: Should be specific, that it's not a voter ID bill.
3: That's right.
2: Except it includes a lot of things,
1: it is
2: including the voter ID.
1: A citizenship bill.
4: Oh, the horror.
1: For which most forms of ID would not count.
3: Only 5.
2: You know many people don't have a passport, right? Do you know where your birth certificate is? Many people don't.
4: So next, you know, you can go to your health department and get a
1: next for us.
4: Right?
1: The Pentagon has changed the way that it counts the casualties in the Iran war and blames Joe Biden for U.S. stockpiles dipping. But the calls for transparency are getting louder. Plus, Democrats are fighting a civil war inside of their own party. A rising DSA wing on one
2: talk for 2 seconds without you interrupting
4: me. Your side of the table, my man.
2: Can I talk for 2 seconds?
1: I mean, I also, look,
2: the base likes the Save America Act, and I think this is energizing
1: Act,
2: them.
1: It should be specific that it's not a voter ID bill.
4: That's right.
2: Okay. It includes a lot of things,
1: it is
2: including the voter ID.
1: A citizenship bill.
4: That's oh, right. The horror.
1: For which most forms of ID would not count.
4: Only 5.
2: You know many people don't have a passport, right? Do you know where your birth certificate is? Many people don't.
4: So you know you can go to your health department and get a birth certificate.
1: Next for us. The Pentagon has changed the way that it counts the casualties in the Iran war and blames Joe Biden for U.S. stockpiles dipping. But the calls for transparency are getting louder. Plus, Democrats are fighting a civil war inside of their own party, a rising DSA wing on one side and the establishment with a huge fundraising problem on the other. Business Trends.

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1: Tonight, as Donald Trump and his aides assess their remaining military options in Iran, the Pentagon is facing scrutiny over a depleted munitions stockpile and a lack of transparency over the human cost of this conflict. After nearly 2 weeks of U.S. strikes in Iran, Donald Trump announced a temporary pause today. He says at the request of the Iranian regime to allow for negotiations. Iran says no such talks are happening. And despite the pause, Saudi Arabia says it intercepted several drones launched from Iranian-backed militias in Iraq. Now, over the weekend, the Pentagon quietly updated its war casualty database, recording more than 140 additional wounded and restoring the four soldiers killed due to the Iranian strikes after they effectively disappeared from the website. Now, after facing scrutiny over why the number of killed and wounded somehow dropped as the Iranian attacks escalated, officials blamed a data disruption. They denied that there was any intentional effort to mask the war's toll. But instead of listing the casualties under Operation Epic Fury, the database now features a new tracking category for killed and wounded troops starting on July 7th. That's a date that coincides with when Trump claimed a new conflict with Iran began in a war powers notification that was sent to Congress. I think this is important for several reasons. I think there's some practical issues here for the troops who are affected, especially the ones who are wounded. But the idea that that they can recategorize these deaths and casualties under a different conflict, even though we all know that this is part of the same conflict, that seems to be an attempt to obscure what is happening.
2: It is. When I was at the Pentagon, and we did unfortunately lose service members, we were very clear about where they were killed in action and the reason. And this idea that you're going to recategorize their deaths so it fits your political narrative that this war did not take a toll on 18 lives and over 600 wounded is gross. And it is, I think, deeply offensive to the families. I mean, people that I've spoken to at the Pentagon, this is not something that they have ever seen ever happen, a recategorization of how you would determine someone killed in action. And so, you know, for the families of these four, you know, men and women who were just lost, it's devastating because when we have, you know, the conversation of why they were lost because of this war. They were lost because Iran launched Iranian drones and ballistic missiles at installations where our service members are. And that is the reason.
1: It's a, the whole gimmick of saying, oh, okay, we've reached the threshold at which we don't have to notify Congress. So let's just pretend like we're going to start a new conflict. That, I think, seems to insult the intelligence of the American people who know exactly what's going on.
3: We've seen the Pentagon multiple times actually go through and set up after we've gone through several different kinds of border conflicts, after certain kinds of observations and then strikes, retaliations, recategorize both casualties on the injury side and then those who have died. We've seen this before, again, all the way dating back to the Korean and the Vietnam Wars, in which we've seen the Department of Defense at the time.
2: I've never seen Department of Defense recategorize injuries or deaths from an operation. I've never seen that. And I was at the Pentagon.
3: So multiple times. In the Obama administration, they recategorized the Syrian strikes multiple times.
2: That strikes, like deaths from a strike versus an entire operation, is very different. This was an operation. This is a war. How do you explain how these four people died?
3: I'd like you to go back to asking very clearly, why didn't you know if you're Ms. Pentagon? Why don't you know the history of actually recategorizing strikes?
2: But hold on. How did these four people die?
3: Again, they were struck by Iranian forces.
2: From the war?
3: From, yes, the retaliation from the Iranians.
2: Okay, so it's from the war. Great.
1: Yeah, I mean,
2: that seems simple enough.
1: I don't even know why you would argue otherwise. It's the same conflict. It is definitely the same conflict. And I don't know. I mean, they initially tried to say this was a software glitch, and then they created a whole different place to put these names. Why?
4: I mean, look, what matters is that President Trump has honored these families, and I'm not shocked to hear that there's issues with government websites. Whether or not it was a purposeful obfuscation, I think, remains to be seen.
1: Well, but I think at this point we know that
5: they changed the classification.
1: The names came down. They claimed it was an accident, so that's some kind of glitch. Right. But then they did not restore them right. to where they should be. They put them in a different place.
4: Right. So I'd like to
1: that's
4: see
1: not a tech issue.
4: I'd like to see that. I'd like to see that restored. I think we need to have transparency around what's going on. I think one situation that, frankly, where we saw the government was certainly obfuscating, didn't have any transparency, was Anthony Fauci, who were getting his diaries today, where he was purposely obfuscating about
1: Anthony Fauci.
4: That's actually something where we know he was purposely obfuscating.
1: Lydia, we're sitting here talking about Americans who were killed in theater, okay, as a result of a war. We are not going to pivot to Anthony Fauci's diaries. That's a
4: but
1: different
4: you're,
1: conversation.
4: You're saying that this is a different purposeful obfuscation. We don't know
1: other,
4: that it was a purposeful obfuscation.
1: The other thing that we learned this weekend,
5: it was.
1: Isaiah, the other thing we learned this weekend is that the president has been warned by his own Defense Department, by his own vice president, that we are running low on munitions stockpiles. Mike Walls, the ambassador to the United Nations, who was asked about this. And just listen carefully to how he explains whether this is true or not.
6: Is America backing away from a larger military attack because its military stockpile has been depleted?
7: Well, look, we have to take a step back here in that a lot of stockpiles were depleted, not only from what we gave Ukraine over the last however many years, 4 or 5 years, and the administration inherited, the secretary, Secretary Hegseth inherited a depleted situation.
6: But you acknowledge
7: I want to be crystal clear. The U.S. military, and I've verified this every which way, has everything that it needs to conduct this campaign as effectively as it needs to be.
1: A tough job he's got there, because he seems to want to blame the previous administration for depletions and then claim that there are none.
8: I mean, it's just the standard playbook for them. It's just Biden derangement syndrome. It's really all they have at this point, because ultimately we understand that what was given to Ukraine was primarily for ground warfare. When it comes to this situation, I mean, he just said a couple weeks ago that the military had everything they needed to continue and to carry out these strikes. That's what he said. So it's amazing how when this comes down to where we are today, they change their tune. It's not really shocking, because this is what they do.
3: So you can't have it both ways. Are we depleted or aren't we depleted? I want your opinion on that.
8: The point is
3: no,
8: that Mike
3: answer
8: Walls,
3: the
8: no,
3: question. Answer it. Do you think we're depleted
8: a couple
3: or not?
8: Weeks ago that we had everything we needed to carry out
3: can
8: these
3: you
8: strikes.
3: Answer the
8: so
3: question?
8: So did he lie? Did he lie?
3: I'm asking you the question.
8: Did he lie?
1: What do you think?
3: It matters. I don't believe that the United States.
1: That the president was warned by the Defense Department and by his own vice president that if they continued with a larger war campaign, which he has the option to do, that would dangerously deplete our munitions. So, and I've seen, actually, rather than a lot of people saying this is not true, I've seen a lot of conservatives saying, who leaked this? Mm-hmm. Which seems to imply that they believe it is true.
3: I do not believe that the United States is in a position right now where we're not able to continue interceptions. There's two kinds of core munitions. But if we're going to look at this right here, when you're looking at interception or positive
2: action.
3: That's just the
2: way you're characterizing it is not entirely accurate. I think there has been, I think the United States military, to your point, will do everything necessary to conduct an operation. But what you are not including here is that they will pull stocks from other combatant commands because our stockpiles are so depleted.
3: Why
2: and,
3: are our stockpiles
2: you know
3: depleted
2: why our,
3: to this level?
2: Our,
3: do you think
2: our
3: that
2: stockpiles
3: a small
2: are depleted
3: operation
2: to this level,
3: like this
2: you think
3: was
2: this
3: enough
2: is
3: to
2: small?
3: Deplete? You think this is enough to deplete the entire U.S. stockpile?
2: No, no. You just said interceptors. How long do those take to make?
3: That's an excellent question. How long do those take to make?
2: They take 2 years.
3: Yes, they do.
2: And do you know how many we've gone through in this war?
3: By all means. Do you have that
2: data
3: point?
2: No, go ahead. You tell me.
3: I'm asking
2: you
3: to give me
2: the data
3: point.
2: What we have done is we have depleted very, very expensive munitions to shoot down very inexpensive drones, like $30,000 to $40,000 drones.
3: And to Walt's point, then, why did we not have a larger supply of interceptor missiles? If this isn't enough to take on Iran, then what about Russia or China?
2: We're not giving the type of interceptor missiles that we use on the battlefield to Ukraine.
1: So you're saying
2: those are different.
3: So then, do we have a ready stockpile to take on a larger group?
1: It sounds like at this point, Tony, you're acknowledging that there is a depletion happening.
3: I'm saying that either so, if there's a conditional, no, it matters here, because I don't know the numbers, you don't know the numbers.
1: Well, I mean, the reporting at the beginning of the war was that we had probably around 1,200 of them, And this has been one of the big issues to get to zero. But we don't need to be at zero for it to
2: they
1: be
2: won't.
1: A problem.
2: Yeah.
1: Wouldn't you agree?
3: Well, I don't think that necessarily we're going to be getting to that point. That's one of the reasons why the National Defense Authorization Act continues rebuilding stockpiling. I come from Indiana. There's a lot of military industry that creates manufacturing opportunities. That does matter over a year-to-year basis, not just in this administration.
2: I totally agree
3: Because a lot
2: with
3: of
2: you.
3: Those things take a long time
2: takes
3: to restore.
2: It takes a lot of time. And by the way, you might not admit this, but we did a lot of investing in the defense industrial base during the Biden administration. It just turns out these things take a lot of time. And when you have something like Iran launching flying lawnmowers at you that cost $15,000 and you're shooting it down with a $4 million missile, that is a problem that our defense industrial base cannot meet right now.
1: All right, we're going to leave it there. Just 99 days until the midterms. New reporting shows that the DNC is seriously strapped for cash. At the same time, the progressive wing of the party is on the rise. That's next.
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1: Tonight, as the Democratic Socialists pick up a string of victories across the country, a new party platform from a progressive group is becoming fodder for GOP attacks. 99 days from the midterms, Democrats are facing a reckoning. Disavow and disown the Democratic Socialists of America, or embrace policy positions like these, endorsed by the DSA's co-chair.
2: Okay, so we're going to put up on the screen a few of the things that are part of your platform, and I want to ask you, just give me sort of a true or false on these. Abolish the Senate.
3: True.
2: Okay, replace the presidency and Supreme Court as we now know them.
3: Yep.
2: Abolish ICE.
3: Absolutely.
2: Abolish borders and give amnesty to anyone currently in the U.S. illegally.
3: As a long-term plan, yep.
2: Defund the Pentagon.
3: Absolutely.
2: Abolish prisons, at least in large part.
3: Yeah, again, that as part of a long-term program, yeah.
2: Okay, so no prisons. Government or public ownership of most large corporations.
3: Yeah, absolutely.
1: All right. That seems like a problem for Democrats, that this is sort of the competing force in their own party.
4: Yeah, I think that's a huge problem. I don't agree with any of those statements. I don't think a majority of Democrats agree with those statements. I think we have a lot of great candidates running across the country, some that are veterans, and some that are from the moderate side of the party. These are views that are, I think, represented by a very small amount of individuals that are not represented of the Democratic Party at large, and I personally do not support those.
5: Okay. You know, what's really interesting is that, you know, this is a person that has their own views, their own platform, and, you know, I think everybody has their own positions. But I find it really interesting that conservatives actually want to try to go and talk about this when they literally had Project 2025 the last election. Project 2025, which was uniquely calling for the gutting of the Civil Rights Act, the Voting Rights Act, and many different things. What I know is that the Democratic Party is a big tent party. We've got folks like Joe Manchin, folks like Zohran Mamdani, and I would like to work with somebody like Zohran Mamdani that has gone forward and had a sharp reduction in crime.
1: It is actually an okay analogy, but you would have to acknowledge the Democrats ran against Republicans on Project 2025, and they Republicans eventually had to try to disown it. Some of them tried to do it and others didn't, but it's you're acknowledging it's going to be a problem.
5: Yeah, I mean, look, I don't support those things. But the point is that we need to talk about the things that people in elected office are doing. Anybody can come up with their own platform or whatever, just like the Heritage Foundation had when it came to Project 2025. What we're talking about is the results of the people that have been elected to office. I don't mind working. And as a matter of fact, I would love to work with someone like Zohran, who's had record lows on crime.
6: Zohran Mamdani, who spends the World Cup with Rikers inmates and is pushing to
5: universal child
6: prisons.
5: Care for so
7: it's
5: many
7: a real
5: people
7: shame
5: in New York.
7: That black voters
5: That's
7: don't feel
5: thing.
7: That way in the South.
5: What the heck does race have to do with this?
7: According to the Politico article citing black voters in the South who have made it clear that because Democrats are so focused on the DSA candidates, they have completely abandoned black voters running as Democrats.
5: You know what black voters don't support? They don't support the gutting of the Civil Rights Act and the Voting Rights Act, part of Project 2025.
7: I'm so sorry that Politico article happened to you.
5: Specifically on the Heritage Foundation's website. So that's what you support.
7: You can bring up things from years ago.
5: I don't think that black voters support that whatsoever.
7: I mean,
5: not at all.
7: I'm just reporting what it is that many
5: and
7: black
5: I'm just
7: Democrats
5: reporting
7: in Congress
5: the fact
7: have made it very clear
5: that
7: they don't
5: support
7: like it.
5: The gutting
7: After
5: of the
7: all, the chair of the Hispanic caucus
5: Act
7: just lost his seat.
5: Coming from
7: in
5: an
7: New
5: organization
7: York.
5: That you literally on the website of yourself.
7: Again, I'm talking about the traditional groups of Democrats, which are. I have two people talking to me.
5: You don't want to
7: figure that out. I don't know what to do for you.
1: Okay.
5: You don't want to touch that one.
1: You're going to explain why you brought up.
7: Yes, absolutely, because there are traditional groups that are considered to be active and proud Democrat voters.
5: Why don't you want to talk about the gutting of the Civil Rights Act and the Voting Rights Act?
4: What are the traditional groups?
5: I think that's rather extreme to me. I think actually that's the most extreme thing out of anything that's been mentioned so far in this segment. Getting rid of the Voting Rights Act and the Civil Rights Act. Do you support that?
7: No. Which Republicans are running on that?
5: The people that supported Project 2025.
4: Donald Trump ran on that.
5: And Donald Trump has supported, and Donald Trump literally has someone that is working on the OMB that literally was a part of this. Russ Voigt was a big supporter of Project 2025, and he has him appointed into office. So the point is that Republicans not only had...
7: Getting off topic because the topic is uncomfortable.
4: But he never answered
1: elections are, in fact, about choices, right?
7: Yes.
1: And it's the Democrats versus the Republicans. We went through why Trump is unpopular on a whole host of issues. But the other reporting that we got this weekend was that the DNC is struggling. They are millions of dollars in debt. They are taking on so, they're so short on cash that they've asked their vendors not to bother to send bills until after the midterm elections. They have put a loan out on their headquarters to try to fund last year's off-year elections, not to mention any spending that they need to do this year. So they're not exactly in a strong position to lead the party in this moment, which actually could cause Democrats to take a really good year for them and maybe squander it.
4: Yeah, that's very fair. And I think that's maybe why they're so reluctant to disavow some of these really extreme radical policies, like getting rid of prisons and opening the borders again, as we saw under Biden. This is the thing. So look, Zoran Mamdani, you mentioned Zoran Mamdani earlier, and you said, great, can I talk for a second? So look, so Zoran Mamdani, who you want to be part of this Democratic Party, who Chuck Schumer, Barack Obama, everyone has seemed to embrace, yeah, he watched the World Cup at Rikers. He wants to get rid of prisons. He wants to abolish private property. This is literally the most radical.
8: When did he ever say that, Lydia?
4: He wants government-run
8: prisons. You just lied.
4: I did not lie. Can I speak for 2 seconds? I'm not here to answer to you.
8: Okay? You just made the claim.
4: Can I speak for 2 seconds?
8: When did he ever say he wanted to get rid of prisons? You made a direct claim.
4: That's part of his platform.
8: When did he ever say that?
4: That's literally part of his platform.
8: When did he
4: say that? He's part of the DSA. I can point you to the website after. I'm happy to show you that.
8: One time you just lied on air.
4: Oh, my Lord. Okay. I'm happy to point you to the website.
1: It's just a simple question. Has he actually said that?
4: That's literally part of his platform.
8: Where?
4: On the website.
8: Was that on his mayoral website?
4: He wants government-run grocery stores. This is literally...
8: When did he say about getting rid of prisons?
4: My point is that you have a candidate like Zoran Mamdani, who is incredibly radical, the Democratic Party is thrilled to embrace, because the alternative is
8: lied.
1: Well, okay, let's
4: oh my Lord, can you stop interrupting me for like 3 seconds? The point is, this is the new mantle bearer. This is why they were thrilled to embrace Graham Platner, despite the fact that he had a Nazi tattoo. There is no energy apart from these people. And the more conventional Democrats, like a Chuck Schumer, are scared to stand up and call out any of these radical extremist policies.
1: Zoran Mamdani did launch his government.
4: He didn't endorse Graham Platner.
1: Run grocery stores.
4: But you said
1: today. It's controversial. They're going to be offering some groceries at a 30% discount off of regular commercial groceries. That probably will be popular with some New Yorkers, but it's not going to help, Democrats beat the socialism allegations, maybe the communism allegations that Republicans are going to lodge against them.
5: Well, I think personally, if you want to talk about communism, I think Trump going and acquiring large swaths of American businesses and stocks of that, I think that's actually a good example of communism if you want to.
7: To address the point that you actually talked about, if he can actually bring forward these particular promises to fruition, like Mr. Balance the Budget and then just push the Pension billions of dollars off into 2032 and get the commission all upset, if he wants to come and make more promises that he can't deliver on, again, setting prices monthly as his plan is outlined here, he can try to do that. But again, I'm still waiting to see Mr. Free Buses, Mr. Rent Freeze come through on these promises
1: I don't think he's going to be able to do. Actually, I mean, to your point, he ran on the grocery stores. He did it.
4: He ran
1: on the rent freeze.
4: Guess what?
1: It's happening.
4: Free,
1: he ran on
4: I think he's easy to tell. It's like
1: he ran on all those things. You may not like it, but he did run
4: he's
1: on
4: trying.
1: It.
4: Yeah, class president in seventh grade and offer free ice cream, it's often very popular. Is it economically viable in the long term?
8: No, sounds like Donald Trump.
4: Absolutely not.
7: There's the pivot again.
1: Coming up for us, Senator Mitch McConnell's office has issued a health update, but leaves even more questions unanswered, including when he'll return to work.
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2: Tonight, a health update on Republican Senator Mitch McConnell. The 84-year-old senator will remain in rehab as he continues to recover from a fall in June. Now, according to the office of the attending physician, McConnell is, quote, not yet medically cleared to leave the rehab facility and return to office. McConnell also shared this new photo alongside his wife, Elaine Chao, and also said, I'm still working hard to get back to my full schedule of work in the Senate and in Kentucky, keeping up with intense physical therapy per my doctor's orders. The Capitol physician added that McConnell's childhood polio continues to be a significant factor in his mobility. McConnell has missed the last 38 votes on the Senate floor since his hospitalization. It's still unclear when or if he will return. Lydia, we got a viewer comment that says, as a Kentucky resident within McConnell's district, I'm very concerned around the secrecy that we have seen around his health. Why is it so hard to provide a video or address your constituents?
3: It's a good question. I think it's very odd that they are being so secretive about it. They have sort of been posting these cryptic updates. But I also think this just gets to a larger issue of the gerontocracy in Washington, D.C. This didn't come out of left field. McConnell was having a lot of sort of glitches publicly. I'm sure it happened privately. And I think there should be sort of a moment where you know when to hold him, know when to fold him. And for the most part, we probably shouldn't have a Capitol that's filled overwhelmingly with people who are having these senior moments in their 80s and in some cases their 90s. So I think for anyone, we need to have transparency. When you are serving a constituency, you are responsible to them. You owe them that information. Technically, it's also a violation of Senate rules. You're supposed to request leave if you're gone for that period of time. But generally, I think this should sort of be a, not a wake-up call, because we get a lot of these wake-up calls, but this should be a reminder.
2: It's strange. It's odd. I mean, Kentucky's Governor Andy Beshear sent out a letter tonight saying to McConnell, I'm calling on you to directly and verbally address the people of Kentucky and provide proof of your capacity to serve or resign. I mean, that seems like a reasonable thing to ask. If McConnell is claiming and his staff are claiming that he's working, which I don't think anybody really believes, they should be able to put out a 5, 10, 15 second video of something saying, hey guys, hi.
3: Or do an interview.
2: I'm here.
4: And it's so easy to do.
2: Yeah, why not?
5: I mean, I think this is a really great example of a reason why the 17th Amendment to the Constitution should be abolished. Because if you have a senator who is not there, who's not doing anything useful, and their state legislature does not like what they are doing, they should be able to, as originally the framers intended, bring that senator back and then elect and appoint a new senator. I think the six-year terms are ridiculous. I think the idea that we built this country with, again, the original framing that made more sense, people being more invested in their local state legislatures, may not have been expecting me to go there, but that is exactly a case for why the 17th should be repealed.
3: I guess, can I ask you a question? And because I agree with Lydia and everything that you said. And I'm just curious, because you said that, do you think Mitch McConnell should resign today?
5: Do I think he should resign today? I think that he should release some kind of a video statement that you suggested. How simple is it to record a simple video? And more transparency to the voters of the Commonwealth of Kentucky. I think that's fair. Or,
3: but I guess where do you draw the line? Like, it's been months now that he hasn't been able to fulfill his, you know, Senate, his role.
5: Well, then my next step would be asking about why he didn't request leave or his staff to do so.
2: To be pushed into resigning if he were really recovering at this level?
3: Right.
6: I don't know why it's just so difficult for him, if he is all there, to just go and whip out his phone, take a selfie video and say where he is. And the other thing is that I also find it absurd that he also hasn't talked at all to the governor of his state, Andy Beshear. Like, the fact that there's been no communication, people have not heard from him, I think that's all pretty absurd. So I think that ultimately Mitch McConnell should resign, because it's long overdue.
2: All right. Next for us, our panelists will react to your feedback from CNN.com/Abby. We'll be right back.

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2: And now some viewer feedback from CNN.com/Abby. The first one, I'm a veteran. I'm telling you honestly and thankfully that we should not approve any money for the Department of Defense or additional money until specific guardrails are put up. No blank checks. And then another viewer comment, if the Democratic Party can't manage their own money, why would we expect them to do better with our tax dollars? A couple seconds to respond.
3: So far, Ossoff has raised $20 million compared to his opponent has raised $5 million. You've got Tallarico raised $30 million compared to his opponent.
2: But that's individual candidates. Well, but that's party.
4: And I've also heard that story
3: people
4: in
3: that
4: Texas
3: are going
4: before.
3: To the United States Senate eventually are managing their campaigns very well. And I would say that's a good example of people.
5: I would say that raising money, though, is not a form of governing. And so if like to that viewer's point of like, I'm assuming they're talking about the DNC. Yeah. Like the DNC is not the government, and how to manage money in the government, and how to
6: manage government.
2: That's we're talking about that be the last word. Thank you very much for watching Newsnight. Don't forget, you can stream my new show, Confessions and Obsessions, anytime on the CNN app. And thank you for watching Newsnight. 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
7: He calls it a disaster and inherently corrupt. Now the president wants the Supreme Court to take emergency action to let him restrict mail-in voting. John Berman here in for Anderson. In the breaking news, an emergency application asking the court to greenlight his executive order giving the Postal Service authority to determine who gets to vote by mail. A federal judge put it on hold. The First Circuit Court of Appeals upheld that injunction. Now the justices are giving challengers to the administration's emergency application a week to respond. Now, if they take the case, this would set up a clash over a pillar of the Constitution that states have the power to regulate elections, not the executive branch. Now, as you know, the president has been railing against mail-in balloting for years, including today in Michigan.
8: Mail-in ballots are inherently corrupt, except for illness, disability, military deployment, or travel. If you're in the military, you're far away, absolutely. If you have to go someplace, absolutely. But mail-in ballots have proven to be a disaster. We're the only country in the world that in this form does them. There's no other country in the world because they're crooked.
7: Now, keeping them honest, that's not true. Many countries permit some or all citizens to vote by mail. As for being inherently corrupt, someone should have told the president that before he cast a mail-in ballot this spring for a special election in Florida. In any case, it's now a federal case before the highest court in the land, and CNN's Kristen Holmes joins us with the very latest here. So, Kristen, explain exactly what the White House wants the Supreme Court to do and the potential implications for the midterms.
9: Well, they want to have the Supreme Court step in here. President Trump has been touting this idea that mail-in voting is irregular, that it causes an enormous amount of problems, and now they do see an opening. You have to keep in mind here, the White House viewed this as a real win when recently it was revealed that roughly 400 people, non-citizens, voted in New Jersey. Now, widespread fraud is still something that there's no evidence of, but this was something that the White House believed it could cling on to. And one thing to keep in mind is that President Trump's own team, they don't want to be talking about election fraud. Even when President Trump gave that speech recently where he was talking about these documents that have been declassified, they didn't want him, or there was a large contingency of people who didn't want him to give that speech. They understand how it plays. They understand it's not a popular issue other than with a few select members of his base. But yet, this is something President Trump cares about. So it's something that you're seeing his team really just support him on as he has continued to kind of try and take control in any way he can of the voting process ahead of November.
7: So expand on that a little bit. They don't want him to be talking about this, yet it seems like if it were up to him, this is almost all he would be talking about.
9: But John, they're aware that this is not something that is a popular issue. One, they know how this is treated in the public. They understand that there is evidence or lack thereof evidence in terms of major fraud across the board when it comes to elections. They want him to be focused on other things like affordability, like the economy, like things that are going to get voters to the polls. And they just don't believe talking about election fraud is one of those things. But if you talk to people who are close to him, they will also express to you that one of the ways that you handle President Trump is to allow him to elaborate on the things that he really cares about, not stand in his way, not get into fights about it. So they have indulged this speech on election integrity. They have indulged this kind of doubling down on mail-in voting. But I will remind you, I mean, Republicans benefit from mail-in voting. This is something we've seen since 2020 when they were trying to get him to stop the rhetoric on mail-in voting, calling it fraudulent, because that impacts a lot of their own voters. But they're not going to stand in President Trump's way. And again, they do feel like the door has been opened here, particularly when it comes to non-citizens voting, which is really what this executive order is expected to try and tackle, although there are a lot of legal issues here, which is why you've seen this put on hold. But that is now they see this opening because of what happened in New Jersey.
7: All right, Kristen Holmes for us at the White House tonight. Great reporting, as always. I'm joined now by New York Times White House correspondent Tyler Pager, former Trump White House communications director Alyssa Farah Griffin, also best-selling Supreme Court biographer and former federal prosecutor Jeffrey Toobin, who was just writing about President Trump's obsession with elections in the New York Times today. But talk to me, Jeff, first about the merits of this case, because as we said, the Constitution leaves managing elections to the states and also to Congress, but decidedly not the executive branch.
1: And this effort by the president, this executive order that said it is an attempt to get the states to produce lists of people, and only those people would be allowed to file mail-in ballots. That would impose a tremendous obligation on the states, and that is why the states have objected, and that's why they've won so far in court, because imposing that kind of requirement on states is, according to these judges so far, an interference with their right to run elections under the Constitution, which is what they're allowed to do.
7: What about the politics of this, Alyssa? What do you think?
4: I mean, it's not what the president should be focusing on. As Kristen Holmes said, I imagine most advisors around him want him talking about the economy, what they're going to be doing to jumpstart it. And instead, he's looking backward. He gave his speech just last week on the 2020 election and then now this. But I do think this is a result of the news out of New Jersey about these 400 undocumented migrants who are able to register and ultimately vote. As soon as that news came down, even though it was actually a very small number that in no way impacted the election, I thought this will be rocket fuel for the president and certain advisors around him who have just really clung to this myth that there is widespread voter fraud and that it's undocumented migrants who are committing it. Most people in the White House, I am certain, are advising him to focus on something else, but there are some true believers. I remember talking to Stephen Miller in probably 2017. Mike Pence oversaw, then vice president, an election integrity task force in the White House, and we had to fold it because we didn't find any widespread election fraud. And Stephen was someone who was saying, oh, no, it's there. Keep looking, keep looking. So I'm sure he's got some sympathetic voices.
7: How much of a cost is there, Tyler, to the president focusing on this? And does it have the potential to backfire?
6: Yeah, I mean, there's two things. One, when he's talking about election fraud, he's not talking about the economy or the Democrats. And those are the issues that his advisors and Republicans want him to be talking about. And so there's just sort of the time cost of it. But then also, and Kristen mentioned this as well, there are many Republicans who vote by mail, Donald Trump being one of them. And when he talks about mail-in balloting and cast doubt on it, that undermines some Republicans' faith in the process. And thus, they may not turn out to vote. What happens if they have a conflict on Election Day or something comes up and they don't choose to vote by mail? And so a lot of Trump's advisors in the 2024 election encouraged him to get people to vote by whatever legally available means there was, because they knew they needed to, start turning in the vote. There was this phrase that his advisors got him to use, quote, too big to rig, this idea that they should try to run up the score with early voting, mail-in balloting, all different forms of voting to get their numbers up. And so it is a contrast to hear him talking about it this way when many of his own aides and supporters have used mail-in balloting to vote for him.
7: You know, Jeffrey, my sources tell me there are 99 days until Election Day. It's not a lot of time. to implement an executive order like this? I mean, how likely is the Supreme Court to take the timing into the account here?
1: I want to be very careful in answering this question because, you know, many of us thought that the birthright citizenship case was like a 9-0 slam dunk against Trump. There were only 5 votes against Trump on the constitutional issue in that case. This is a very pro-Trump court, and I think we need to wrap our heads around that. Even so, this case procedurally, it would be very complicated for the Supreme Court to take up right now. First of all, since the middle

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3: That he felt he was wrong by. So how far he's going to take it with John Thune? Right, for the most part, Thune has done everything Trump has wanted to. Patience is wearing thin a little bit on Thune's side because Trump has endorsed candidates in Senate Republican primaries that he did not want. But as Alyssa said, Thune's problem is not one of Thune's own making. It's that he does not have the votes to pass this legislation that Trump wants. So I think we'll continue to see Trump express frustration with Thune. But more broadly, we will see what happens. I think an inflection point will be November. Do Democrats take control of the Senate? And what does that mean for the future of the relationship? I would be surprised to see Trump try to dump him or put pressure on him before then. But it's Donald Trump, and I'm not in the business of predicting what he might do next.
4: And you got a Supreme Court guy who won't predict the Supreme Court, a White House guy who won't predict the White House here. No, Jeffrey, your piece today, your op-ed, talks about some Democrats who are kind of looking at November, you know, in a break glass moment there, or a concern that Trump may go to extraordinary ends to influence the election.
5: And there are lots of possibilities. I mean, we are talking about this one executive order, but that's just one effort of many. The whole issue of will there be troops by the voting places? Will he issue other executive orders about how this election is going to be conducted? I mean, he fired the Election Assistance Commission. I mean, there are lots of different options he has. Mostly, they have not succeeded, and mostly elections have proceeded normally. But I think people have to remember that January 6th happened, that there was an attempt to, by his supporters, encouraged by the president himself, to overturn the results in 2020. That could happen again. That's what my story was about today in the Times regarding the House of Representatives. This is a long way from over, and the president is obsessed with this issue.
4: Everyone should go read that piece right now, because it presented a scenario that I had never known existed before. It's interesting. It's a great read. Jeffrey Toobin, Alyssa Farah Griffin, Tyler Pager, thank you all for being with us. Next, after 2 weeks of strikes and threats of far worse from the president, it's all on hold tonight with Iran. The question is, what's behind the back down? And later, a heartbreaking new plea from Savannah Guthrie, whomever took her mother.
6: I'm asking you, begging you, to do the right thing now. Make the right choice. Help us find her. Tell us where to look for her. I truly believe it is never too late to do the right thing.
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2: Keeping them honest tonight, has the Trump administration just gone eyeball to eyeball with Iran and blinked? That is the question. Here's why it is. 2 weeks ago today, the president declared the U.S. the guardian of the Strait of Hormuz, and a day later said, quote, oil is flowing like never before, thanks to the awesome power of the United States military. It wasn't then, and it isn't now. 12 days ago, he was warning that right about now, American forces would be in the middle of leveling Iran's civilian infrastructure.
3: Next week, it gets really bad for them. We're going to knock out all their power plants. We're going to knock out all their bridges unless they get to the table and negotiate.
2: So tonight, instead of that, whatever you might think of it, there are no airstrikes. The strait is still effectively closed. Oil is still not flowing. And Iran has conceded nothing. In fact, it seems that nothing has materially changed from 2 weeks ago when the last round of airstrikes were getting underway. So why have they stopped? And why is the president now saying this?
4: They asked us very nicely, please stop. Let's meet. And that's where we are right now. We'll see what happens. If we don't make a deal, we go back to the same thing.
2: Now, this would be a hopeful sign. Yet today, Iran's foreign ministry says, no, that is not happening. There are no talks underway. Now, it is always possible he's just saying that for public consumption, or that the president is referring to the initiative that Oman's foreign minister has launched with counterparts from the region, including Iran. But for now, we have no evidence or indication that direct talks are back on again, let alone that Iran, as the president said, asked us very nicely, please stop, let's meet. On the other hand, there is evidence of another reason for stopping the air campaign. It has to do with the shrinking U.S. inventory of munitions after nearly 5 months of war, something U.N. Ambassador Mike Waltz signaled over the weekend, ironically, with this very precise denial.
5: I want to be crystal clear. The U.S. military, and I've verified this every which way, has everything that it needs to conduct this campaign as effectively as it needs to be. And I have to tell you, the people that are leaking this nonsense deserve to be in jail.
2: So notice he said the military has, quote, everything it needs to conduct this campaign. That is also what a source tells us that Joint Chiefs Chairman Dan Kane told the president on Friday. It is true as far as it goes. The real concern appears to be that the war would leave the military short of what it needs to handle future conflicts or supply allies should they ask for help, something multiple sources tell us that General Kane himself warned the president about before the war even began. And a recent study by the Center for Strategic and International Studies shows the problem. As of May, CSIS estimates that as many as 1,430 Patriot air defense missiles had been fired, along with more than 1,000 Tomahawk cruise missiles, and that it will take well into 2029 or as long as 2031 to restock them to pre-war levels. The president himself suggested as much today while blaming his predecessor for it, not the war.
4: And we're in very good shape, but for some of the more sophisticated stuff, we'd certainly like to have more. Biden gave a lot of it away.
2: So clearly the president is aware there is a finite stockpile to deal with. Less clear the extent to which this factored into pausing the strikes. But it was not the only concern raised with the president on Friday, according to a source familiar with the discussion that also included causing a refugee crisis, Iranian retaliation against Gulf energy and desalination targets, and sparking a greater regional war. All possible reasons to stop and think, or even to stop and blink. With us now, retired Army Lieutenant General Karen Gibson. She's the former Director of Intelligence for U.S. Central Command, also former senior U.S. diplomat Alan Ayer, who was a key member of the team that negotiated the 2015 nuclear deal with Iran. General Gibson, I want to start with you. You heard the president's threats in the days leading up to his decision to pause these strikes. Did Iran, in essence, call his bluff?
6: Well, it's a good question, John, and I'm not sure we'll know exactly how or why the president made the decision he did. I think he had three options. One, to stay the course, which was returning limited a return on investment strategically. At the tactical level, U.S. Central Command is doing a very good job of destroying Iranian military capabilities, but not enough to eliminate the threat to the strait. It's a very small area that we're trying to defend, and Iran has a vast geography from which they can attack it with relatively easy-to-produce, low-cost, easy-to-hide one-way attack drones. So entirely eliminating that threat is very, very difficult. And I think also, if we look at Iran's will and intent, there's not any evidence that we had moved the needle on their desire, their insistence to continue to control traffic through the strait. So perhaps a very limited return on investment to keep doing what you've been doing. His other two options were to escalate, and I think you've done a great job of highlighting some of the risks associated with that, not only the diminishment of our stocks of very expensive interceptors, but also the potential for broad retaliation, alienating Gulf partners, and again, perhaps not getting what we want. And then a third course of action where he could pause, assess, see where we're at in terms of an ability to have a discussion, a productive discussion with Iran going forward. And clearly, that is the choice that he's made.
2: Yeah, Alan, let's continue with option number three there that the general has just laid out. The president claimed that Iran, quote, asked us very nicely, please stop, let's meet. And for its part, Iran's foreign ministry says it's not currently engaged in peace talks with the United States. What do you think the potential for negotiations is today?
0: I think, John, the potential for negotiation is pretty good, but the U.S. isn't a part of it. I think what's happening now, the area that has the most promise is Iran talking to Oman. Because don't forget, in Article 5 of the now shredded MOU, it said that Oman and the Iran, and with Oman consulting with the relevant coastal countries, will determine the future of the strait. So the U.S. is incapable or unwilling to do the sort of diplomacy we need to get out of this mess. But if Oman is talking to Iran, there's a chance that together they can come up with some type of system for administrative control of the strait that will please all parties concerned. But at this point, I hope the U.S. is just letting that happen without trying to interfere.
2: And of course, that would, in essence, leave Iran in control of the strait, or at least have more control of the strait than they did before this conflict began.
0: But as the general said, we can't avoid that. That's a given.
2: Yeah, which is a statement in and of itself at this point. General, you mentioned the concerns, or we talked about the concerns of the U.S. munitions stockpile. How big of an issue do you think that is?
6: Well, I think any time that you are expending munitions at a rate faster than the defense industrial base can reconstitute them, you're going to diminish your supplies. And that always happens in combat because we use them much faster than they are produced. The shortfall with munitions nationally has been an issue for many years. It predates this administration and the one before it, and in fact is one of the four priorities that the Trump administration laid out in their new national defense strategy to rebuild that defense industrial base. And as you talked about earlier in this segment, it's not just the munitions we would want for this campaign against Iran. Frankly, when we used to look at shortcomings for munitions, it was always in the context of, would we have enough in case we had to defend Taiwan? And these are munitions that are used by our Gulf partners. They are used in Ukraine. They've been used by East Asian allies. And so there's great demand for them. And expending them in the campaign against Iran certainly limits options for potential conflict in every other theater of war.
2: Yeah, be sure China and Russia are watching very closely. Alan, just to put a little more meat on what we were just talking about, 78 vessels were observed transiting the Strait of Hormuz since Saturday. 20 were Iranian flagged, 58 from other countries, and almost all of them used the route designated by Iran. None were recorded using the southern route near the coast of Oman that the U.S. wants them to take. So this is all, by the way, according to the shipping intelligence group Maersk. What does this tell you? Does this tell you that Iran continues to get what it wants in the strait?
0: I think to an extent, yes, because Iran, if the U.S. tries to get more ships through the southern route, the Omani coast, Iran will attack again and will get a recrudescence, a reignition of what happened last time and another cycle of escalatory violence. So the key thing to monitor, though, John, is the number of ships going through the strait. Because there's an undeniable, unavoidable physical component here, okay? The longer the Strait of Hormuz is constricted, And don't forget, pre-war levels were 100 to 130 ships a day. The more quickly and the more extensive the consequences are for the global economy, especially when you consider that now, with the reemergence of Houthi-Saudi tension, the Bab al-Mandab is again constricted, at least to Saudi oil exports.
2: Yeah, it really is a situation that doesn't seem to be going the direction the U.S. wants, at least not yet. We'll see where it stands tomorrow and the next day. General Gibson, Alan Ayer, thank you both so much for being with us. Next, federal authorities initially said there might have been drugs in the van a Mexican immigrant was driving when an ICE agent shot him dead in Houston. Now that lab testing shows otherwise, what happens next? The district attorney joins us. And later, why a Secret Service agent is under house arrest tonight and the connection he allegedly had to a fraternity hazing that nearly turned deadly.

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0: So new developments in the deadly ICE shooting of Lorenzo Salgado Araujo. The Harris County District Attorney's Office has confirmed that after testing, the substance found inside Salgado Araujo's van was not drugs. Just days after the shooting, an FBI search warrant was unsealed, stating that the federal authorities had cause to believe there were illegal drugs in the van, saying the packaging and appearance of the substance was consistent with methamphetamine. But the attorney for Salgado Araujo's brother, who witnessed the shooting, as well as Texas Democratic Congresswoman Sylvia Garcia, said the substance was just a homemade electrolyte mix. With us now is the Harris County District Attorney, Sean Teer. District Attorney, thank you so much for being with us. Your office has confirmed that the substance in the van tested negative for drugs. Just tell us more about these tests and what you were able to find.
1: Sure, John, and thanks for having me. The tests came back from the lab Friday. And the way that criminal labs test for substances is really they just eliminate possibilities. They don't tell you exactly what it is, but we can confirm that no illicit narcotics were found in any of the substances that were tested, which really goes right back to what we said at the beginning, is that there's no reason to believe they had narcotics in the car at all. It wasn't grounds for the stop. It was completely out of character for all of the four individuals in the van. And the only reason that I'm even talking about a specific piece of evidence in a case like this is because it was such a red herring that there was no reason for it to even be mentioned.
0: Yeah, red herring. How unusual is it for federal authorities to unseal something like that so early?
1: Well, I'm sure you have a plethora of federal experts that can sit here and tell you exactly what I'm about to tell you. And that's that in 20 years of law enforcement experience that I've had, I've never seen it happen. I've never seen a criminal search warrant be unsealed by the federal government before at least a grand jury presentation. So I would say it was pretty unique.
0: Harris County is doing its own investigation into this shooting. How much evidence or cooperation have you received from the federal government so far?
1: Well, our FBI field office here in Houston has been as transparent and as helpful as they've always been. They're a wonderful partner day in and day out for us. The DHS OIG has been somewhat less. We have not had really direct communication with them. We do have the Texas Rangers working with us. They have had more interaction with DHS OIG, so we've been able to continue to collect evidence through that avenue. But the investigation is moving along more rapidly than I thought it would.
0: Really? I mean, how much has your office been able to learn so far, and when can the public expect results?
1: Yeah, as much as I would love to put a timetable on it, that wouldn't be fair to the investigation, to the Salgado family, and quite frankly, to the community. But I can tell you that we've got a dedicated team working on this case every single day. We've been out in the East End every day since the shooting, collecting evidence, collecting surveillance, talking to witnesses, interviewing other people. And so I would say, in the relatively near future, we anticipate being able to make a decision on presenting this to a grand jury or outright making a charging decision.
0: Have you spoken to the person who fired the shots? Do you even have the name of the person who fired the shots?
1: So we have not been given the name from the Department of Homeland Security, but I'm not going to go into specifics about what we do and don't have, but being able to speak to the individual that fired the shots is something that we anticipate being able to do in the relatively near future.
0: And you are open to the idea of putting this case before a grand jury, which means presumably you are considering pressing charges?
1: So in cases in Houston, in Harris County, where officers are involved in shootings that result in a fatality, it is our regular process to present those cases to a grand jury, regardless of whether or not we intend to charge or not. We're not going to treat this case any differently than that. So, yes, I have a full intention of presenting this case to a grand jury and seeing what charges potentially the grand jury believes are appropriate.
0: Well, listen, Harris County District Attorney Sean Tier, thank you for explaining the process so well. I think we learned a lot about how this is taking place. I really appreciate it. Up next, the new plea from Savannah Guthrie for the return of her missing mother, her message to the alleged captor or captors ahead. Plus, a Secret Service agent is among those accused of taking part in a near-fatal fraternity hazing. Our Randy Kaye has details on that ahead.

0: Today Show host Savannah Guthrie has posted a new video message online pleading for the return of her missing mother, Nancy. This is the full video.
1: I'm coming on today with a very specific message. It has been months since our mom was taken from us. Our family is in agony. We are in a nightmare that will not end. Nothing about our situation has changed. We have done our part, and we will never stop looking for her. We will always ache for her and feel that hole in our hearts. The world can be a cruel and unforgiving place, and I know that you have tried to do things the right way. So I'm asking you, begging you, to do the right thing now. Make the right choice. Help us find her. Tell us where to look for her. I truly believe it is never too late to do the right thing. Help us bring this situation to an end. For all of us, no matter where we've been and what we've done, I believe there is always a way home. Please make the right choice.
0: So the search for Nancy Guthrie will hit the six-month mark on Saturday. Authorities believe an intruder took the 84-year-old from her home near Tucson, Arizona. Earlier this month, the FBI said this continues to be investigated as a kidnapping for ransom case. You'll likely remember, 10 days after she vanished, the FBI released videos from her doorbell camera showing a masked figure on her porch the morning of her disappearance, and another, that's according to a source, recorded earlier. With us now, CNN Chief Law Enforcement and Intelligence Analyst John Miller. John, this video seems to have some very specific language and literally has a quote saying she has a very specific message for whoever took her mother. What's the strategy there?
2: Well, John, clearly she's talking to all of us, anybody who has information. She wants them to come forward. But right behind that, yes, she's talking to somebody specific. We don't know who that is, but the construct of the message is a direct message. When she says, clearly, you know, this is a specific message. When she says the world can be a cruel and unforgiving place, and I know that you have tried to do things the right way. There are two letters that authorities believe came from the kidnappers, one demanding the ransom at the very beginning of this case, another that came a number of days later saying that your mother died in the course of the kidnapping. We didn't intend for that to happen. She responded with messages saying, please tell us where she is, how to find her, even to recover the remains so that we can celebrate her in a proper way with family. It sounds like this is another outreach to whoever took her to say, and it also sounds like there may be some other contact that she's responding to. We don't know that either. It's almost as if we're listening to one side of a telephone call as she says, you know, I know life has been hard, yeah, but you've tried to do the right thing. Now bring it home, basically, is the message.
0: Yeah, one side of a telephone call where other conversations seem to have taken place beforehand that we're not sure of the context of. How involved would the FBI be with a message like this?
2: Well, they would be involved with it, but regardless of what they run by the FBI, this is a very personal message. The family was directly involved in the construct of it. This is Savannah being Savannah, putting herself out there and speaking directly to some party, unknown to us at least, and likely unknown to her. And it is just as emotional and real as the messages before. You can tell she means every word of this. She wants her mom back.
0: Yeah, it's wrenching, and our hearts go out to her, for sure. Separately, John, I want to ask you about Brian Koberger, the man convicted of killing four University of Idaho students in 2022, because he just filed a petition in court and is seeking to take back his guilty plea and wants the case reopened with a new trial. So what are the odds of that actually happening, given that he publicly admitted to the killing in his plea deal?
2: The odds are like a snowball's chance in hell, and there's a reason for that. You know, Koberger is basically basing this motion on the idea that he was misled, he was tricked, he didn't really understand what was going on when he was talked into as he says, you know, pleading guilty. That is ridiculous. Let's take a look at Brian Kohberger. He is the admitted and now convicted calculating murderer of a number of young people that he had no motive to kill, no reason to kill. And whatever his reason was in the back of his mind, assuming that when he pled guilty, he was telling the truth, we may never know. But we do know this. He has an associate's degree, which led to a bachelor's degree in psychology, which led to a master's degree in criminal justice, which led to his candidacy for a PhD, a doctorate in criminal justice, in which over a number of years he studied every possible aspect of the criminal mind, the criminal justice system, and criminology from every angle. He was the teacher's aide in the class at the time, right before the murder. So for him to make the claim as if he's some guy who wandered into a liquor store robbery gone wrong and flim-flammed by a fast-talking detective that he didn't know what was going on, he was represented by competent counsel of his own choosing. These were very professional lawyers who have experience in capital cases. It's going to be really hard to convince a judge after going through all of the questions that the judge asked. Do you know what you're doing? Are you of sound mind? Did anybody offer you anything? There's a long list of those questions to which he has to say under oath that I'm pleading guilty of my own knowledge and volition. And I think this is going to be a really tough sell. Too little, too late.
0: John Miller, thank you very much. So a Secret Service agent is under house arrest tonight facing criminal charges related to an alleged fraternity hazing ritual. Those allegations involve two pledges of the Kappa Alpha Psi fraternity at the University of Miami, one of whom nearly died. The alleged incident is a stain on the reputation of the Secret Service, another one in recent months. And Randy Kaye joins us from Florida tonight. Randy, what more have you learned about what happened here?
3: Such disturbing details, John. We're getting all of this information from a search warrant and an arrest warrant that I was able to get from the state attorney's office in Miami today. The pledges were beaten after failing to answer questions correctly about the history of their fraternity. So if they got the question wrong, they were repeatedly beaten with paddles and canes. Now, the beatings only stopped after one of the pledges noticed that he was bleeding through his underwear and his clothing. These beatings took place allegedly in several different locations around Miami. One victim later began to get nauseous. He had a fever. He had to admit himself to the hospital. And we understand that he underwent skin grafts because of the injuries on his buttocks. And according to authorities, he nearly died. They said that if he hadn't gone into the hospital, he would have died from kidney failure. And another pledge, John, who was allegedly involved in this, also ended up in the hospital, intubated in order to get critical care. And we also know that the paddles, according to this arrest warrant, were wrapped in electrical tape. And they had two words on them, John. Those words were kaboom and kapow.
0: So, Randy, and all three men have been arrested, including the Secret Service agent we mentioned earlier. What more do we know about him?
3: He's a 29-year-old Secret Service agent based in Miami here. His name is Marquez Pinder. He is facing a number of charges, John, including attempted manslaughter with a deadly weapon, aggravated battery with a deadly weapon, or causing great bodily harm. Also, hazing with a deadly weapon. These are all felonies. Now, according to Pinder's LinkedIn page, he has been with the Secret Service for nearly 3 years. He was also a member of the U.S. Coast Guard, also part of the U.S. Navy Reserve. And according to a statement that I got from the special agent in charge in the Miami field office for the Secret Service, he told me that Pinder is now on administrative leave and that they are cooperating with this investigation. We also reached out to the fraternity for comment. We didn't get any comment back. We also reached out to Pinder's attorney. He did not get back to me, but he did give a statement to the New York Times saying that this case was, quote, grossly overcharged. He also said that Pinder has served his country honorably, first in the military, then in the Secret Service, and we look forward to fighting these charges. Now, Pinder did appear in court today before a judge. He was released on bond, but listen to the warning the judge gave him.
4: Stay away from the alleged victims whose initials are SR and CG. No contact with these victims, alleged victims, either directly, indirectly, in person, in writing, by telephone, or through third parties. Stay at least 500 feet away from their home, school, and place of employment at all times. Do you understand the stay away order, sir?
5: Yes, ma'am.
4: Okay, thank you.
3: And John Pinder is under house arrest with a GPS device attached to him.
0: And Randy, this is sort of one more episode with the Secret Service where there have been agents getting caught up in things, correct?
3: Yeah, there have been a few issues recently. Certainly 2 months ago, there was the issue of the off-duty Secret Service agent who allegedly exposed himself, indecent exposure here in the Miami area. Also earlier this year, there was the agent who accidentally shot himself in the leg at the Philadelphia International Airport. And also earlier this year, there was a Secret Service officer who was arrested on allegations of sending sexually explicit material to a young girl, John.
0: A lot going on. Randy Kay, thank you so much for that report. So coming up, an update on the devastating wildfires in Europe, with French President Macron calling it the most difficult situation since World War II.
5: We planned well for retirement, but I wouldn't.

Columbus has trusted Atlas Butler for heating and cooling since 1921. They didn't start out doing plumbing because home plumbing wasn't really a thing yet. Yeah, they've been around a while.

0: huge savings
1: and free shipping from our U.S. warehouses.
2: Spain's capital region and key parts of France are dealing with some of the worst wildfires on record. Authorities say it could take months to fully extinguish the flames, and soaring temperatures later this week won't help. CNN's Melissa Bell has the latest.
3: An inferno raging beyond all control. 5 days in, the Gironde fire keeps growing despite the rotations day and night of 2,500 firefighters. Plus the civilians who've been drafted in to try and tame a blaze that seems to have taken on a life of its own, creating its own winds. This is what the firefighters are dealing with. Even in those parts of the forest that the fire has gone through that have been ravaged, where the pines have been destroyed, as you can see, the ground, the soil, the nature of the vegetation are such that it is so hot that flames are constantly popping up from it again. The other challenge is this westerly wind that's been driving this monster fire always further to the southeast, where the biggest flames continue to progress. And ever closer to Bordeaux and its satellite towns, forcing over the weekend an extra 55,000 from their homes. Overall, the number evacuated so far, 220,000, according to authorities. Wendy and her family fled in the early hours of Saturday morning.
4: It's really not knowing why we're here in the first place, whether it's because the fire is approaching our home or because of the ash that was blown our way by the strong winds, and in the end, not knowing when we'll be able to go back home.
3: Christophe wouldn't leave without his neighbors, both in their 90s and diabetic. The hard part, he says, was getting them out of their homes with their medicine in time.
5: We never knew the war, but we have known calamities. Nothing like this, though, this type of fire.
3: Spain, too, is battling several wildfires, one on the outskirts of Madrid, another in the east of the country. Authorities say that 60,000 people have now been displaced.
6: More than anything, I'm afraid because of what is being lost, nature itself. Material damage is one thing, but that can be repaired, so to speak. What really hurts is emotional loss.
3: A loss that will only be measurable when the fires are finally contained.
7: John, the French president was here this Monday to urge people to remain united in the face of a fight that's likely to last several more weeks. Even once this fire has been contained, there will be the question, of course, of economic reconstruction, not just for this region, but for France. What local firefighters say is that they believe they have a small window of opportunity overnight to try and bring it under control. Then what happens on Tuesday and on Wednesday is that temperatures rise and France will be faced with yet another heat wave. John.
2: Melissa Bell, thank you. 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
8: Two high-stakes meetings today. Benjamin Netanyahu and Volodymyr Zelensky in D.C. to meet with Trump and for Lindsey Graham's funeral. What's on both of their agendas as they meet with the president? Plus,
9: we have done our part, and we will never stop looking for her. We will always ache for her and feel that hole in our hearts.
8: Savannah Guthrie breaking her month-long silence over the disappearance of her mother, Nancy Guthrie. Hear her emotional new plea. And a tornado ripped roofs off of homes and uprooted trees in northeastern Wisconsin. Thousands of people waking up to no power this morning. And special delivery! And, yeah, I would be turning in my resignation. 6-foot iguana jumps out of its shipping box. Don't worry, they did eventually catch it. We'll get to that. Good morning, everyone. I'm Brad Smith. This is CNN Headline Express. Glad that you're with us today. Let's get this started. Two world leaders are in Washington, D.C. today, Volodymyr Zelensky of Ukraine and Benjamin Netanyahu of Israel. Later, they will both join President Donald Trump at the funeral for Senator Lindsey Graham, long considered a friend and ally to both nations. But first, they'll each have their own one-on-one time with the president at the White House, starting with the Ukrainian president. The White House says the president will talk to Zelensky about Russia's war on Ukraine. And on Monday, Trump downplayed Zelensky's allegation that Russia is providing Iran with intelligence on U.S. military bases. As for Trump's meeting with Israeli Prime Minister Benjamin Netanyahu, the war with Iran is certain to be a top issue. Netanyahu has been pushing for a renewed U.S. offensive against Tehran. Trump has said the two have disagreed on Iran, but they are still closely aligned, and then added this.
0: Frankly, it would be very nice to a lot of countries that would not survive without us. And you know who wouldn't survive without us? Israel. Bibi's coming, and he'll tell you. If I didn't get involved and if I didn't blow up those nuclear, essentially soon-to-be nuclear weapons, the dust, as I call it, Israel would have been terminated months ago.
8: Across town, funeral services for late Senator Lindsey Graham will begin today on Capitol Hill. There will first be a ceremony at the U.S. Capitol Rotunda, which will honor his military and political career. A funeral service will follow at the Washington National Cathedral. That is where President Trump and Fox News host Sean Hannity will be among those paying tribute. Graham's remains will then return to South Carolina for another service in Columbia on Wednesday, which will be followed by a private burial. We've got some new developments for you this morning in the case of Nancy Guthrie. Savannah Guthrie posting a new message about her mom, who police believe was abducted 6 months ago. The NBC anchor began her post by saying that she had, quote, a very specific message.
9: Our family is in agony. We are in a nightmare that will not end. Nothing about our situation has changed. We have done our part, and we will never stop looking for her. We will always ache for her and feel that hole in our hearts. The world can be a cruel and unforgiving place, and I know that you have tried to do things the right way. So I'm asking you, begging you, to do the right thing now. Make the right choice. Help us find her. Tell us where to look for her. I truly believe it is never too late to do the right thing. Help us bring this situation to an end. For all of us, no matter where we've been and what we've done, I believe there is always a way home.
8: If you have any information about this case, you can call the numbers on your screen right now. The Pima County Sheriff's Department at 520-351-4900 or the FBI's toll-free tip line. That is 1-800-CALL-FBI. Well, happening today, a judge is expected to sentence the teenager who opened fire inside his Georgia high school, killing four people. Colt Gray has pleaded guilty to 55 charges. Prosecutors say the messages written before the attack point to a possible motive, and his obsession with another mass shooter are also interwoven within that. CNN's Isabel Rosales reports with more for us.
10: For the first time, prosecutors are laying out what they believe was a possible motive behind the 2024 mass shooting at a Georgia high school. The state pointing to Colt Gray's social media, jail calls, medical records, and a Discord chat written just 2 days before the shooting. My love for Nick has formed into something in which I can find no other resort that can prove my love and affection toward him. That was then 14-year-old Colt Gray writing about Parkland school shooter Nicholas Cruz. DA Brad Smith says Gray killed four students and teachers, in part to get Cruz's attention.
11: Mandy, I can't wait. 3 days, Nick is going to be in love with us. Surprise! No mention about people at the school conspiring against him. Teachers are going to get him on that day. It is all to get Nick Cruz's attention.
10: And the state says there was another reason for Gray to leave behind coded Easter eggs, like dyeing his hair similar to the Aurora Theater shooter, destroying and staging his computer's hard drive like the Sandy Hook shooter, and even picking a date for the shooting similar to Cruz. The state says it was all about status and fame within the self-identified true crime community, where a fascination with true crime can, for a small minority, spiral into extreme violence. A year before the shooting, Gray wrote on Discord, "I want to make history. To put in short, I want people to remember the pain I caused and research me for hours. Meanwhile, the defense called a forensic psychologist who testified he believes Gray is redeemable, mostly because of how young he was when he carried out the shooting. The doctor also said he could not give Gray a diagnosis that aligned with the hallucinations and voices he claimed to hear.
12: I never believed he had schizophrenia. I never believed he was anywhere near the neighborhood for an insanity defense. It was never on the table. They could talk about it till the cows come home, but there was no evidence for it.
8: Thank you, Isabel. A Los Angeles judge has ruled that there is enough evidence here to send singer David to trial. This is for the murder of a teenager whose mutilated body was found in the trunk of his car. The decision follows a five-day preliminary hearing, which included more than 10 witnesses. The musician, whose real name is David Burke, is accused of killing and dismembering 14-year-old Celeste Rivas Hernandez last year. Prosecutors allege that he committed the murder to prevent the teen from disclosing details about their relationship ahead of the release of his album.
13: We believe that the evidence at trial will be overwhelming to prove guilt beyond a reasonable doubt on the three charges with which Mr. Burke will be charged. You got a small preview of some of that evidence, including the text messages and the video and photographic evidence that was also presented directly to the judge. This was difficult evidence to even hear, but also the crime that we are dealing with is incredibly horrific and barbaric.
8: David will be held without bail until an arraignment next month. He has pleaded not guilty to the charges. An extremely dangerous tornado ripped through northeast Wisconsin yesterday, causing major damage. And according to a CNN analysis, there was no warning in effect before the storm touched down. A preliminary damage survey by the National Weather Service says the tornado was at least an EF2. And here's another view of that devastation in the town of Appleton. At least three tornadoes were reported in Wisconsin and Illinois. More than 250,000 customers across those two states are still without power this morning. We'll get you any updates as we get them into our newsroom. Lots more to come on CNN Headline Express, including this. An intense rescue at the beach as a lifeguard battles the waves to save someone. And President Trump is turning to the Supreme Court to try and change the way that some Americans vote. We've got those details for you. And the TSA makes an unusual find in somebody's bag. Cannonballs? Yeah, that's coming up on CNN Headline Express.
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Columbus has trusted Atlas Butler for heating and cooling since 1921. They didn't start out doing plumbing because home plumbing wasn't really a thing yet. Yeah, they've been around a while.

0: A 15-year-old is in juvenile detention this morning in connection with Sunday's deadly shooting at a festival in Seattle. Court documents reveal that police believe that he was involved in a gang-related shootout at the event. CNN's Julia Vargas Jones walks us through what we know right now.
1: Get down, get down, get down, get down.
2: Festival goers in downtown Seattle fleeing and ducking for cover as gunfire erupted. After at least two people started shooting towards each other Sunday, shortly after 6 p.m., according to court documents reviewed by the Associated Press.
3: Our officers, as well as members from the fire department, medic team, ran toward gunfire in an attempt to render life-saving aid and to disarm someone who was actively firing a weapon into a crowd.
2: The shots were fired close to the city's landmark Space Needle at a popular food festival that draws hundreds of thousands of visitors each year.
4: Machine gun just went off. Oh my God.
5: I saw families, kids, everyone just like running out of the fair. Someone was yelling active shooter. I jumped the fence quickly and I ran.
2: Three people, including one of the shooters, according to the AP, were killed. A 19-year-old man, a 44-year-old man, and a 56-year-old woman. At least four others were injured, including a 2-year-old boy. Dispatch audio captured the tense moments after shots were fired at the Bite of Seattle Festival.
6: Just like they have an automatic weapon. Rapid fire.
2: Including calls to treat the child.
7: Anyone have a small

0: child tourniquet size.
1: Only the toddler is still hospitalized, and he's in satisfactory condition, according to the hospital. It took stunned festival goers just moments to realize something was terribly wrong.
2: Shooting! Shooting! Oh, right here!
1: But soon, surprise turned to panic.
3: It was a lot of chaos, you know. My brother actually got pushed, you know, and he fell. He's pretty bruised up right now.
4: Multiple shots, but I can't say how many. And then a lot of people didn't react at first because we thought, oh, it must be firecrackers or something.
5: Two weapons were recovered after the shooting. So far, one suspect, a 15-year-old, is in custody.
6: Thank you, Julia. Police say that the 15-year-old suspect surrendered on scene. In court documents obtained by the Associated Press, investigators said that they believe there were at least three shooters, the 15-year-old, an acquaintance who died at the scene, and at least one other unknown suspect. The teen is expected in juvenile court tomorrow. Let's take you to Washington now, where President Trump is stepping up his fight for changes in the way that Americans vote. He is asking the Supreme Court to let his administration implement an executive order aimed at curtailing mail-in ballots. This requires states to give the Postal Service lists of eligible voters. Anyone not on those lists would not receive a ballot by mail. The president repeated some familiar and false claims in Michigan yesterday. Take a listen.
7: Mail-in ballots are inherently corrupt. Except for illness, disability, military deployment, or travel. If you're in the military, you're far away, absolutely. If you have to go someplace, absolutely. But mail-in ballots have proven to be a disaster. We're the only country in the world that in this form does them. There's no other country in the world because they're crooked.
6: 23 Democratic-led states have challenged Trump's executive order, noting that the Constitution leaves running elections to states, not the White House. A federal district court blocked its implementation for this year's elections in the states that sued, and a federal appeals court upheld that ruling over the weekend. An update now on Kentucky Senator Mitch McConnell. The 84-year-old Republican has not yet been cleared to leave rehab, where he's undergoing physical therapy. His office released a statement Monday, along with a photo apparently taken Sunday with his wife, former Transportation Secretary Elaine Chao. Now, McConnell was hospitalized after a fall last month, raising questions about his health and when he'll return to the Senate. In his first statements, the senator says that he is, quote, working hard to get back to his full schedule of work in the Senate. McConnell hasn't been seen in public in more than a month, and in a letter obtained by CNN, Kentucky Governor Andy Beshear told the senator to disclose more about his health or resign. We've got much more still to come on CNN Headline Express, including this.
8: I think I asked her at some point, you know, do you feel like you need to be kept away from them? And she said no.
6: A father takes the stand as the trial begins for his ex-wife, who is accused of killing their three children. And listen to this new rule from United Airlines. No more robots. That is straight ahead on CNN Headline Express.
9: 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Yeah, they've been around a while.

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1: If you are in the market for a new car, be prepared for some sticker shock. CNN's Jen Sullivan explains what's driving the price higher.
2: All that fancy high technology in cars is driving up the price. Last month, buyers paid an average of just under $49,000 for a new vehicle, according to Edmunds transaction data. The average transaction price for a three-year-old used car was over $32,000.
3: It could be everything from the powertrain to the infotainment system, safety features. There can be a lot of change from one year to the next.
2: Ivan Drury with Edmunds also says the car industry is still recovering from pandemic supply chain issues when there was a very high demand for cars and not enough supply. Sadly, the days of haggling over the sticker price are over, but Drury says you can negotiate things like your interest rate if you're taking out a loan or the car's warranty. The best time of year to get a deal? Drury says January and February is when dealerships offer discounts on last year's models to try and move them off the lots.
1: United Airlines now says no robots on board. The company says it's specifically prohibiting humanoid and animal-like robots in the cabin and as checked baggage. United says those often use batteries not allowed on their planes. Other robotic devices, including some toys, may still be accepted if they comply with the existing requirements. All right, let's stay in the skies here, or at least this item, staying on the ground. A TSA officer in Alabama found something rather unusual in a checked bag. 5 stolen cannonballs. They were stolen from a Civil War era fort that's now a museum. That is the... Now, take a look at this here as we've got it on screen for you. The largest was the size of a grapefruit. Experts determined that they didn't contain any explosives, and they were returned to that museum. Good work. Straight ahead on CNN Headline Express, the man who pleaded guilty to killing 4 Idaho college students now says he wants to go to trial. So what are the chances that he'll succeed? That's coming up on CNN Headline Express.

0: It is half past the hour. Let's hit the refresh button on our top stories here. First, we got to talk about a big meeting taking place. Washington today going to see Volodymyr Zelensky of Ukraine and Benjamin Netanyahu of Israel, both set to meet with President Trump separately at the White House this morning. All three will later attend the funeral of Senator Lindsey Graham, where Trump is expected to deliver remarks. Nearly 6 months after her mother disappeared, Today Show host Savannah Guthrie posted a new video on social media. She says that her family will never stop looking for her mother, Nancy. Authorities believe the 84-year-old was taken against her will from her Tucson home on February 1st. Savannah Guthrie and her siblings are offering a $1 million reward for information on her whereabouts. The man convicted of killing four University of Idaho students in 2022 says that he wants to take back his guilty plea and go to trial. Brian Koberger filed a post-conviction relief form in Idaho courts on Monday. He blamed his plea on false promises and wrong information. Koberger was convicted last July and sentenced to life in prison without the possibility of parole. CNN senior legal analyst Ellie Honig weighs in here.
1: It's not quite mathematically impossible that he succeeds, but it's close. This is a 1,000-to-1 chance. Defendants plead guilty all the time, and it's not at all uncommon for them to try to bail out at the end, and it almost never works. Now, under Utah law, there's a couple ways that Koberger can try to do this. One, he can claim that he's factually innocent, but that's ridiculous. There's DNA tying him to the scene. He admitted his guilt during the plea hearing that Gene just referenced. And the other way is to show that he was somehow deceived or coerced into pleading guilty. But the problem with that is when he pled guilty a few weeks ago, the judge went through meticulously. Do you understand what you're doing? Have you met with your attorney? Do you understand that you're waiving your right to a jury trial? And so when you make a record like that, it's really hard to come back and say, no, I didn't actually understand what I'm doing. So I think this is an extreme long shot.
0: Thank you, Ellie. CNN has reached out to Koberger's legal team, along with local and state prosecutors, for comment. Ann Taylor, one of his attorneys, declined to do so. Israeli Prime Minister Benjamin Netanyahu is in Washington today. CNN's Nick Robertson explains what he's likely to bring up when he sits down with President Trump later today.
2: Prime Minister Benjamin Netanyahu has a lot he wants to talk with President Trump about, not least Iran. Just before leaving Israel, he said it's his number one priority. So what does this mean? Well, breaking it down, it means Iran remains a danger, and he is not happy about where the U.S. president has parked the war.
3: Iran took a beating over the last 14 days, and they asked us very nicely, please stop. Let's meet. And that's where we are right now.
2: Insofar as it's inconclusive semi-pause, with global oil prices hostage to Tehran's intransigence and Trump's inability to force the peace deal he wants, Netanyahu will likely be pushing Trump over what he sees as unfinished business. Iran's nuclear ambitions, its ballistic missiles, and more. He may try to tempt Trump to greater action in Iran with Israel's intelligence assessments, expected to include Pickaxe Mountain and what nuclear riches Israel thinks Iran may have buried there. It's Netanyahu's first visit since the war with Iran began late February, his seventh since Trump became president again. Relations between the pair appear outwardly warm, and Netanyahu needs more of that on this trip. He goes to the polls in 3 months with his leadership at stake. But his many critics at home say he's broken the previously unshakable bond between the countries of bipartisan U.S. support, expected to include Pickaxe Mountain and what nuclear riches Israel thinks Iran may have buried there. It's Netanyahu's first visit since the war with Iran began late February, his seventh since Trump became president again. Relations between the pair appear outwardly warm, and Netanyahu needs more of that on this trip. He goes to the polls in 3 months with his leadership at stake. But his many critics at home say he's broken the previously unshakable bond between the countries of bipartisan U.S. support, a vital totem for any Israeli leader. Netanyahu will also attend Lindsey Graham's funeral, whom he's described as a close personal friend of his and a friend of Israel. The pair appear outwardly warm, and Netanyahu needs more of that on this trip. He goes to the polls in 3 months with his leadership at stake. But his many critics at home say he's broken the previously unshakable bond between the countries of bipartisan US support, a vital totem for any Israeli leader. Netanyahu will also attend Lindsey Graham's funeral, whom he's described as a close personal friend of his and a friend of Israel. He'll be in D.C. long enough to maybe rub shoulders with Ukraine's president, Volodymyr Zelensky, who, following his strike on an Iranian ship this past week, has landed him and Ukraine firmly on Iran's potential hit list, along with Israel.
0: Thank you, Nick. President Trump is hoping to change American voters' deeply negative outlook on the economy ahead of November's midterm elections. He held a campaign-style speech at a General Motors site in the swing state of Michigan. He called Democrats communists and falsely claimed that they want to raise taxes to 80%. The president says his success on investment, job creation, and tax cuts will soon be paying off.
4: You're going to see the results very soon. I'm a little bit upset because in 2.5 years, you may have a different president. And that president will be saying how great the economy is doing.
0: Trump also spoke about affordability issues, which he blamed on former President Biden. Yesterday, the Senate voted to advance Jay Clayton's nomination to be Director of National Intelligence. That sets up a final vote this evening. Some Democrats had initially supported Clayton's selection for the role, but his answers about the 2020 election during his confirmation hearing, including his refusal to say Joe Biden won the 2020 election, has left them concerned. Former FBI Director James Comey wants a judge to dismiss the Justice Department's latest case against him. It was filed over this now year-old social media post where seashells spell out 8647. The number 86 often refers to getting rid of something, and Donald Trump is the 47th president. Comey's attorneys say that there was no actual threat against the president. They argue the indictment, quote, targets and chills core political speech. The Justice Department had previously failed to bring a separate case against Comey. This latest one is set to go to trial in October. Well, Patrick Clancy is expected back on the witness stand today after emotional testimony in the triple murder trial of his former wife, Lindsay Clancy. As the prosecution's first witness, he described her mental health struggles in the months before their three children were killed. Reporter Sarah Kangji from our affiliate WCVB has more.
5: She described thoughts of hurting the kids.
6: Patrick Clancy, the father of the three children killed, testifying about their mother's mental health struggle months before their deaths.
7: And she didn't describe that as hearing this external voice telling her to harm the kids, correct?
5: Correct.
7: She told you she was having intrusive thoughts herself of harming the children, correct?
5: Correct.
6: Lindsay Clancy is accused of strangling her three children with exercise bands in January of 2023. Patrick becoming emotional when describing each child's interests.
5: Cora was into princesses. He was into firefighters and trucks. He was just a happy baby.
6: The prosecution also asked Clancy about several medications his wife was prescribed for mental health. Despite having multiple prescriptions, prosecutors say Clancy had not actually taken many pills. One of the exhibits also showed a selfie Clancy took at the hospital before being admitted for mental health just weeks before the children's deaths. On the same day of the murders, both parents exchanged photos of the children, including three-year-old Dawson, proudly dressing himself for the first time. Patrick Clancy saying Lindsay that day seemed happy and in a good mood.
5: She's having one of her best days.
0: That was Sarah Kanji reporting. Lindsay Clancy has pleaded not guilty, arguing that she is not criminally responsible because of severe mental illness. The son of a Kansas City Chiefs assistant coach has been arrested and charged with shooting his mother. Police say that 27-year-old Elijah Zion Bienemy shot his mother, Mia Bienemy, multiple times on Sunday at the family's home in Virginia. She is currently in stable condition, and her son is facing multiple charges, including malicious wounding. This is the family of Chiefs offensive coordinator Eric Bienemy. Now, the team's head coach, Andy Reid, spoke about the situation. Here's what he had to say.
8: Our hearts go out to Eric Bienemy and his family. Thoughts and prayers are with them. I can't get into details on it, but things happen sometimes, and Eric will work through it. He's got a great support group here, as does his family, as needed, and then we'll just let time take care of it from there. But Mia is stable, which is a plus, and so is Eric Jr., and that's all important.
0: Eric Bienemy's son is being held without bond. Singer Carly Simon reveals that she's been diagnosed with Parkinson's disease after recently undergoing treatment for skin cancer. The 83-year-old tells the Associated Press that she's learning to live with the disease and her worsening mobility. Despite the diagnosis, Simon releasing her first album of original songs in nearly 20 years next month. It is titled Comes in Waves. She says making it reminded her that, quote, illness can change your life without becoming the whole of your life. But it's time for Buzz Express, the stories that have people talking. Ted Lasso fans, the wait is almost over for season 4. Last night was the season 4 premiere in L.A., and the entire cast was there. Season 4 is set to premiere on Apple TV on August 5th, and Coach Ted Lasso has a new challenge. He is coaching women's soccer. And the movie about Michael Jackson's life will be available to stream on Stars beginning August 10th. Michael has already made $1 billion worldwide, and it's considered the highest grossing biopic of all time, knocking Bohemian Rhapsody out of that spot. And music legend Lionel Richie returning to the Las Vegas Strip for a limited engagement this fall. The 77-year-old will perform at the Encore Theater at the Wynn Las Vegas. He'll have 6 shows in October and November. Richie has performed more than 55 sold-out shows at the theater since 2019. Tickets go on sale this Friday. And a street in Robbins, Illinois is getting a championship-level makeover. The honor is all about where NBA Hall of Famer Dwayne Wade started, not where he finished. City leaders have renamed the street where he grew up to Dwayne Wade Boulevard. The 3-time NBA champion said it meant more to him than any trophy because it's the same pavement where he first chased his dreams. Congratulations, Dwayne. Next up on CNN Headline Express, a massive evacuation as dangerous wildfires burn out of control, and they could burn for months. We've got the details you need to know. Plus, a passing ship spotted a man stuck at sea for nearly a month. More on his survival story on CNN Headline Express.

0: Work deserves the easy comfort of John Deere and Skechers.
1: Authorities in France are warning that wildfires raging there could burn for months. More than 220,000 people have been evacuated in the Bordeaux region. This is a look at some of the aftermath. Officials say 162 arrests have been made on suspicion of possible arson in France since July 6th. CNN's Melissa Bell has the latest for us.
2: These are some of the 42,000 hectares of devastated land here in the Gironde region. And you can see that even as the firefighters continue to try and bring this monstrous blaze under control to the southeast, even those parts that have already been devastated continue to threaten to re-erupt in flames. That is because the weather that we've had, of course, have created these drought conditions, allowing this fire to start. But the winds have continued pushing it over the weekend, and it has become so strong, this fire, and vast, that it has created its own weather systems, its own winds, its own tornadoes, its own momentum. For the time being, 5 days in, authorities say that they believe there's a small window now over the next few hours when the moisture conditions in the air are such, the wind a little bit lower than it has been, for them to try and bring it under control. But that window will be small because temperatures are expected to continue rising with yet another heat wave expected by midweek.
1: Thank you, Melissa. Let's stay international and go around the globe. The Gordie Howe International Bridge connecting Michigan and Ontario, Canada, is officially open to cars and trucks. This $6 billion bridge has a total of six lanes and a toll of $5.75 to cross. And next week, the bridge's pedestrian and bicycle path will open, no toll required. And China is testing humanoid robots in real work environments. Now, the goal here is to use AI to allow the machines to learn and adapt on factory floors. CNN's Mike Valerio has the details from Beijing.
3: So why are we lifting with robots? Well, this underground lab in Beijing offers a glimpse of what's next for China's humanoid workforce. Forget robot backflips. China's now trying to build humanoid robots that can actually work on factory floors.
4: Tell us why a factory of the future needs a humanoid robot like this.
5: One is that currently the industrial robots, they can only work with a fixed program routine.
3: For decades, factory robots have repeated the same movements thousands of times. Chinese robotics company Gaobot is betting the next generation will need something more. Machines that can learn and adapt using AI.
6: All right, so we can do this. It's not fun. And again, this robot would not complain and could probably do it more efficiently than I could for 6 hours.
4: Good job. High five.
7: Companies like Unitree are already selling humanoid robots here in Beijing. Some are inspecting factories, but certainly many more are already entertaining crowds across China. But getting them to work on assembly lines, that is a much harder challenge.
8: China's robot, I think the industry is in a very early commercialization stage. I think maybe 2 years is enough. 2 years, you will see lots of robotics into the factory.
1: All right, really fascinating. Thank you, Mike. Still to come on CNN Headline Express, Pimp My Ride, a look at how customizing cars may be the future to making money for car makers. We've got that coming your way.
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0: We are following some breaking news out of Japan. A major 7.1 magnitude earthquake has hit the southern part of the country, knocking out power to thousands of homes and snarling travel and triggering evacuation orders and warnings for aftershocks. Authorities are getting reports of injuries, and the quake also prompted a tsunami warning, but the threat of that has passed. We'll continue to monitor that and keep you updated. In today's Money Express, the CEO of Cracker Barrel is stepping down. Maribel Aber joins us from the NASDAQ market site with more details there. Maribel, what do we know?
1: Hi, Brad. Well, Cracker Barrel CEO Julie Masino is stepping down following the company's controversial brand overhaul. She will leave the role next month but remain an advisor through October. Now, Masino led the effort to modernize the struggling chain last year, removing the iconic old-timer from its logo and remodeled some locations. Remember that? Well, customers and investors pushed back on the changes, sending the stock down to about half its value. Shares later recovered after Cracker Barrel reversed course, reporting stronger than expected revenue for last quarter. Ford is betting its parts and accessories business can become a bigger profit driver. The automaker is expanding that division to capture a larger share of America's $5.3 billion aftermarket industry. Ford plans to offer specialty parts ranging from vehicle wraps and exterior styling to performance upgrades. It's also rolling out exclusive merchandise releases modeled after Nike-style shoe drops, if you will. With the new vehicles on the way, Ford sees even more opportunities to sell high-margin accessories. A football season doesn't start until fall, but Pringles and Buffalo Wild Wings aren't waiting to launch a new tailgating lineup. Three new chip flavors are inspired by Buffalo Wild Wings' most popular sauces, Parmesan Garlic, Medium Buffalo, and Asian Zing. The new Pringles are available now at select retailers with a store locator on the brand's website. They'll be available nationwide before the NFL games kick off in September. Brad, my husband's already counting.
0: Yeah, a Pringles can hates to see me coming too. Maribel Aber, thank you so much. Straight up. Let's take a look at some of the other headlines making news across the country here. We start in Maine, where an international flight was forced to make an emergency landing Monday here. It was over reports from crew and passengers of smoke in the cabin, but the source remains unknown, and officials say that they found no signs of a fire or heat after inspecting the plane. The plane, traveling from Switzerland to New York, landed safely. And in Hawaii, a man was rescued at sea after being stranded in the Pacific Ocean for more than a month. 2 weeks into his first solo sailing trip, the mast snapped, sending him adrift. He tried using the motor, but it ran out of gas, and he says he survived on oatmeal and fish. Then finally, about a week ago, a crew finally spotted his sailboat in the ocean. Despite the complications, the man is already planning his next sailing excursion. The odds be in your favor. And take a look at this amazing rescue in California. A boy was saved by a lifeguard after being swept away by powerful waves at the beach. The National Weather Service is urging people to stay out of the water due to an increase of rip currents in the area. All right, and you got to see this. A 6-foot iguana named Titan leaps out of the box that it was shipped in at the FedEx store, causing quite the stir and the panic. CNN's Jeremy Roth has the details for us.
2: FedEx workers in Tennessee who were curious about a customer's package got more than they bargained for when the man opened a cold shipping container he thought contained a still-sleeping new pet iguana, but instead got a lightning-fast leaping lizard. The iguana sprang loose, scaring the bejesus out of the employees, but it was eventually cornered, wrangled, and bagged back up to head to its new home.
0: I might have quit, not going to lie. And let's take you to Seattle. That's where the Internet's favorite raccoon, Jimothy, was honored in his city.
3: Council members Alexis Mercedes Rink and Dan Strauss proclaim summer of 2026 to be Jimothy Summer.
0: Hot Jimothy Summer rolls on. Hundreds of people gathered Sunday to honor the beloved critter. That does it for CNN Headline Express. I'm Brad Smith. CNN This Morning with Audie Corner starts right now.
4: Today in the group chat, the war in Iran putting a strain on one of the world's closest alliances. So will today's meeting between President Trump and Prime Minister Netanyahu, just what will it reveal?
5: What have you said to Prime Minister Netanyahu about Iran and how long to hold off on strikes?
6: He's fine. He'll do whatever I want him to do.
4: President Trump also set to meet with President Zelensky today. Could the White House be changing its approach to the war in Ukraine? Europe's wildfire crisis getting worse. Crews now scrambling just to contain the flames. Can they actually get ahead of any? And a new picture and a doctor's note from Senator McConnell's office. But does this do anything to settle the demand for real answers about his health?
7: Why is Mitch not talking on the video? Why y'all won't let the man talk? If he is fit to sit on Congress, he should be able to talk.
4: Today, two high-stakes meetings and one key question. Just how will President Trump balance Zelensky's push for peace with Netanyahu's push for war? Good morning, everyone. On this Tuesday, I'm Erica Hill in for Audie Cornish. Nice to have you with us. Benjamin Netanyahu and Vladimir Zelensky are in town this morning for the funeral of their key ally, Senator Lindsey Graham. But it's not the only thing on their agendas. Zelensky is hoping to secure anti-ballistic defense and strategic cooperation in the war with Russia, as well as new Russian sanctions that were backed by the late Senator Graham. Now, for Netanyahu, this is actually the first time he'll be meeting with Trump face-to-face since the war with Iran began. And it comes as Trump is at a crossroads. Does he escalate the war as Netanyahu wants, or talk things out?
8: We will discuss all the issues on the agenda, foremost among them, Iran. Of course, our goal is to safeguard our security while also expanding the circle of peace around us.
9: Are you on the same page on Iran?
10: Pretty close. We have a little difference, but pretty close, yeah.
4: Today in the group chat, Adam Harris, co-host of Radio Atlantic, Chuck Rocha, Democratic strategist and former senior advisor for Bernie Sanders' presidential campaigns, and T.W. Arrighi, former senior communications aide to Lindsey Graham. Gentlemen, it's nice to have all of you at the table today. We were joking. It was all ladies yesterday. Today it is all the men joining here at the table. This is a big day. There is no getting around that. When we look at the leaders who are going to be meeting with President Trump, and it's certainly an interesting time for both of them. When it comes to, and let's start off with Prime Minister Netanyahu, it does seem that there's been a little bit of a strain on this relationship. The president calling him effing crazy over strikes in Lebanon, certainly not seeing eye to eye on the relationship with Turkey. I'm curious, when they do finally meet face to face today, how do you expect this to play out?
11: You know, it'll be interesting, right? I think what we've seen over the last month has been that sort of increasingly strained relationship from those strikes in Lebanon that functionally ended the ceasefire agreement that had only been established for a little while. I think that what we really are going to look for is whether or not after 14 days of bombing in Iran has resumed and President Trump sort of backed away from it, whether the president and Prime Minister Netanyahu really sort of decide whether or not, this is something that they're going to continue, right? Whether they actually do want to be and sort of have that muscular attack in Iran, or if they want a more diplomatic solution to this, which has been, to this point, elusive.
4: And there have been questions from the beginning, right, about different not only different strategies, but obviously different aims for each of these two leaders when it comes to the war. All of this playing out as well as we have, of course, the Ukraine issue on the table, President Zelensky coming in. How different do you think these meetings will be?
12: I think there's an anxiety at the White House and abroad over a couple things. And let's talk about and build off of what Adam said about what's the tension. The tension with Netanyahu is he wants to continue to blow things up in Iran as much as possible. I'm putting that in redneck terms this morning. But the president wants it to end as quickly as possible. He may not say that, but I will promise you him and especially Republicans in Congress with gas at $4.11 a gallon, they want the war to be over so gas prices can come down and they can concentrate on the midterms and have some a good faith effort to try to fight the Democrats at midterms without talking about this war that is so unpopular with Democrats and Republicans.
4: Okay, but you didn't answer my question about the difference in the meetings.
12: I was leaving that for TW. He's a foreign expert.
13: I don't know about that. I think broadly speaking, that is correct. In Iran and Israel, let's start there with Benjamin Netanyahu. Benjamin Netanyahu's worldview is that Israel is surrounded and the Jewish people are surrounded on all sides by people who want their destruction. So his battle will not end until those threats cease. Donald Trump looks at it as a singular threat. Iran, who has the blood of thousands of Americans on their hands, who has been a terror to the world, who has disrupted trade for many years and decades, including right now, obviously. But the fact of the matter is, for Iran, that situation will not change unless the regime itself thinks that threat, that its demise is imminent. Right now, they don't feel that way. Where it goes from here is an open question. Obviously, Netanyahu would like a step up. People running for office would like a step down. That's an open question. With Zelensky, the Russian people have suffered over a million casualties in that conflict. Zelensky and the Ukrainian people have held up admirably. But more importantly, as we're looking at these global conflicts in Iran, potential things brewing in Asia, I also want to look at the technologies and the battlefield technologies that have come out of Ukraine. So look for President Trump to look for cooperation with Zelensky on those new technologies, going in both directions
4: to better solidify us.
13: Especially since
4: the start of the Iran war. It's also fascinating when we look at Zelensky. I was speaking with former Ambassador to Ukraine Bill Taylor over the weekend. He had said to me, too, what he sees is working in Zelensky's favor right now is Ukraine can point to some wins. Mm-hmm. Donald Trump likes a winner. Yeah. So that could be helpful. There's also the question, the Laura Loomer of it all, mm-hmm. right? The fact that Laura Loomer was in Ukraine, the fact that this may be changing, perhaps, some perspective within the MAGAverse, within more right-leaning members. How critical do you think that is to Zelensky's argument and to what he's bringing into this meeting?
11: I think that transition, right, of a lot of people in that MAGA universe sort of moving towards saying, you know, we should be supporting Ukraine, right? Russia is the aggressor here. And that functional, Laura Loomer called sort of a woke right? She referred to Tucker Carlson as a sort of woke right, and President Trump sort of approvingly, sort of thumbs upping her interview with Zelensky. I think that you're right in that the recent wins that Zelensky has had, alongside the bombing of the, Iranian, ship more recently, I think that he is seeing it as this is someone who is projecting strength, mm-hmm. right, in the way that the president likes to see strength projected. I think what will be interesting is that the fact that Russia has had this large barrage on Iran, right, and on Ukraine, and Ukraine is looking for these anti-ballistic missiles, mm-hmm. right? They're looking for the Patriot missile so that they can sort of deter some of those strikes. And so this is a really crucial moment for Zelensky and for President Trump.
4: What is missing now, of course, in this moment, and TW, this is for you for obvious reasons, is Senator Graham, right, who was not only a very close ally, right, and very big supporter of these leaders, these causes in this moment. But he was the Trump whisperer, right? Mm-hmm. So just before he passed, he had just come back from Kyiv, was talking about the support that he had earned, I think, finally from the president when it came to the sanctions bill. Without Lindsey Graham around to get in the president's ear, what does it change?
13: A lot. There is no natural successor to the level of influence Lindsey Graham had on the world stage, their close relationship he had with these world leaders, the fact that they're both coming to Washington to honor him, along with a number of Senate colleagues on both sides of the aisle, says everything you need to know. So, yes, it is a huge deal, and I really hope and I believe fully that his sister, who's doing a tremendous job trying to fill his shoes, will help get across the finish line those Russia sanctions that are so desperately needed. Because, like you said, Donald Trump, right when he came back from Kyiv and announced that we had an agreement, Donald Trump went along with it. So that's a massive, massive step forward in Ukraine. And I hope that today today we lay him to rest and celebrate his life over the next 2 days is a galvanizing event to get that finished in his memory. But make no mistake about it, his impact will be felt, the loss of it, all over the world.
4: All right. Much more ahead here on CNN this morning, including a major decision in the murder case against singer David. Plus, Today Show anchor Savannah Guthrie with a new plea for her missing mother and a troubling revelation about a very popular jetliner. This is widely used across the United States. The seats, the FAA says, have been installed all wrong. So just how concerned should you be?

0: 14 minutes past the hour here. We've got your morning roundup for you. The case against singer David will go to trial. A judge ruling there is, in fact, enough evidence to move forward. He's accused of killing 14-year-old Celeste Rivas Hernandez and will be held without bail until an arraignment on August 31st. Savannah Guthrie making a new plea to bring her missing mother home.
1: I'm asking you, begging you, to do the right thing now. Make the right choice. Help us find her.
0: It has been nearly 6 months since Nancy Guthrie was taken from her Arizona home. A masked man was seen tinkering with the 84-year-old's doorbell camera the morning she disappeared. No suspects, though, have been identified in the case. Oregon's governor is now calling for state and federal investigations. State and federal investigations have actually been opened in Oregon after reports of armed men impersonating ICE officers. A victim was allegedly assaulted last week after the suspects pulled them over on the highway, showed fake badges. They were also wearing vests that said police on them, told the person they were being arrested, searched the car, held the victim for at least 15 minutes, but then let them go. The FAA is warning that seats on hundreds of Boeing 737 MAX jets were incorrectly installed. And the FAA says, if not fixed, those seats could cause serious injury in the case of an emergency landing. The 737 MAX is widely used by U.S. airlines. This notice from the FAA impacts more than 450, which are currently registered across the country. The FAA did not say how quickly airlines would need to fix that issue. After the break here on CNN this morning, we're going to take you live to Spain, where the wildfires are raging. Plus, questions about Senator McConnell's health not going away. Why this new photo is raising even more concerns. And a lot.

look at St. Louis. Good morning to our friends out there. An extreme heat warning, of course, remains in effect. The real temperatures, real field temperatures for you guys today, around 111.

0: We are following breaking news at this hour out of Japan. So this is new video just coming into us here in the wake of a 7.1 magnitude earthquake in the southern part of the country. You see that bridge collapse there, a shrine. Part of that has toppled. And we also have images for you that show a moat, a wall, and a moat outside of a famous castle. I think we may have that as well, which has crumbled. We do know power has been knocked out to thousands of homes. Experts right now are warning residents about aftershocks and landslides. At this hour, we know at least 50 people have been injured. We're going to continue to monitor that situation for you out of Japan. The air in Bordeaux, France, raising serious concerns this morning as pollution levels are now six times above safety levels as wildfires burn with no end in sight.
1: We must understand that we are facing a completely unprecedented wildfire. The situation we are dealing with today is the most severe we have ever recorded, the toughest since the Second World War.
0: Officials say firefighters are battling flames so intense that flames themselves are actually creating what's known as fire clouds. It's a phenomenon that has actually never been seen in France before. And of course, we have this heat wave we've been talking about that's moving in. That could further fuel the flames. The situation not much better in Spain, where officials say the country is now facing the largest fire in the nation's history. CNN international correspondent Paloma Mosquera joining us now with more from Spain. Where do things stand? We can see that scorched earth around you right now, Paloma.
2: Exactly, Erica, because what you can see around me is the result of the biggest wildfire ever registered in Spain. This is the Burgoondo wildfire that started last week and has already scorched more than 50,000 hectares of land. Just have a look to the landscape. I mean, the ground looks completely black, charred. And there's no sign of plant life. Also, you can see that most of the trees have been reduced to ashes, and some of them are still standing, but the trunks have been completely burned. And actually, if you look behind me, you can see how the fires are still very much active, because what you can see that seems to be a layer of haze is actually the smoke rising from the areas where there are active fire fronts, which is south and west from where we are. And this is also the reason, Erica, why we are wearing and using these face masks, just in case the air quality keeps deteriorating any further. Now, it is important to say that despite this situation that we are showing you, authorities show today a little bit of cautious optimism, because they say that overnight the 400 firefighters that have been working to contain this wildfire actually got to prevent the flames from spreading any further, but the fires are still out of control. And actually, it's important because the next few hours are going to be crucial, because tomorrow, Wednesday, the weather conditions are expected to worsen as the fourth heat wave of the summer is going to impact the Iberian Peninsula. And you know, the higher the temperature, the lower the humidity, the greater the risk for new wildfires, Erica.
0: Yeah, absolutely. And the more difficult, of course, it is for those crews that are battling the wildfires already there. Pal, really appreciate it. Thank you. Still to come here on CNN this morning, the family of Kansas City Chiefs coach Eric Bieniemy rocked by gun violence. His son now behind bars. Plus, President Trump taking his fight over mail-in voting to the high court.
3: What has made it to your timeline?
4: Fibermaxing.
3: You're like, what?

0: Good morning. Thanks for starting your day with us here on CNN this morning. Just about half past the hour now. Here's a look at what's happening right now. Later this morning, the funeral for Senator Lindsey Graham will be held. Services set to be held inside the Capitol Rotunda and at the National Cathedral. President Trump is expected to deliver the eulogy. Graham's casket will be transferred to South Carolina tomorrow for a private service. The son of Kansas City Chiefs offensive coordinator Eric Bieniemy is being held without bond this morning after allegedly shooting his mother. 57-year-old Mia Bieniemy is recovering after being shot multiple times. Chiefs coach Andy Reid offering his support to the family.
1: She's a saint. You know, we all know that. The people that know her. One of God's good blessings right there now. Really special person. So, but things happen. You know, things happen and you got to work through it.
0: This morning, northeastern Wisconsin is cleaning up from a devastating tornado. More than 30,000 people lost power when the storm struck in the middle of the day. And we're told it could be days before that power is restored, according to officials, too. More bad weather is on the way this week. President Trump is dialing up his pressure campaign to revamp how you vote. Keep in mind, too, we're less than 100 days out from the midterm elections. On Monday, he asked the Supreme Court to allow his executive order curtailing mail-in voting and is also demanding again that the Senate pass his elections bill, even if it means killing the filibuster.
2: You got to get the Save America Act passed. Or better than that would be the filibuster. If you terminate the filibuster, everything happens. If you don't terminate the filibuster, only bad things will happen.
0: Well, hours later, Senate Majority Leader John Thune went on Fox News to deliver a dose of reality to the president.
3: I've had this conversation with the president many times, I think, as you know. And I actually suggested at one point that his team come up and sit down and visit with some of my colleagues. So they came up, met with about 20 Republican senators, and 15 were no on getting rid of the filibuster. The votes aren't there to do it. I know he thinks he can persuade people. But there are a lot of folks who are this is a hard position for a lot of Senate Republicans.
0: Joining us now in the group chat, Shan Wu, defense attorney, former federal prosecutor. Shan, nice to see you. So let's start first with this push from the president, right, from the administration for his executive order. So they argue, and I'm quoting here, the injunction is especially indefensible because the agencies are still deliberating over how, if at all, to implement the order. Yet the district court preemptively decided that whatever the agencies may choose to do will necessarily be unlawful. They're not highlighting the merits, right, of the executive order here, saying, here's why it should go into effect. They're saying SCOTUS should allow this to happen because the states sued before it actually happened.
4: Right.
0: How much, legally, how strong is that argument?
4: There's so many things wrong with that argument. We just could take hours to dissect it. But you're right. They're not trying to address the merits. Maybe they sense the merits are kind of weak. But the problem is this. If the high court were to agree with them, and this is an administrative stay, it's not really even reaching the merits, just pause for a moment. Basically, the harm that the lower courts recognize as irreparable would come to pass because you're letting these actions start to get carried out without the proper judicial review as to whether they're lawful or not. So really what they're trying to do is to fudge the request. They're saying, look, we're just saying that the district courts acted too early, but actually, if you stop what the district courts did, we basically get what we want right now.
0: Right. And what they want is to limit this mail-in voting, to significantly change the way elections are handled in a number of states. Mm-hmm. But, of course, there is this whole issue about who controls elections in the states. And it is, in fact, the states.
4: Exactly. And even the way they're suggesting this is pretty vague and poorly thought out. But it's the idea of first you want the federal agencies, maybe DHS is directed very vaguely to compile some sort of correct list. Mm-hmm. And then the post office is not allowed to send the ballots unless they're on that list. I mean, just from a logistics point of view, it just is impossible to get that implemented without sowing chaos over the next 100 days.
0: So as people look at this, right, we are now, I believe it's, are we 98 days today? Right. 98? I knew I could count on you, Chuck. 98 days out. Nothing is happening for November. Mm-hmm. Is that where we stand?
4: Right. Correct. Right. Yes. Now, nothing's happening. That's what the lower court said. They're saying you can't implement this executive order right now.
0: Can't right now. So as we watch all of this, as all of this is playing out, too, we cannot ignore there's a whole lot of politics at play here in all of these efforts. So we just heard from John Thune there. He's not the only one speaking out, right? You have Mike Lee, who said he wants to force a vote on whether the Senate should even go to August recess. And then here we have John Cornyn weighing in as well, calling all of this a big mistake. Take a listen.
5: I don't understand the rationale. I think it's basically we're over-promising and we're not going to be able to deliver on that promise because we don't have the votes to pass it, no matter how long we stay, and we're not going to change the filibuster. So, but somehow the president's convinced that if he presses hard enough, that we'll come around.
0: The president's not giving up on this. Absolutely not. How damaging could that be?
6: I think it's really damaging. It's not 98 days. That's 98 days till Election Day. They're going to start mailing these ballots out in less than a month in some states. And guess who they're going to mail them to, boys and girls at home? They're going to send them to your Army, Air Force, Marines overseas. That's why this was set up. And the reason some of these common sense Republicans are going, hang on, let's wait a minute, is because a lot of this vote by mail was set up by Republicans to help Republicans. Guess who don't want to drive miles to the polling location? Country folks on farms where I grew up, and guess how most of them, not all of them, TW, hold on, vote Republican. And that's why Republicans aren't always against this. So I think this is how this cuts both ways, because a lot of mail-in ballots, I've been running campaigns long enough to know that what they're doing is going to harm themselves as much as us. But we can sit back and say, why don't you want the military to vote? Why can't we mail them a ballot?
7: Well, to be fair, President Trump has always said that the military would get a mail-in ballot. That's never been questioned. But you are right. And in fact, Donald Trump did significantly better last time around with mail-in ballots than he did in 2020, because he was saying, go do it. I think his problems mostly are with universal mail-in ballot, everybody who's a registered voter getting mailed the ballot. I think Donald Trump, two things. First of all, John Thune and John Cornyn are completely right. I am totally on their team. And if we scrap the filibuster, God help us if the Democrats get control, because we're going to see new states. We're going to see a bigger Supreme Court. We're going to see everything conservatives don't want. But Donald Trump needs to break this battle into two things. It is one thing to talk about mail-in ballots, mail-in voting as a general, which should fall to the states. That's them implementing an election. And another thing about the SAVE Act, which is upholding, making sure that you're 18 years old and you're a legal citizen to vote. Those are two separate things in my eyes. I would focus on one of them. The Save America Act isn't getting passed, but if we can do some sort of watered-down version, take one part of it and put it in a package, I think a lot of Republicans would find that as a win. But I think the American people want us talking about the economy, and Donald Trump should tout the wins he's done in that regard.
6: That part.
0: Would it be possible, I mean, looking at what we have seen from President Trump, to TW's point, could you ever see a world in which he can separate these two?
8: I don't necessarily think so, right? I think what we've seen is that the president, once he has his teeth sunk into something, his teeth sunk into an idea that he thinks he attempts to sort of go forward with it, right? We see it in across the sort of policy ideas from Iran and sort of foreign policy to domestic policy. But I think one of the things I want to highlight here is that civil rights groups argue that effectively both the Save America Act and the mail-in voting scheme from the executive order would functionally provide an additional burden, right? It would become cumbersome on one of these very basic principles of democracy and one of the most, you know, fundamental pieces of democracy, and that is the fact that you can vote for your elected representatives, right? And so to make it harder to basically participate in that basic function of democracy is, civil rights groups say, a violation. But I think one of the things I want to highlight here is that civil rights groups argue that effectively both the Save America Act and the mail-in voting scheme from the executive order would functionally provide an additional burden, right? It would become cumbersome on one of these very basic principles of democracy and one of the most, you know, fundamental pieces of democracy, and that is the fact that you can vote for your elected representatives, right? And so to make it harder to basically participate in that basic function of democracy is, civil rights groups say, a violation.
0: Yeah. We will be talking about this one again, for sure. That I can assure all of you. Thank you, Alshin. Nice to have you here with us as well. Thank you. Still to come here, it is the morning after in Michigan. Bit of a fiery debate between the state Democratic Senate hopefuls on Monday night, plus the latest health update from Senator Mitch McConnell falling short for Kentucky's Governor Andy Beshear.

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1: President Trump holding two high-stakes meetings in Washington today. One will be with Israeli Prime Minister Benjamin Netanyahu, and this marks the first time the leaders will meet in person since February, when the U.S. and Israel, of course, launched those joint attacks starting the war with Iran. Netanyahu is also in town to attend funeral services for Senator Lindsey Graham. Joining me now is Avi Meir, founder of the Jerusalem Journal. Avi, it's good to have you with us this morning. It's so interesting to me that CNN learned that Benjamin Netanyahu had actually been working for some time to secure an invitation to the White House for several weeks. He is coming, of course, for memorial services for Senator Graham. But the fact that President Trump had been somewhat resistant to meet with him, what does this tell you about where the relationship stands right now and just how willing President Trump is to listen to the prime minister?
2: Well, Erica, good morning. You're right to note that this has been a visit that has been several weeks in the making. We understand that there were several advance teams that went from Jerusalem to D.C. and came back empty-handed. This one, of course, is taking place. We assume that it will happen later today. But I think you're right. It is an indication that there may be some lack of clarity on whether or not the two countries are fully aligned on the next steps in the Iran war. I think it's fairly clear to everyone that the MOU thus far has been a failure. The Strait of Hormuz is not fully open. We see Iranian forces taking aim at ships trying to traverse that waterway on a regular basis. And so the question is, what happens next? Do we see a return to hostilities? Is there going to be another round of negotiations between the U.S. and Iran to figure out some kind of long-term arrangement? I'd imagine that'll be top of mind for the prime minister in the White House today.
1: As I noted, the prime minister, of course, is here as well to pay his respects to the late Lindsey Graham, a great friend of Israel, talked about his friendship with the prime minister himself. Without having Lindsey Graham in his corner, who also, of course, is the Trump whisperer, was in many ways, how does this change things for Benjamin Netanyahu?
2: Well, I think that there are still many folks in the White House who believe that the job is not yet done. We understand that Iran still does hold a certain amount of nuclear material. We understand it is buried underground in that facility, perhaps other facilities as well. We understand that the military missile capabilities of Iran have not been addressed by the MOU or in any other way, nor, of course, has Iran's support for terror proxies across the region. And so there are many in the White House and elsewhere who understand that this is a war that is not quite finished yet. And the question is whether there can be some kind of resolution, some diplomatic deal that brings those issues to a close, or whether some kind of further military action will be necessitated. I think that, of course, certainly Senator Graham was one of the most advocates for some kind of military action in Iran. We know that he was one of the loudest voices in the president's circle calling for military action in order to prevent Iran from acquiring nuclear weapons. But there are certainly many others who feel similarly about the necessity of avoiding the prospect of a nuclear-armed Iran.
1: Yeah. As we look at the calendar, you know, looking forward, we talk a lot here, of course, about the U.S. elections, the midterm elections coming in November. There is a major election set for October in Israel. How much is that playing into, perhaps in some ways, what we may see?
2: Well, it's impossible to see Prime Minister Netanyahu's visit in any way but through the lens of his upcoming elections. These are pivotal elections, not only for the country, but for the prime minister himself. We understand that, of course, he is facing several legal charges that may, of course, be brought to bear should he no longer be in office. And so he views it as a matter of not only national but personal survival, that he win and is able to form the next coalition. It'll be extremely valuable for him to have images coming out of the White House of him meeting with the President of the United States, positioning himself as a statesman. But it's important to note that at the moment, his situation is quite precarious. He has been holding up the prospect of preventing a nuclear-armed Iran for his entire career. This has been his flagship issue. And to see this military campaign against Iran, at least at this point, fail to deliver the desired results is, I think, a significant blow to him. And he'll be doing his best to shore up his foreign policy credentials during this visit.
1: Avi Meir, great to have you with us this morning. Thank you.
2: Thank you.
1: Support for Israel really taking center stage in Michigan last night at the debate between Congresswoman Haley Stevens and Dr. Abdul El-Sayed, reinforcing the bitter divide in that race there. Just 1 week out from the Democratic Senate primary, the duo clashed over the pro-Israel super PAC backing Stevens and what it means for voters.
3: The difference between us is $46 million of AIPAC spending. I want your tax dollars spent in Michigan to provide schools in Michigan, to build healthcare in Michigan, to build roads in Michigan. And I think that money sent over there to kill kids and women is the worst use of our tax dollars. And yet, that's exactly what $46 million in spending will buy you.
4: I want to see long-term peace. I want to see a two-state solution. I am deeply proud to represent one of the largest Jewish populations in a congressional district in the country.
5: But no concern about the $46 million plus dollars spent on the behalf of AIPAC that should worry people about perhaps you doing their bidding should you win the seat?
4: Well, I don't think there's much difference between super PACs going in for Abdul or super PACs going in for me.
1: The group chat is back. The Democratic Party is struggling in this moment when it comes to support for Israel, right? There's a lot going on. There are a lot of understandably very strong feelings. How much is this going to dominate this particular race, Chuck?
6: Well, we have to separate some things. This is a Democratic primary, and I'm running a bunch of elections for November right now in marginal House seats and Senate seats where the actual majorities of the House and Senate will be. So I'm doing polling and talking to those voters. Mm-hmm. It's funny, reading that this morning, that the Israel or Palestine issue is not in the top 10 of any general election when you ask, why are you voting? It doesn't mean that it's not an important issue in a Democratic primary, because you have a small subset of voters who are more tuned in, who care more about this issue. And I don't think this is as much around Israel and Palestine as it is about corporate money influence elections. And that really gets people upset, on top of Democratic base voters who really care passionately about this issue. And in Michigan, where you have one of the highest concentration of Arab American voters, it's even that much more of an issue.
1: So then to follow up for you on that, as you're saying, it doesn't mean it's not an issue, right? But it's not in the top 10 that you're seeing nationwide
6: in
1: larger races
6: election.
1: In a general. I know, I understand in a general. But when we look at what this could mean in the primary, right, and then depending on who you may get for a candidate,
6: that's
1: going to
6: so
1: be really interesting
6: in
1: as it plays
6: other.
1: Out, yes, in terms of what that could mean for the seat and for control of Congress.
6: And you also see here two different ideological folks lining up. You see all the establishment getting behind Haley Stevens, sitting governor just came out, Gretchen Whitmer, the sitting senator who's leaving. You see Bernie Sanders, AOC, and others with it. So you see the divide right in front of you.
1: So you just set me up really well for my next question that I wanted to ask, which is about that support, right? So you have Gretchen Whitmer coming out in support of Haley Stevens recently, but then you have all these big name, very progressive Democrats supporting Abdul El-Sayed. What matters more? Is it the more local big name, or is it these big national names coming in?
7: You know, I think it's Michigan, right? Of course, it's a purple state. There was this comment from Abdul El-Sayed after the debate last night, where he says, you know, electability doesn't need a $60 million crutch, right? It's argument that there was a lot of outside money coming into the race, and so I guess the argument from the progressives would be that, well, yes, she has a local endorsement, but she is also receiving outside funding, right? Mm-hmm. And so it's almost as if the two are sort of canceling themselves out. But as Chuck was mentioning, right, she's got the endorsement of also these national figures from the establishment, right? You think of Senator Chuck Schumer, you think of Representative Jim Clyburn sort of coming in from South Carolina. And so there are this is a race with the national implications, because it does say a lot about where the base of the Democratic Party is kind of moving into these general elections. And then once you're towards the general election, it becomes a question of whether or not that that base interest actually matters.
1: And just how widespread that quote unquote base actually is, right? Because the base in Michigan is not the base in New York City, is not the base in Denver, is not the base in
6: these congressional seats.
1: Exactly. Right. So Republicans are loving this moment of division. Mm-hmm. Within the Democratic Party, right? The fight over, are they Democrats? Are they Democratic Socialists? So some of that, of course, came up last night. I want to play how Abdul El-Sayed reacted to part of that.
3: When it comes to the question of socialism, I'm not a socialist. I'm just a capitalist who understands how capitalism works. The biggest threat to capitalism was never the idea of government regulation. It was always monopoly.
1: He's responding to that. Democrats are going to have to continue to respond. Republicans want it that way, right? TW, to respond to this idea of you're a democratic socialist or you're a communist. There are a lot of ists that are being mixed up and sort of thrown in together that don't all necessarily go together. How, I mean, as that's driving everything, right, is that enough to really keep Republicans off the questions about the economy, which is what people really are concerned about?
8: Well, in the inverse, we Republicans went through that in 2010 during the Tea Party era. And we had to talk about things that we did not want to talk about because we nominated candidates on the fringe of our party. It's hard to know what Al-Sayed really believes because he deleted a lot of his past comments about defunding the police, about ICE and how everyone's racist in law enforcement, about his support for socialist policies. Not only that, he's getting the endorsement of many of the leading socialists. And so we're seeing this play out where the fringe of the party is taking over the Democrats, and it's clouding the overall message, which is a great thing for Republicans because we have a great candidate in that race in Mike Rogers. But make no mistake about it, this is going to get to be a bigger deal as this movement grows in places that aren't New York City. Mm-hmm. But the Democratic primary voters, like Chuck just said, are more in tune and have a bigger voice. You have candidates right now who Mamdani has endorsed, who were at a pro-Palestinian rally the day after the October 7th attacks, where there were people openly chanting in support of Hamas. You have people saying America deserved 9/11. These are outrageous things that will pollute the well for Democrats. And yes, it's a good political thing for Republicans. I don't think it's a good thing for our country.
1: I also want to talk about Senator Mitch McConnell. So we got an update from his office. This, of course, on the heels of what we're told was a fall last month. This is not really helping the skepticism at all. So his office releasing this picture on Monday, as well as a statement from the office of the attending physician, which reads in part, he is not yet medically cleared to leave the rehab facility and return to office. Kentucky Governor Andy Beshear. Pretty clear, that's not good enough. Writing, I understand anyone's desire for privacy, but when you run for office and serve as one of a state's two U.S. senators, you willingly abdicate much of your personal privacy. Going on to say, I'm calling on you to directly and verbally address the people of Kentucky and provide proof to your campaign to serve, of your capacity, rather, to serve or resign. Does Mitch McConnell need to get on board with that? I mean, we do live in an era, right, where it is very easy for you to snap a video. Here I am. I'm moving. I'm talking. I'm doing all the things. That's not happening.
8: No. And it should. I think every American wants more transparency. Even the Republicans of Kentucky would like it. I'm not saying Mitch McConnell is lying or being deceitful. I just think he should be more forthright and put out a quick video. But look, let's put this in perspective. He's not running again, which was a good thing. I wish we had all old politicians say they aren't running again. He's not running again. We have 3-4 weeks maybe of the Senate calendar left. Everything else is operating. And they have a Democratic governor in Kentucky, so resigning is out of the option, out of the playbook.
1: Still a few weeks left, though. You're still in the job.
9: Right.
8: I agree.
1: Right?
9: I agree. And I think that this also raises a bigger point of, as we have a Congress, it's not that representative of the people because the average age is so much older. It's so much more male. It's so much more all the things that don't look like America. Mm-hmm. If we had some, stay with me here, I'm not saying it's got to be a 55 age limit, but maybe we just do 70 and say, if you get to 70, maybe you shouldn't be in Congress no more. My last thought on that is, I'm 57. I know I look dang good for 57, but I'm 57. It was hard for me to get up this morning and get here. I couldn't imagine being 70 and being in all my faculties.
1: Well, which also raises the question, is this about age, right? Because there could certainly be, and valid, perhaps questions about ageism. Is it about you're 71, you shouldn't be there? Or is it about term limits, which is something that has, you know, been kicked around for decades here? Are we starting to see more of a push for maybe a term limit? Because this is not the first instance that we've had, right, about questions.
7: I think we are seeing more of a push for term limits. I also think we're seeing more of a conversation around the abilities of some, you know, more senior lawmakers to continue to function in their positions. But I think, SDW mentioned at the beginning, right, this could have been solved with a little bit more transparency. It takes about a minute to record your video, to post it online, to say, hi, everybody, I'm doing all right. There's an understandable bit of privacy that you would want in a situation like this, but as a representative of the people who is receiving a salary from the people who have voted for you, he probably does owe it to the voters to have a little bit more transparency in this case.
1: Chuck, you made a point about, you know, where people stand, right? You weren't saying 55, you were saying 71. You had said something earlier too, not in sort of pre-notes, right, for the show, about also, I mean, these are also, let's say, older representatives, right, need to understand what's happening in the world, that they're not representative. You mentioned a comment from a Democrat, I know, earlier.
9: Oh, I said it was a senior Democrat.
1: So a senior Democrat, but it's getting a lot of attention, who was asked about AI. I'm just going to play that, okay, because I do think it's an interesting discussion point.
10: No ChatGPT, no Claude for you.
11: Believe it or not, I didn't know what that was until about a week ago.
10: Which one?
11: ChatGPT or whatever it is.
10: You didn't know until a week ago. Wow, I mean, I'm jealous. You've got yourself in the bubble.
11: That may sound strange to you. I didn't know what that was.
1: It's funny in the moment, but then it's not. And Congressman Clyburn, right? Quite a record.
9: Yes.
1: But for him to say, I didn't know what AI was until a week ago, this is something that has been brought up by voters. There are concerns about it, right? They're asking their lawmakers to do something about it. The president talks about it a lot.
9: Look, my wife is teaching me how to use TikTok. I shouldn't be the one regulating TikTok is all I'm saying here. And folks should be, with the way that things are moving so quickly, and as I'm making TV ads with data centers and AI and all the other algorithms and things that are feeding us every day on this thing, making us hate each other, not love each other, like that, we should just be a lot more tuned in because things are moving so fast. And that Congress, this ain't nothing against Mr. Clyburn or anybody else, but our Congress and our Senate is almost made to move slowly when things are moving so quickly now.
1: Well, you could change all that, because I understand in your group chat, Chuck, there's a big push for you to be in charge of the DNC.
9: No, there was a big push. And in my
1: I thought it had been renewed.
9: It had not been renewed. And I want to come to Ken Martin's defense a little bit. For all of you out there who want a millionaire or a billionaire to be in charge of the DNC, you got a guy that's there who's actually giving out money to the state parties or opened up 60 offices in Georgia. All I was saying is, thank God I made the right decision, T.W.
8: I don't think that my endorsement would help you in your run for DNC chair. So I'm just going to say this. I anti-endorse Chuck Rocha for DNC chair because he would do an awful job.
9: More trigger parts, less theater kids.
8: Yeah, exactly. My group chat has been about the upcoming funerals for my late boss, Lindsey Graham. I'll be there today. It'll be a great celebration of his life. I'll miss him every day, but my life is richer and more blessed because I knew and was inspired by Lindsey Graham.
1: And I'm going to give you last word here. You're talking a little soccer, which...
7: I am, yeah. You know, the World Cup...
1: I'm here for the soccer.
7: World Cup just ended. I'm a Wolverhampton Wanderers fan. Wolves in England, we just got relegated from the Premier League. So we're down in the championship this year. But Raul Jimenez, Mexico striker, is back with Wolves and excited for this season. It's always fun to watch the new fans come in and experience the highs and lows of a club.
1: That is a great name. The Wolverhampton, what are they?
7: Wolverhampton Wanderers.
1: Wolverhampton Wanderers. I will not say that three times fast, but I like the name. All right. Gentlemen, thank you all. A pleasure as always. Thanks to all of you for joining us here on CNN this morning. I'm Erica Hill. Stay tuned. The headlines are next.
12: Major war decisions looming as the president is set to meet with the leaders of Ukraine and Israel. Politico writes, Netanyahu is finally getting his White House meeting. He may not like what comes with it.
13: The president's new Supreme Court move, asking the justices now to clear the way for him to put new limits on mail-in voting across the country. Now with the midterms less than 100 days away.
14: Breaking news in Japan, rocked overnight by a major earthquake. Bridges collapsed, roofs caved in, and at least 50 people hurt. A report of victims now trapped inside buildings with aftershocks, a major concern this morning. I'm Sarah Seidner with John Berman and Kate Baldwin. This is CNN News Central.
12: Today at the White House, two meetings, two wars, and many questions about what the president wants to do in both. The president will meet separately with Ukrainian leader Volodymyr Zelensky and Israeli Prime Minister Benjamin Netanyahu. For Zelensky, it is a far cry from the meeting last year where the president chided him, saying, "You don't have any cards." Today, Zelensky has many cards. He has been inflicting great pain on Russia. And today is looking to secure anti-ballistic missile defense and strategic cooperation with the United States. As for Netanyahu, today is the first time he and President Trump will meet face-to-face since the war with Iran began. Sources tell CNN that Netanyahu has been trying to get a White House invite for weeks as his relationship with Trump has been strained by the war. Later today, both Netanyahu and Zelensky are expected to attend the funeral in Washington for Senator Lindsey Graham. We will be covering that live. Let's get right to CNN's Betsy Klein at the White House this morning for the latest on these really important meetings all at once here, Betsy.
15: Yeah, John, back-to-back high-stakes meetings for President Trump today here at the White House as a pair of key world leaders have descended on Washington to honor the late Senator Lindsey Graham. First up is that meeting with Ukraine's President Zelensky at 9:30 this morning. And it comes as Graham's final days were spent in Ukraine. He had long advocated with the president for an end to this conflict. And even as Trump has expressed some optimism about the prospects of a peace deal, it comes at a particularly violent moment for that war as Russia and Ukraine trading drone strikes just overnight. Separately, then a meeting with Israel's Prime Minister Benjamin Netanyahu. And as you mentioned, this comes at a moment of tension and strain for the U.S.-Israel relationship. Now, the president, we know, is increasingly frustrated by this war with Iran that has dragged into a fifth month. And our reporting indicates that Netanyahu plans to present President Trump with fresh intelligence on both nuclear and military rebuilding by Iran as he seeks an escalation in this conflict. And it comes after a relative pause in this fighting after 13 consecutive nights of strikes, that ceasefire falling apart. Now they are giving some space to those diplomatic discussions. President Trump laying out the state of play yesterday. Listen.
16: Right now they're talking to us about making a deal, but if we didn't do it tough, there would be no talk. You got to beat them, and we're beating the hell out of them, but we'll see how it turns out. Right now they have very friendly negotiations going on.
15: Now, the president has threatened massive attacks on Iran for quite some time. That could include critical infrastructure, things like roads, bridges, that key oil hub of Karg Island. And some have warned that that could constitute war crimes. The president has yet to follow through. And as we know, according to our sources, has little appetite for escalation. And it comes after this key meeting at the White House on Friday, where Chairman of the Joint Chiefs of Staff, General Dan Kane, raised concerns in the possibility of an escalation about the depletion of U.S. munitions stockpiles. The president weighing in on that yesterday, he acknowledged that the U.S. could use more sophisticated munitions, but insisted the U.S. military has what it needs, John.
12: All right, we're standing by to see what comes from these meetings. If we hear from all these leaders as they speak with the president, Betsy Klein at the White House, thank you very much. Kate?
17: At the very same time, President Trump is trying to make a big move that could have real impacts on the midterm elections and beyond. The president is now asking the Supreme Court to step in and clear the way for his executive order that would place new limits on mail-in voting. He filed an emergency application asking the justices to halt, for now, lower court decisions blocking the sweeping changes in nearly half the country. The executive order he signed back in March requires, at least parts of it, that states submit lists of voters to the Postal Service and for the Postal Service to decide who's allowed to vote by mail. More than 20 Democratic-led states are fighting this, arguing that states run elections, not the White House. Earlier this year, the Supreme Court had decided against Republicans, if you will, on a mail-in voting, challenge. Their decision now will land with the midterm elections less than 100 days away. Joining us now, CNN senior legal analyst Ellie Honig for more on this. So, Ellie, I think maybe the great place to start is, where is the law on this?
18: Yeah, let's start with the Constitution itself. The best place to start. The Constitution tells us that it is up to the states or Congress to regulate our elections. Notably not listed there, the president and the executive branch. What Donald Trump has tried to do with this executive order, which he issued back in March, is basically to end run that constitutional provision. The order is complicated, but it does two major things. One, it orders DHS, the federal government, to compile a state voter list on a state-by-state basis. Doesn't exactly say how they're supposed to do it. It's not even clear that's possible. But nonetheless, develop this state voter master list. And number two, Postal Service, you are not allowed to deliver mail ballots to anyone who's not on those lists. And so the challengers argue this is just the executive branch trying to compile a state voter list on a state-by-state basis. Doesn't exactly say how they're supposed to do it. It's not even clear that's possible. But nonetheless, develop this state voter master list. And number two, Postal Service, you are not allowed to deliver mail ballots to anyone who's not on those lists. And so the challengers argue this is just the executive branch trying to influence and essentially run elections, but that's a job the Constitution keeps for the states or Congress.
17: And then, so that's where the Constitution seems to stand.
18: Yes.
17: How likely is it the Supreme Court will intervene, do you think?
18: So they're out of session now. It's the middle of the summer, so it would have to be on this emergency docket. It takes actually 5 votes of the Supreme Court to intervene in a case like this. If they stay out of it, then the lower court rulings stand, right, which means that executive order is put on hold, is stopped. It's hard to say. I mean, on the one hand, they voted for, of course, it's hard to say.
17: Yeah,
18: they voted, they give Trump a lot of what he wants. But I think the basic constitutional mandate that this is up to the states is so obviously being undermined here that it wouldn't surprise me if they do take the case, if they rule against him. Because I think what he's trying to do undermines just a core fundamental tenet of the Constitution.
17: And the calendar here, how important is that? We're within 100 days of the midterms.
18: So very relevant both ways. So the government, which is defending this order, is saying, well, judges, you can't put this on pause yet because we haven't even actually done the thing yet. It's premature. We're still in the ramp up phase. But the challengers are saying the opposite. They're saying when this hits the fan, it's going to be really bad. It's going to cause chaos. And the closer we get to the election, the bigger of a problem that's going to be. Like you said, we're 100 days out. And there also is an overarching rule in the law,
17: right,
18: that says you shouldn't mess with elections. You shouldn't change the way we vote or count ballots if you're too close. There's no distinct line of when's too close, but now's too close. I mean, when you're within 100 days, that's too close.
17: It's good to see, Ellie. Thank you so very much. Sarah.
14: All right. Thank you, Kate. Ahead. New this morning, the FAA says seats on hundreds of Boeing 737 MAX jets were incorrectly installed. What that means for your flight and your safety and what they're expected to do about it and when. Also, tornadoes tearing through Wisconsin, ripping roofs off homes, tossing cars around like toys. The damage so severe and so unstable, the residents are being told to shelter in place. And cannonball contraband. What happened after TSA security screeners found Civil War era ammo in someone's luggage?

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4: New this morning, the FAA says that seats on hundreds of Boeing 737 MAX jets were incorrectly installed, and if they aren't fixed, they could injure passengers during an emergency landing. CNN aviation correspondent Pete Muntean joins us now. Give us some sense about how long this might take, because clearly, if the FAA is making this warning, there's a threat to safety for passengers.
5: And of course, so many passengers have questions now about whether or not it's safe to fly in Boeing 737 MAX jets, because this is just the latest issue with them, Sarah. Remember, there were major manufacturing quality control concerns after critical bolts were not installed on a new 737 MAX at the Boeing factory, leading to that dramatic door plug blowout on an Alaska Airlines flight back in January of 2024 and a massive crackdown by the Federal Aviation Administration. Now the FAA says passenger seats could be improperly installed on as many as 453 MAX jets in the U.S. That includes the MAX 8, also the Boeing 737 MAX 9. Here is the issue. The FAA says the aft fittings on as many as 69 seats on each of those planes may not be properly locked into the tracks on the plane's floor, which is why the FAA is warning in this proposed mandatory inspection that the seats could disengage from the tracks. The FAA says it's not necessarily a problem when all things are normal, a normal flight, but things can become a real issue during severe turbulence or, God forbid, a crash when there are violent acceleration and deceleration forces. And the FAA warning puts it pretty bluntly, saying a seat coming loose could result in injury to passengers and crew during an emergency landing or could block the aisle, which could slow the evacuation. The agency says in this proposed airworthiness directive proposal that it received a report that certain passenger seat assemblies were not correctly installed in the seat tracks. Now, Boeing has not directly commented on this, but it did already alert airlines to this potential problem back in December. This proposed FAA order simply would make those inspections mandatory. United, American, Alaska Airlines, Southwest, Allegiant, they all operate 737 MAXs. The good news is that this has not involved much downtime for their planes. It means fewer potential snags for passengers during this busy summer travel season. Of course, the reaction that many have is whether or not these are safe to fly on right now. The good news is this is an easy fix, doesn't require new parts, and airlines should be able to tackle it pretty quickly. Sarah.
4: It certainly leaves you feeling uneasy.
5: This proposed FAA order simply would make those inspections mandatory. United, American, Alaska Airlines, Southwest, Allegiant, they all operate 737 MAXs. The good news is that this has not involved much downtime for their planes. It means fewer potential snags for passengers during this busy summer travel season. Of course, the reaction that many have is whether or not these are safe to fly on right now. The good news is this is an easy fix, doesn't require new parts, and airlines should be able to tackle it pretty quickly. Sarah.
4: It certainly leaves you feeling uneasy just because there were those other issues with the 737 MAXs. And now here we are again, and this is no small thing that they need to take care of. Pete Muntean, is always good to have you walk us through all of this. Hopefully it gets fixed soon. John.
6: Heard a mother on trial for

killing her three young children, what her ex-husband told the jury, and surging temperatures fueling devastating fires across a continent. This morning, a new danger, unexploded bombs from former war.

0: New testimony tomorrow in the triple murder trial of Lindsay Clancy, the woman accused of killing her three children. Jurors have heard emotional, wrenching testimony from her ex-husband, Patrick Clancy. He detailed her intense mental health struggles, noting that just hours before the killing, she was building a snowman with her three children, calling it one of her best days.
1: She was playing with the kids, and she seemed in a good mood.
2: At any point during that day when you came up or while she's texting you, did she tell you she was having suicidal thoughts?
1: No.
2: Did she tell you she was having thoughts of harming the kids?
1: No.
2: Did she ask for help or anything that caused concern?
1: No, she's having one of her best days.
2: One of her best days.
0: So emotional. CNN's Gene Casares joins us now. Gene, this has been difficult to watch, but so much already.
3: So much, and they're just on the first witness, and it's just direct examination. But Patrick Clancy, he has had to answer questions that favor the prosecution in this case. And his ex-wife is just feet away from him. But he testified that they had three children, 5, 3, and 8 months. And that every time, right before she would go back to work after having another pregnancy, she was filled with anxiety. She didn't want to go back. And he said, finally, after their last child, she told him early fall she was going to go to a doctor, she was going to get some Zoloft, and that she was going. He said, good, good. Well, the prosecutor brings out, well, did you know that she'd already gone to the doctor? She already had the prescription. And she's telling you she's going to go and get a prescription? He said, I didn't know that. And then another point of time, she checked into a mental hospital and a facility, and she left a few days later, and she said, I'm not getting any treatment here. And so he testified she left because she wasn't getting any treatment. Prosecutor writes a laundry list of all the things that were done for her at that facility. He said, I had no idea. Prosecution has to try to show this is deliberate premeditation. And the husband was in the dark that he didn't know. Here is some sound from Lindsay Clancy in court yesterday, her husband testifying when she finally said, somebody's telling me I should harm the children. Watch.
2: She said she had thoughts of harming the kids. Is that correct?
1: Yeah.
2: And did she tell you whether or not she had specific thoughts of how she would harm the kids?
1: No.
2: And she didn't describe that as hearing this external voice telling her to harm the kids, correct?
1: Correct.
2: She told you she was having intrusive thoughts herself of harming the children, correct?
1: Correct.
2: And did you ask her how she was going to harm the kids?
1: I didn't ask it in that way. It was the same thing. I said, do you have a plan and is it disturbing to you? And she said no.
3: And that was early December. On the day it all happened, and he was questioned about that, she asked him to go get takeout, go to the CVS. We know from opening statements the evidence will show she researched how long it took to take to get there, to come back. He bid her farewell, said goodbye to her as she's standing next to the door of the basement. And, of course, the evidence is going to show, according to the prosecution, she took the children down in the basement, and that's when she killed them. But he called her, we found out, during the middle of that when she's killing them. She didn't answer the phone, but she called him back with a knife in her hand, according to the testimony yesterday and the opening statements, putting them together. And so, and then went upstairs and you know, went out the top window, threw herself over the window. So the question is, can you be insane and call your husband back because you've missed his call because you were killing your children? That's going to be expert testimony.
0: This has got to be so difficult for the jury. I know here in the office, so many parents were watching over the course of the day yesterday, having a really hard time listening to that, listening to the husband who seems so composed, yet in such deep pain. Gene Casares, I know you're going to be watching this live all day long. You can track what Gene says and our coverage and All Access streaming on CNN.com all day. Thanks, Gene. Kate?
4: We're standing by right now for President Trump. He's set to hold two critical separate meetings today at the White House, both hugely consequential for the stability of the Middle East, Europe, and frankly, the world. And breaking overnight, a major earthquake in Japan. We're getting reports in now. We're trying to get a better view of what all has happened. Reports of damage and video is just now starting to come in. We'll bring you the updates.
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1: All right, we are tracking breaking news out of Japan. A major 7.1 magnitude earthquake hit the southern part of the country just a short time ago. The reports are very early, and you can see some of the damage here. They're saying at least 50 people have been injured so far. But again, these reports are early, and there's every reason to believe that they could get worse and soon, because you can see some of the destruction here. Multiple buildings damaged, including a large shopping mall where an explosion was reported. We have video of that right now. The damage appears to be, the damage you're seeing right there appears to be from the explosion. You can see the partial collapse, it looks like, of the roof there. And we are told at this point that there are people trapped inside that building, which is why we're concerned this casualty count could rise. There are thousands of homes without power, large cracks in major roads, some bridges have collapsed, rail service in the area halted, flights have been grounded. Now, authorities are also concerned about the possibility for more earthquakes, aftershocks. There are some concerns about landslides in the region. We are following this, trying to get more information in. And as we see more pictures, as we hear from people on the ground, we will keep you posted. Sarah?
2: Wow, it is a tense situation there and a dangerous one at that. All right, now back here to what's happening today on Capitol Hill. U.S. lawmakers and world leaders are saying farewell to the late Senator Lindsey Graham. Soon, a hearse carrying his casket will arrive at the U.S. Capitol. Then an armed forces team will carry it into the building for a special ceremony in the Capitol Rotunda. That will be followed by a funeral service at Washington National Cathedral. President Trump is among those expected to speak at the funeral, and Ukrainian President Zelensky and Israeli Prime Minister Benjamin Netanyahu are both expected to attend. CNN's Annie Greer is on Capitol Hill. Give us some sense of what you're expecting this morning. Of course, these two world leaders very close to Lindsey Graham, who was very hawkish when it came to sort of international dealings.
3: Well, Sarah, leaders from both parties and around the world will be coming to Washington today to honor the life and legacy of Senator Lindsey Graham. There will first be a smaller service with lawmakers up here on Capitol Hill happening shortly, and then he will head to the National Cathedral, where President Trump is expected to make remarks, and Fox News' Sean Hannity will also make remarks. And as you mentioned, Ukrainian President Volodymyr Zelensky and Israeli Prime Minister Benjamin Netanyahu are expected to be among the audience attending here. And then from there, Graham heads to South Carolina, where he is from, for the last time, where he will have a service there tomorrow and be laid to rest for a private burial with his family. And as you mentioned, Graham was a hawk who wanted to have a presence on the world stage. He was involved in so many international matters. In fact, just days before his death, he was meeting with Ukrainian President Zelensky to talk about the important issue of the U.S. continuing to be an ally to Ukraine. And Graham was in President Trump's inner circle, and he served as an important voice to balance some of the more isolationist views in the right wing of the party and continuing to push the president to be supportive of Ukraine and see the Ukraine as an ally to the U.S. And Graham was at the center of everything on Capitol Hill. He was involved in every major policy debate that Republicans were negotiating as the chair of the powerful budget committee. Much important legislation was passing through his committee that he was shepherding through Washington. And he was considered a Trump whisperer up here on the Hill, where he had a direct line to the president, was constantly keeping him up to date on what was happening. So not only was Graham's death a complete shock to so many people, but Republicans are also grappling with how to fill the massive hole of Lindsey Graham, and many say it just cannot be replaced.
2: Annie Greer, thank you for your reporting there on Capitol Hill, and we will be taking all of that live as some of it will happen during the next couple of hours. Kate?
4: And as Sarah and Annie were just talking about, the world leaders are in town in Washington before those funeral services, and with that, it's bringing about two very high-stakes meetings at the White House as well that could impact the stability of the Middle East, of Europe, and the world. First, President Trump is going to be welcoming Ukrainian President Zelensky to the White House to talk about the push for peace and Russia's year-long war there. And later, Trump meets with Israeli Prime Minister Benjamin Netanyahu, their first face-to-face since the war with Iran began. Joining me right now is White House and national security correspondent for The New York Times, David Sanger, and CNN Global Affairs analyst Kim Dozier. Kim, let's start with Ukraine, as that's the first meeting that's going to happen this morning, and it's part of Lindsey Graham's legacy as well. How different are the circumstances are you seeing, viewing, and hearing, and the relationship between Trump and Zelensky now versus what we've seen between those two men in the past?
5: Well, it's definitely warmed up, and President Zelensky is coming in with the backdrop of winning on the battlefield. At least that is the perception worldwide, that Ukraine is really getting some traction, especially the way it is menacing Moscow and St. Petersburg. President Putin just had a Navy Day parade yesterday, which was just 40 sailors in front of a big mural of a submarine, whereas in the past it was several, you know, dozens of ships, submarines, thousands of troops. But 2 years in a row, they've had to cancel that because of the drone threat from the Ukrainians. So that is the kind of thing that makes Zelensky look like he's winning to Trump. And Zelensky is also bringing intelligence to back up his claims over the weekend that Russia is sharing satellite imagery with Iran to help Iran strike U.S. targets in the Gulf.
4: Which is why, David, all these meetings are really wrapped up into one thing and very much connected, because then you have the Netanyahu meeting coming today. My colleagues are reporting, I know you have reporting on this as well, Netanyahu plans to present Trump with fresh intelligence on the state of Iran's nuclear and military rebuilding. What are you hearing about this meeting?
6: So, as you said, this is the first time they will have met since the war began. And the president comes to this, he's got to feel a little bit misled by Prime Minister Netanyahu. When they first were meeting in Washington ahead of the war back in January and February of this year, Netanyahu was making the argument that a combined attack on Iran would result in the complete collapse of their government, that it would be a short war, that Israel had a plan for the replacement of the supreme leader at that time and the president of the country, and that this would just be a quick in and out at a moment of fragility in Iran. Everything about that prediction, Kate, turned out to be wrong. And now the president is somewhat trapped. He can't leave because the Strait of Hormuz is down to a trickle. There's a new threat now. Of course, by the Red Sea, and the nuclear program, while buried, has almost been an afterthought for the president at this point. In fact, at moments, he has said, well, we can just sort of leave that where it is. Well, that was the cause of the war.
4: Yeah. And Kim, added into this now, the U.S. munitions stockpile issue. I mean, the president is talking about it. He said yesterday on Air Force One, we're in very good shape, but some of the more sophisticated stuff, we'd certainly like to have more. He blamed the previous administration for sending more advanced weapons to Ukraine. He said, we have a lot of the mid-level stuff. I'd like to have more, to be honest. What are you hearing about this aspect of it, Kim?
5: Well, the real threat in terms of the stockpile is how fast the Patriots are getting burned through. Something like half of the 2,000 Patriot supply prior to this war, according to SIS and other analysis, has been expended. That is the stuff that you need to protect Gulf capitals, to protect U.S. bases, and yes, to protect Ukrainian cities. And it is not being replenished fast enough to meet the level of this fight. So that is a problem that military officers, according to CNN's own reporting, have stressed to Trump. We basically can't keep up. And we're, according to the U.S. intelligence community, they're not getting any sort of strategic or behavioral change out of Iran for all of these munitions expended. And that's a reality that Trump can't change with slogans.
4: Yeah. And David, the fact that Trump's even talking about this.
6: Yeah, it is remarkable. We've done a lot of reporting. I know CNN has as well about the nature of these shortages. As Kim points out, the Patriots are the most severe, but not the only one. The administration so far has had three arguments, Kate. One has been there's no problem here. right? We're not being driven by this. Second is, well, we wish we had some more of some kind, as you suggested. So we do have a problem there. And third is, this is all state secrets and we ought to go find the leakers who are talking about this, which ignores the fact that both the Pentagon and private think tanks have been publishing these numbers for years about what our stockpile levels are. It is hardly a state secret, and it doesn't take much to do the math about where we are today. And among the others doing the math, the Chinese and the Russians.
4: David, Kim, it's great to see you guys. I really appreciate it. An important day at the White House, for sure. John.
1: Right, happening now, the president wants the Supreme Court to take emergency action to let him restrict, really, mail-in voting. The president has been against mail-in ballots for a long time. He brought up his grievance again. He does almost every day, most recently, just in the last 24 hours, in Michigan.
7: Mail-in ballots are inherently corrupt, except for illness, disability, military deployment, or travel. If you're in the military, you're far away, absolutely. If you have to go someplace, absolutely. But mail-in ballots have proven to be a disaster. We're the only country in the world that in this form does them. There's no other country in the world because they're crooked.
1: It's not actually true. Other countries do it. The president himself voted by mail last spring. With us now, Leanne Caldwell, chief Washington correspondent for PUC. Leanne, great to see you this morning. And in addition to his comments dealing with the Supreme Court case, the president is also, frankly, you know, obsessed with what the U.S. Senate is doing or not doing in regards to the Save America Act, this voter ID slash proof of citizenship bill that he wants, almost to the exclusion of other things. Explain the politics of this.
8: Yeah, that's absolutely right. So Donald Trump is obsessed with mail-in ballot, eliminating mail-in ballots, and also the Save America Act, which would require a voter ID to vote and proof of citizenship. And he wants an expanded version that would also strictly limit mail-in ballots. Now, he is repeatedly pressuring the Senate to do something with this legislation, despite the fact the Senate does not have the votes to do it. They would need 60 votes, and they barely even have 50 Republicans that would support this. And the president is continuing to focus on this, creating a huge rift between him and Senate Majority Leader John Thune, pressuring Republican senators, and continuing to focus on this. Because he thinks that it will help Republicans in the midterm elections. What's interesting is Republicans are trying to get the president to focus on the issues that matter most to voters, not the war in Iran, but issues like affordability, gas prices, et cetera. And he's unable and unwilling to do that. But when it comes to the midterms, instead of focusing on the issues, he is really focusing on the structural makeup of the elections, wanting to alter that in any way to benefit Republicans. And it appears that this is the way that he thinks Republicans can win. Instead of litigating the election on the issues, this is what he's focused on.
1: And as for the next 2 weeks, because that's all the Senate's there before they go away for the summer, I mean, the most likely outcome seems to be they're not going to give him what he wants.
8: No, and they're not going to. And there are some calls within the Senate to cancel August recess, but it doesn't change the math. The math is that there are not the votes to do this. You have Senator Susan Collins, who is opposed to this. You have, although he is out, Senator Mitch McConnell, who does not want to federalize the elections. He thinks it is a state issue, state by state. You have Senator Tom Tillis, who says that even if this were to pass, it can't be implemented before the November elections. And there's other senators who are extremely concerned about this. And there's nearly enough senators to change Senate rules to make sure that it could pass with just 50 votes. And so this is an ongoing thing, but math is going to math, and Majority Leader Thune knows the dynamics, and nothing's really going to change that, John.
1: Just, you brought up Senator Mitch McConnell very quickly. He's still recovering in the hospital, and no one has heard from him out loud, at least publicly. Kentucky Governor Andy Beshear wrote a letter to Senator Mitch McConnell yesterday basically saying, I want proof that you are recovering and have the capacity to serve right now. One of the things he said, as governor of the state you serve, I'm calling on you to directly and verbally address the people of Kentucky and provide proof of your capacity to serve or resign. Just very quickly here, you know, where does this go next, Leanne?
8: Yeah, it's really up to McConnell where this goes next. You know, we, as you said, we have not heard from him, but it's up to him on what he does. He has about, you know, less than 200 days left in office. There seems to be no indication that he is going to resign. His office is saying he is going to return to the Senate. And now that's all we know. And it is creating a big political headache, not only for Republicans and McConnell, but a big political opportunity for Democrats like Andy Beshear, the governor of Kentucky, who can very easily continue to pressure McConnell and make this an issue of him not responding or answering to his constituents, John.
1: Leanne Caldwell, great to see you this morning. Thanks so much for coming on and helping us out. Sarah?
2: All right. Thank you, John. New this morning, Elon Musk may be the richest person on the planet, but his wallet took a major hit after SpaceX stocks stumbled. The rocket and AI company had a blockbuster stock market debut last month after the biggest IPO in history, making it one of the most valuable companies in the world. But that high didn't last long. CNN senior reporter Matt Egan joins me now. Now, I know we're talking about Elon Musk and him losing some money, paper money, basically, not something he has in his pocket. But so did investors. Like, let us not forget about them.
9: Yeah, absolutely, Sarah. I mean, look, it's just been a wild ride this summer for Elon Musk and his net worth. And it is really all because of SpaceX, right? This blockbuster IPO, it pushed Elon Musk's net worth up to $1.3 trillion as recently as mid-June. That's when SpaceX was still flying high. Very high. But look at this. Net worth is now just above $700 billion. So that means we're looking at a paper loss of about $600 billion. Some context, that's roughly what ExxonMobil is worth, but that's what Elon Musk has lost in his fortune in the span of just 6 weeks. Now, this is because SpaceX stock is down sharply. It has stumbled badly since going public, down 30% since going public. That's from the closing price the day it went public. Actually down even more from another day later in June when the stock was even higher. This is a look at SpaceX shares. You can see that people who bought this stock, to your point, Sarah, at $160, $170, almost $200, they're now staring at major losses. So why is this happening? Well, look, the IPO, it really lavished just astronomical valuations on SpaceX. So this is now a reality check, right? Some SpaceX bears, they think that this IPO overvalued the company, and they're worried about how much money SpaceX has to spend to fund its business and how much borrowing they have to do to get there. They're also bracing for insiders and employees to start to be able to sell their shares as some of these lockup restrictions, they lapse starting next week. But look, history shows that Elon Musk, he has an ability to prove his critics wrong. And some analysts on Wall Street, they do think SpaceX can turn this around and that it could end up being like Facebook, which overcame its own early stumbles as a public company. But look, don't feel too bad for Musk. He is still worth over $700 billion. He is still the richest person on the planet by a long shot. He's worth more than twice Larry Page, the next closest person on this list. But Sarah, the question is whether or not he's going to return to that trillion-dollar status. And I think the answer to that question is going to be decided in large part to what happens next for SpaceX.
2: Yeah. I mean, he cares, and I'm sure the stockholders care, but a lot of Americans don't care whether he's a trillionaire or a multi-billionaire. He's still worth a lot of money.
9: Absolutely.
2: Matt Egan, thank you so much. Appreciate it. Kate?
4: No matter how many times we say it, it's still hard to wrap your mind around this.
2: I know.
4: I mean, let's be honest, maybe it should be. A man thrown from a boat is rescued after treading water for more than 3 hours. And a squirrel goes berserk during the Tigers-Orioles game.

0: today.
1: Major breaking news out of Japan. A powerful 7.1 magnitude earthquake just a short time ago. This video you're looking at right here is a mall, a shopping mall, where an explosion apparently took place right after the earthquake. You can see some of the devastation. We are getting reports that there are people trapped inside that building. We're trying to get some updates on the condition of those people, how many people might be inside. So far, nationwide, we're told that at least 50 people have been injured, but that number is almost certainly going to increase. Thousands of homes are without power this morning. We've seen major cracks in roads, some bridges collapsed. Again, this is an ongoing situation. You're watching some video of the shaking as it was taking place right there. But the pictures of the devastation that are coming in are reason for concern. We're going to have much more on that straight ahead. Kate?
2: So the son of the offensive coordinator for the Kansas City Chiefs now facing charges after allegedly shooting his mother. CNN's Andy Scholes has much more on this. Good morning, Andy. What's going on here?
3: Yeah, good morning, Kate. So authorities in Ashburn, Virginia, they responded late Sunday to the Bienemy home and found 57-year-old Mia Bienemy with multiple gunshot wounds. She was transported to the hospital and was in stable condition yesterday. Bienemy's 27-year-old son, Elijah, was arrested early Monday in connection with the shooting. He has been charged and is being held without bond. Now, Eric Bienemy had been with the Chiefs as they opened training camp in St. Joseph, Missouri, but he was not present for Monday's workout. Now, Chiefs head coach Andy Reid was asked about the incident yesterday and had this to say about Mia.
4: She's a saint. You know, we all know that. The people that know her. One of God's good blessings right there now. Really special person. So, but things happen. You know, things happen and you got to work through it. And so that's where we're at right now. And time will have to be involved in this to help heal a little bit. So, but it'll all work out in the long run.
3: All right, elsewhere in baseball, the Marlins have finally won a game. And it wasn't looking good once again last night against the Phillies. Miami was down 7-5 in the ninth, but they rallied. And then Griffin Conine came up to the plate with the bases loaded. He would come through with a walk-off single right here. The 8-7 win snaps the team's franchise record 12-game losing streak. Manager Clayton McCullough had said he had felt like Odysseus and didn't know what baseball god he had infuriated. But his losing journey is finally over. And despite the recent skid, Marlins just 2 games out of a wild card spot in the National League. All right, and finally in Detroit, a black squirrel completely took over the Tigers-Orioles game last night. So in the bottom of the sixth, this guy showed up in the outfield, was just hopping around, enjoying himself. He ventured around for a while, but after the top of the seventh, the entire grounds crew was on a mission to get him. Even Orioles outfielder Leody Tavares tried to scoop him up there, was unsuccessful. The poor guy went flying through the air, ran around for a little while longer. Eventually, one of the grounds crew guys able to throw a towel on him and scoop him off the field. But, Kate, I mean, the guy, he was just trying to watch himself some baseball, and then he had 15 dudes running at him with a towel. Poor little guy.
2: Okay, he was not trying to watch himself some baseball. He was trying to take over the game. I mean, I like his dance moves. And I also really, I mean, did you see how that he, like, was lobbed into the air with him? That's really, sorry to have laughs at a squirrel's expense, but hilarious. Thank you, Andy. I mean,
5: and a new mascot is born.
2: Exactly.
5: That's what I think.
2: We just like to acquire mascots for our show. So I think Andy just brought us a new one, the Berserk Squirrel.
5: Berserk Squirrel.
2: New
5: I
2: CNC
5: love it.
2: Mascot.
5: I feel like that sometimes. So I understand the squirrel very much.
2: You actually
5: all right, ahead. TSA agents in Alabama make a wild discovery. They find stolen Civil War era cannonballs inside someone's checked baggage. 5 of them were wrapped up in paper towels, with the largest about the size of a grapefruit. Turns out, a child had taken them during a trip to a Civil War fort-turned-museum. The TSA officer who found the cannonball says he was concerned he might be holding a live explosive, but it turns out there were no explosives. Goodness. All right. Also on our radar, drivers in Ohio found themselves in quite a pickle after a truck crash scattered thousands of, look at that, pickles all across and on the side of the highway. The road was shut down for a while. Crews cleaned up the mess. The Ohio Department of Transportation posted the video online where comments came flooding in with every pun you can imagine. And we used one, and I apologize for it. Quite the, I'm going to end with one, dilemma. I apologize. That is just terrible, and everyone's shaking their head. All right, dilemma. All right, in Texas, a close call for a man who was thrown from his boat after slamming into a stump. It happened as the man was taking part in a fishing tournament. Fortunately, he happened to be wearing a life jacket, which is what you're supposed to do, and his boat's emergency engine cutoff switch. He spent more than 3 hours in the water before finally being pulled to safety. That is also quite a dilemma. A new hour of CNN News Central starts right now. All right, today, it's two high-stakes meetings over two major intensifying wars, welcoming Ukrainian President Zelensky to the White House first next hour, then hosting Israel's Benjamin Netanyahu, their first face-to-face since the Iran war began that put a new strain on their relationship. All right, quote, we've done our part. Savannah Guthrie with a new message about her mother's disappearance and details on what led to this fresh plea for the person who did this to come clean. And a pilot calls in a mayday minutes before being forced to make an emergency landing on a beach that was filled with people. I'm Sarah Seiden with Kate Baldwin and John Berman. This is CNN News Central.
1: All right, we are standing by at the White House to see President Trump welcome Ukrainian leader Volodymyr Zelensky. And then he sits down with the Israeli Prime Minister Benjamin Netanyahu later this morning. Crucial meetings with two wars at inflection points. Ukraine has been increasing pressure on Ukraine, launching nearly 400 drones overnight toward Moscow. That's according to the mayor there. And for Netanyahu, this will be his first face-to-face meeting with President Trump since the war with Iran began. Their relationship strained a bit by the conflict. Sources tell CNN Netanyahu has been pushing for this meeting for weeks. Later today, both Netanyahu and Zelensky are expected to attend the funeral in Washington for Senator Lindsey Graham. Let's get right to CNN's Betsy Klein live at the White House. We're waiting to see Zelensky there. We're waiting for these meetings to kick off. And we're waiting really to see the tenor from the president as he meets with these leaders.
0: Yeah, John, a very consequential morning here at the White House as President Trump is preparing to meet separately with a pair of key leaders who are here in town for the funeral of Senator Lindsey Graham. First up is President Zelensky of Ukraine. And Senator Graham had been a key ally to Zelensky. He had spent his final days in Ukraine and had been advocating with Trump for an end to this war and for the U.S. facilitating some of that. But it comes as the president has expressed some optimism about a peace deal. But we have seen, as you said, a barrage of drone strikes in recent days. This conflict really increasingly violent. Then Trump hosting Israel Prime Minister Benjamin Netanyahu. That is expected around 11 o'clock this morning. And it comes at this moment of tension and strain for the U.S.-Israeli alliance. Now, the president has been increasingly frustrated by his war with Iran, which is about to hit its sixth month now. And our reporting indicates that Netanyahu is going to present President Trump with some fresh intelligence on Iran's effort to rebuild its nuclear program and its military. Netanyahu here pushing for an escalation in this conflict after we have seen a relatively quiet period after that ceasefire fell apart, those 13 consecutive nights of strikes. Now the negotiators are giving diplomacy some space here. President Trump weighing in on the state of play yesterday. Listen.
6: Right now they're talking to us about making a deal, but if we didn't do it tough, there would be no talk. You got to beat them, and we're beating the hell out of them, but we'll see how it turns out. Right now, there are very friendly negotiations going on.
0: Now, Trump has threatened massive attacks on Iran in recent days. He has threatened to target critical infrastructure, things like roads, bridges, that key oil hub of Karg Island. Doing so, some warn, could constitute war crimes. The president has yet to follow through on that. It also comes as he was presented options at the White House on Friday in a key meeting to escalate. And one of the concerns General Dan Kane, the chairman of the Joint Chiefs of Staff, raised was concerns about depletion of U.S. munitions stockpiles. President Trump asked about that that yesterday. He said that the U.S. could use more sophisticated munitions, but the military has what it needs, John.
1: Again, we are standing by to see these meetings. Oftentimes, the president makes news, whether intentionally or inadvertently, as he speaks near those leaders. So we're standing by for that. Betsy Klein, thank you very much. Kate?
2: Yeah, let's check in on this breaking news that's really unfolding as we speak. We're following the breaking news out of Japan of a major 7.1 magnitude earthquake that hit the southern part of the country just hours ago. We are starting to get some footage in, some reports in of the damage, collapsed bridges, multiple buildings sustaining major damage. Thousands of homes across the region are now without power. Large cracks have formed in some major roads. Authorities are warning that of the potential of more tremors to come. Rail services in the area have been halted. Flights have been grounded. And the early reports, well, at least 50 injuries reported so far, a number sure to rise as this is still very much unfolding. CNN's Hanneke Montgomery is gathering the latest reports for us. Hanneke, what are you hearing?
7: Yeah, Kate. So far we know that a mall in the Kumamoto Prefecture, which is in the southern region of the country, has partially collapsed following an explosion after the earthquake. Now, we have confirmed that they believe several employees are unaccounted for in this building. They are still trying to locate these individuals. Now, across the region, as you said, a very, very powerful magnitude 7.1 earthquake struck Kyushu, and we're still kind of ascertaining the extent of damage. We have heard that dozens of people are injured. The Prime Minister's office is currently checking to see whether we have any updates about death tolls, about any severe injuries. Now, also, we have reports of collapsed homes across the Kyushu region. We're also hearing that rail lines have been suspended following this earthquake, and also the very powerful aftershocks that have struck the country as well. Now, also, we know that tens of thousands of homes have lost power due to this earthquake. This is something that we do often see following, again, massive tremors that hit Japan. Now, I do want to note here, Kate, that Japan is actually one of the most earthquake-prone countries in the world. Something like an earthquake hits every 5 minutes, which is extremely common for the country. Now, however, for Kumamoto Prefecture, which is, again, one of the prefectures very severely affected by this earthquake, these quakes revive painful memories of the 2016 deadly disaster. It killed about 275 people, injured thousands.
2: About that.
7: Yeah, Kate. So we know, according to authorities, that about 200 people were evacuated from this mall in, again, Kumamoto Prefecture in Japan's southern region after the earthquake. So we do know that a couple hundred people were evacuated. However, we are hearing reports that there are still people trapped inside that mall. Several are unaccounted for, according to local reports and also authorities. So they're currently trying to contact those individuals, see if they're safe, see if they need rescue. And as you mentioned, Kate, that video is truly horrifying to see such a huge building, especially in Japan, which is, again, very used to earthquakes, very used to these types of natural disasters, sustain such massive, massive damage. So, again, authorities are currently trying to confirm just how many people are trapped inside and how they can actually get to these individuals, given that, again, it is nighttime now in Japan, Kate.
2: Yeah, absolutely. Hanneke, thank you so much for keeping a close watch on this. As Hanneke knows and is saying, there's much more to come as the reports are trickling in. We'll be bringing it to you. Hanneke, thank you. Sarah.
5: Those images are just terrifying. Thank you, Kate. Ahead this morning, a desperate new plea from Savannah Guthrie to her mother's kidnapper. Also, new details in the case of the mother on trial for killing her three young children. Lindsay Clancy's ex-husband taking the stand to testify about her mental state before the killings. His emotional testimony is coming up. Plus, new CNN reporting this morning showing some veterans are waiting months to get a mental health appointment. 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
1: All right, today's show anchor Savannah Guthrie is issuing a new plea to her missing mother's kidnapper.
2: We have done our part, and we will never stop looking for her. We will always ache for her and feel that hole in our hearts. The world can be a cruel and unforgiving place, and I know that you have tried to do things the right way. So I'm asking you, begging you, to do the right thing now. Make the right choice. Help us find her. Tell us where to look for her. I truly believe it is never too late to do the right thing.
1: It has been nearly 6 months since the 84-year-old Nancy Guthrie was taken from her home in Arizona. The family received multiple purported ransom notes, and one, the abductor claimed they did not mean to kill Guthrie, but that she died shortly after being kidnapped. With us now, CNN senior law enforcement analyst, former FBI Deputy Director Andy McCabe. And Andy, first of all, it's wrenching, and our hearts go out to Savannah, having to make another video at this point. Very specific language, again, about doing the right thing. Why do you think a message like this is going out now?
3: Well, first of all, John, it's 6 months since this torturous experience started for the family. So it's obviously a good idea to constantly try to keep the story in the front of the public's mind. As far as the theme of do the right thing, you know, that speaks to one of the two audiences that they're targeting here. And that one is anyone who might have actually been associated with this kidnapping. If you'll recall, the second letter that they received, the one that that indicated that Ms. Guthrie had passed, it had, I'll say, a subtle note of regret in it. There was no apology or anything like that, but it seems logical that they would not have, that person would not have sent that note unless they were experiencing some level of regret. So this message of do the right thing, we are suffering, you can help us, we just want her back, is meant to appeal to that very long shot, but possibility that that person might be motivated to reveal the whereabouts of Ms. Guthrie's remains. The other audience is, of course, the general public, and particularly anyone who might have exposure to or connection to or is adjacent to anyone who was involved in the kidnapping. Eventually, that's one of the ways that this horrible crime might be solved. When somebody who knows something or is suspicious of something they've seen or heard picks up the phone or sends an email and alerts law enforcement to what it is they know.
1: One other phrase I think that caught people's attention when Savannah said, "We have done our part." What did you hear in that?
3: Yeah, again, I think that's that appeal to this person who might be experiencing some regret. It's basically saying, we've done everything that we can do. We are here supporting our mother. We've received your messages. We have taken them seriously. We've done everything we can. We simply want to do the last thing that a family, any family, would wish to do. And again, I think that's an effort to try to appear non-threatening. It's an effort to make a connection, a human connection, with that person or those people, and one that might build a bridge or be appealing in some way.
1: Does appealing to the humanity of an alleged or apparent kidnapper, how often does that work?
3: John, it's a long shot.

0: right? Anyone who chooses to kidnap or be involved with the kidnapping of an 84-year-old woman that ultimately results in her death, you know, this is not someone who is clearly motivated by empathy and compassion for others. But it's a long shot, but it's one of the few shots they have left. I do think that the other possibility, that someone with the involved in the kidnapping or who has knowledge of it, the chances are that those people, someone around them, is going to end up in trouble at some point in the future. You know, nobody kidnaps an 84-year-old woman as their first and only crime. And when that happens, when someone who has knowledge gets in trouble, it's possible that they try to use that knowledge to play that card to gain themselves some advantage in whatever trouble they found themselves in. And that could unearth the lead that leads us to Ms. Guthrie.
1: And we want this family to get the peace and closure they deserve here. Andrew McCabe, thank you very much. Kate.
2: The man convicted of killing four college students in Idaho now wants to take back his guilty plea, wants a jury trial. What could now happen here and what the victims' families are now saying? Plus, there is new CNN reporting on how long veterans are being forced to wait when seeking mental health care

0: We've got some new CNN reporting for you this morning on veterans' access to mental health services. Data analyzed by CNN shows that some veterans are waiting months to see a therapist for the very first time, a significant amount of time, especially as many suffer from anxiety, depression, and other conditions once they end their military service. CNN's Brian Todd is joining us now with the reporting that you did. I mean, this is disturbing on a lot of different levels with all the things that veterans have to deal with. And now it's hard for them to get an appointment or it takes a really long time. What have you learned about all this and the impact?
1: Well, Sarah, this is new reporting from myself and our colleagues Tammy Luby and Alex Leeds-Matthews. We looked at what veterans really do go through when they try to get seen for mental health appointments, since dealing with mental health, obviously, for so many veterans is so critical. The issue here is it is confusing for veterans to figure out whether the VA is consistently providing timely appointments when a veteran wants to schedule a mental health appointment at the VA for the first time. The VA and its secretary, Doug Collins, say it only takes 15 days on average for a veteran to see a provider for a first-time mental health appointment. That falls under the VA's own target of 20 days to get an initial appointment. But when a veteran actually goes to look for an appointment by going to a VA website called Access to Care, well, they get a different picture. We crunched the numbers on the Access to Care website for most of the month of July. We found that based on what Access to Care says, veterans across the country frequently have to wait weeks or even months for initial mental health appointments. Our analysis showed that wait time at 541 VA facilities exceeded the VA's target of 20 days for first-time mental health appointments. Those 541 facilities make up two-thirds of those that reported numbers. At a handful of VA facilities, waits stretched nearly 5 or more months. Another 22 facilities reported wait times of at least 3 months. That's way more than the 15 days the VA is touting. The VA's contention? Well, it says the analyzing of those numbers for wait times on its own website, Access to Care, is inaccurate for several reasons, including that a few patients with long wait times skew the numbers, and that the Access to Care website does not reflect certain situations like when mental health appointments are sometimes moved earlier, meaning they ultimately are not waiting as long as the website says. The VA also stresses that new patients only make up roughly 10% of all mental health appointments, and that wait times for established patients are generally much shorter. So the VA contends its own website listing wait times for veterans is not a good measure of reality. We spoke to some veterans who were frustrated with the confusion over all of this. One veteran who only wanted to give his first name, Dennis, says his anxiety grew when it took him a few months to schedule an appointment with a psychologist at his local VA facility. He said, quote, "By the appointment being delayed, I couldn't be helped sooner. My mental state probably declined a little bit more." Now, there is an important caveat to all this. Under the VA's policy, a veteran having an emergency mental health crisis can be seen the same day that they report it, at an agency facility, an emergency room, or with a private provider. So any vet who is in a real crisis immediately should still seek help and not worry about those typical wait times. Sarah?
0: Brian, great reporting from you. All this comes at a time when more and more veterans are seeking mental health services, correct?
1: That's right. The numbers have really been soaring in recent years, Sarah. According to a VA report from last fall, the number of veterans who received mental health care from the VA jumped 78% between 2009 and 2024. That number is expected to keep going up at least through 2033. The number of veterans who are seeking mental health care each year just keeps exponentially growing.
0: Brian Todd, great reporting from you and your team. Thank you so much. I do appreciate it.
2: John. All right, a pilot forced to make an emergency landing right on a public beach. What he now says went wrong. And what happens when a man opens a FedEx box only to find a 6-foot iguana inside? Oh, my God.
3: He is transcendent.
4: It is the biggest upset in sports history.
5: That was a win that was just so emotional.
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1: All right. This morning, the New York Times has been reporting that the Democratic Party is so short on cash that leaders are asking vendors not to send bills until after the midterm elections as to not highlight the lack of money. That's really just the start of their financial woes. But how much does that matter? CNN chief data analyst Harry Enten is here. I mean, the scope of the financial difference right now, it's immense, but...
2: It's immense, but to quote Family Guy... Who the hell cares? I mean, yeah, okay, look, it is immense. It's absolutely immense. Money at this point in midterms, it's the cash on hand subtracted by the party debt. You could see it right here. The RNC running away with this, $129 million. The DNC is actually in the red, the literal red, at minus $2 million when you take that cash on hand and subtract it by the party debt. But does this actually matter? We can go back in time. We can go back 8 years ago, the first Trump midterm. The RNC also had a huge advantage. It wasn't nearly as big as it is right now, but it was still huge at $51 million. And the DNC was nearly in the red at $2 million. And what happened at the end of that midterm election? Democrats were still easily able to take back the U.S. House of Representatives. It was a very good midterm for them. So, yeah, the DNC in the red, but the truth is, I'm not really quite sure it matters all that much.
1: Two woes in one slide. I can't believe how big this gap is, yeah. First of all. But it's also a really good point. It doesn't necessarily matter. And, Harry, there's more history here.
2: Yeah. Oh, hey, so you know what? You just look back through history. And I was like, okay, is this something that is unusual, these two cycles? Or is this something that is part of a larger pattern? And sometimes you go through the FEC, you know, backlog, and you can say, okay, the RNC, when they outraised the DNC when there was a Republican president in midterm elections, well, since 1982, it's happened every single time. It's happened every single time. So this idea, oh, you know, Ken Martin, they're not raising all that money. Oh, this will be terrible for Democrats. But the truth is, it always happens. It always happens. The RNC always outraises the DNC in midterms when there's a Republican president. These complaints have been heard for years, that the idea that the DNC, just simply put, is not the money-raising machine. We hear it every single midterm cycle. Now, maybe it's greater this midterm cycle because they're literally in the red, but the truth is, looking back through history, it always happens, and it pretty much never actually matters.
1: You want to have more money if you can. Yeah. It still may not be decisive. Now, you read the New York Times article. There's some incredible detail about DNC chair Ken Martin and the trouble he's having sort of maintaining support within the party. And there are people who look at this and say, hey, this is the establishment again screwing up. We can't count on the establishment. How fair is sort of that criticism?
2: You know, I don't think that we have been shy on ripping on the Democratic establishment through the polling data, but this is just not the case in this situation, because you look at them, Schumer, Jeffries, Pelosi, they all went for Ken Martin's opponent in the DNC race. They all endorsed Ben Wickler, who in fact was the chair of the Wisconsin party, not the Minnesota party. So yeah, rip the DNC establishment all you want, rip Chuck Schumer for his low polling all you want, but this is not a point in your favor, because the bottom line is they actually went another direction, and maybe, hey, the DNC wouldn't literally be in the red if they did so.
1: All right, a lot going on here in the DNC. I'm sure they would like the money, but it may not be as much of a problem as you think. Thank you very much. Thank you, my friend. Kate?
3: Also today, two major meetings at the White House with two wars hanging in the balance and huge questions about where these conflicts are headed now. First, in about an hour from now, President Trump will be meeting with Ukrainian President Zelensky to discuss the gains Ukraine has been making on the battlefield against Russia and the latest efforts to try to reach a peace deal with that war. And the president will then host Israeli Prime Minister Benjamin Netanyahu for their first face-to-face meeting since the war with Iran began. Joining me right now is Democratic Congressman Seth Moulton of Massachusetts, a Marine Corps veteran who sits on the House Armed Services Committee. It's good to see you again. What do you think is going to come of these meetings at the White House today? What do you want to hear out of them?
4: Well, I want Trump to actually stand up for our allies, like making sure that we do the right thing for Ukraine. He's been trusting Putin for years now. He's been, in the last time, remember, Zelensky came to the White House. It was a total embarrassment for the United States of America when Trump was literally belittling this amazing freedom fighter. And there were so many Americans who were sadly more proud of Zelensky than they were of Donald Trump. Now, with Netanyahu, we've got to bring this Iran war to an end. This war has been a disaster. And when Secretary Rubio himself says that Netanyahu pushed Trump into the war, well, these two better figure out how to bring it to an end.
3: On Iran, the president was asked and talked yesterday about the status of U.S. munitions stockpiles and reports that it is one of the reasons that he is not escalating the war with Iran further. I want to play what the president said on Air Force One.
5: And we're in very good shape, but for some of the more sophisticated stuff, we'd certainly like to have more. Biden gave a lot of it away.
3: Your reaction to that, and also, what is your understanding of the status of U.S. weapon stockpiles right now?
4: Well, shocker, the president is lying once again. I've been concerned about depleted stockpiles for months now. On the Armed Services Committee, there is bipartisan concern, although you'll probably only hear the Republicans admit to this behind closed doors. But the fact that the administration is now publicly letting out the fact that there are concerns means that we should be gravely worried about the safety of our troops and our allies and even just civilians in the Middle East. Because if Trump decides to escalate this again, the next Iranian salvo of missiles and drones could kill a lot of people because we're not prepared to shoot them down. But this portends even bigger worries because the Middle East is not the only place that we need these advanced munitions, especially the interceptors to protect our troops and our allies. We need them all across the globe, and they're pulling missiles out of other places, including the Pacific, where we need to deter and prevent a war with China. And one of the worst outcomes that you could possibly imagine from this total failure of a war in Iran is that it distracts our attention and Xi Jinping starts a war over Taiwan, which could literally go into World War III. We can't let that happen. And we are in a much worse place to do so if we don't have the munitions to deter and prevent a conflict like that in the Pacific.
3: You are running for Senate against the current Democratic Senator of Massachusetts, Ed Markey. The Democratic Party, John and Harry were talking about it before we came on together. The Democratic Party is short on, the New York Times is reporting that the Democratic Party is so short on cash that leaders at its headquarters have undertaken a new gambit to mask the severity of the problems, the New York Times reports, asking vendors not to send bills until after the midterm elections. Do you think the Democratic National Committee is a mess?
4: Yes, I do. And months ago, I called on Ken Martin to resign. The bottom line is that the leadership of the Democratic Party right now is a mess. And this is not the first time they've tried to hide this mess. Remember, they said, Ken Martin said, that they would release an autopsy report on what went wrong in 2024 so that we could turn it around and start winning in 2026. And then he covered that up. So we're covering up all kinds of messes. And the bottom line is that the existing leadership, the establishment Democratic Party, is still trying to use the same old playbook that is not translating into wins. And that's why you see a new generation of Democrats standing up across the country, running to unseat this establishment, to get us back on a winning footing, to take the fight to Trump and the MAGA Republicans. If you can't even get your own house in order, you're not going to be effective at fighting Trump. And that's what we need to do right now. This is a five-alarm fire in America. The Democratic Party needs to show up a lot better than it is today.
3: I listened with quite a bit of interest to your conversation with Manu Raja recently. And Ed Markey has the backing of Bernie Sanders, Elizabeth Warren, Ayanna Pressley, all progressives. Yet you've made the case that you're the real progressive in this race. Why?
4: Because progressive means progress. It means actually accomplishing things that you set out to do. It doesn't mean just rehashing old ideas from the last 50 years that you've never been able to actually accomplish. And I say that with respect for Senator Markey. You know, he introduced the Green New Deal. I'm a proud co-sponsor, but it has fewer co-sponsors today than it did 6 years ago when he promised to get it passed. So if you want to actually make progress, then you have to get things done. And I've released an affordability agenda that I would say is the most progressive in the United States Congress today, because it plants the flag in the ground and says that housing, healthcare, and education should be human rights. And then it lays out a very reasonable way to get there by doing things like banning private equity from buying up homes, from having universal healthcare, by making sure that we increase investment in vocational education and things that kids want today to succeed in the automated economy.
3: I think that should be
4: a blueprint for any promise to get it passed. So if you want to actually make progress, then you have to get things done. And I've released an affordability agenda that I would say is the most progressive in the United States Congress today, because it plants the flag in the ground and says that housing, healthcare, and education should be human rights. And then it lays out a very reasonable way to get there by doing things like banning private equity from buying up homes, from having universal healthcare, by making sure that we increase investment in vocational education and things that kids want today to succeed in the automated economy.
3: I think that should be
4: a blueprint for our Project 2029 or 2030. But that's the kind of forward-looking ideas that we need if we want to actually make progress.
3: Do you think Bernie Sanders is throwing his support behind the moderate candidate in this race?
4: I think Bernie Sanders is throwing his support behind his old friend. I mean, they're both in their 80s, and that's what the establishment in Washington does. I mean, they just released an ad with all these endorsers. The combined age of everyone in that ad is older than the United States of America. That's not the future of the Democratic Party. The future is new leaders emerging across the country, including many that I've recruited to the Congress through Serve America, where we flipped 24 seats from red to blue. That's investing in the future. And I think when you see the establishment Democratic Party failing, as you just described, you know, with the DNC, a total mess that they're trying to cover up, people know that it's time for change. And that's what this election in Massachusetts is all about. It's a referendum on the status quo versus change. It's a referendum on a new generation of leadership that we desperately need in the party. It's a referendum on taking the fight to Trump and the MAGA Republicans, as opposed to sitting comfortably, you know, in Washington with the Democratic establishment as it exists today.
3: Quite a fight for this Democratic primary coming up in a couple months. It's good to see you. Thank you so much for coming in, Congressman Seth Moulton. Sarah.
6: All right. Thank you, Kate. Tomorrow, we will hear new testimony in the triple murder trial of Lindsay Clancy, the woman accused of killing her three children. Her ex-husband expected back on the stands. Jurors so far have heard heart-wrenching testimony from him, detailing Clancy's deteriorating mental health and how she's had intrusive thoughts about harming her children. Take a listen.
7: She described thoughts of hurting the kids or them having some sort of ailment. So like she was very worried that Cora had, whenever she had a stomach ache, she became overly worried that she was, had a liver problem or something much more dramatic than it was.
8: Okay. But going back to that first part, she said she had thoughts of harming the kids. Is that correct?
7: Yeah.
6: He also said that the day that she murdered the children, that indeed it seemed to be one of her best days, according to him. CNN legal analyst Joey Jackson joining us now after listening to this testimony, which was really, it was heart-wrenching, but it was also hard to listen to because you could sort of see, hindsight is 2020, leading up to what actually ended up happening, and these three babies are gone. Give me some sense of what you think the ex-husband testimony did in her case, because he's both testifying, I think, for both the prosecution and the defense, because he has been supportive of his ex-wife and all that she's been through mentally.
9: Yeah, Sarah, good morning to you. Could not even imagine the position he was in. And really, to your question, going through the fact that they had been on vacation, this was a family talking about his children, the 5-year-old loving her princesses, the 3-year-old loving her trucks, the 8-year-old being a happy baby. And now here we are. And so I think, Sarah, that his testimony cuts both ways. And when you say he's testifying for the prosecution and the defense, remember that the defense will cross-examine to get out their narrative. You know, in this particular case, of course, it's not a whodunit, right? It's why it was done. And from the perspective of the prosecution, they're trying to lay out through him the issue with respect to, you know, was this just a normal day? You know, there was a snowman that was built in the backyard. He was texting his wife. He works in his basement, and they were going back and forth in the text. And, hey, honey, I didn't cook today. You know, can you go out and get some takeout? And can you, by the way, get my medication? And from a prosecution's perspective, Sarah, I say that because they're using it to say she lured him out of the home so that when he was gone, gun for approximately 55 minutes, she can do what she intended to do. And that's important from a prosecution's perspective because you have to show that intent, that deliberation. From a defense perspective, though, I think he gives a lot of that, too. Why? Because he lays out the course of treatment. He lays out when she took the specific medication, how she started to change, became depressed, became suicidal, needed treatment, went to a psychiatric institution, came out, was doing better. And so it really is a tough and close call because he, the ex-husband, lays out both narratives.
6: Yeah, I want to turn to another case that everyone thought was decided. This case really, really hard to watch. But this case had the attention of the nation, the case of Brian Koberger, who was convicted after pleading guilty to killing four University of Idaho students in 2022. Koberger has now told the New York Times from prison that he is innocent and has now filed in court documents that he was, as he puts it, convinced to falsely confess and with false promises. He says there were also threats. He's now trying to take back his guilty plea to the horror of the families who have had to go through all this and have lost, you know, their loved ones, their children. Does he have a real chance to reverse his own guilty plea?
9: Yes, I don't see it, and I'll tell you why. Forgetting about the compelling evidence that exists against him, including the DNA with the knife on the sheath, by the way, that shows an Amazon purchase. Forgetting about the white car in the area. He, by the way, has a white car. Forgetting about the cell phone triangulation. Let's put the evidence to the side. When you plead guilty, the judge does what's called an allocution. What is that in English? Sir, are you pleading guilty because you are guilty? Has anybody promised you anything? Are you under any drugs or intoxicants that might impair your judgment? Sir, are you satisfied with your lawyer's representation? Have any promises been made to you? Have you been coerced or threatened? And if you look at the transcript, all of that would appear to indicate that this was voluntary and knowing, and that's the standard. And now he's saying my lawyers were just terrible and I was made false promises. And we all know, final point, that the death penalty was taken off the table. That's why he pled guilty, right? He's serving life sentences. He's not being put to death. And so I think it's a very tough lift for him to say, oh, never mind, my lawyers were bad and I was fed disinformation. I just don't see it.
6: The families are obviously distraught, but the Kaylee Gonzalez's family has said they were kind of expecting this because the appeal supposed to come up potentially in September, and now this has come forward. Joey, thank you so much for walking us through those two really difficult cases. Appreciate it.
9: Thank you, Sarah.
6: Kate?
3: A somewhat scary report coming from the FAA now after they say seats on some Boeing 737 MAX jets were installed incorrectly and now require a fix. And how many people does it take to wrangle a squirrel and stop it from interrupting a ball game? It turns out, quite a few. What is that, a dozen more?
10: Good night. Don't need bad mornings.

0: CNN and next day on the CNN app.
1: Tomorrow, OpenAI CEO Sam Altman expected back in Washington, D.C. for meetings with White House officials and bipartisan lawmakers on artificial intelligence. Altman is expected to preview the company's newest model just 1 week after two of its test models went rogue, escaped their test environment, and then hacked into the systems of another AI firm. Joining me now is Madison Mills, senior AI reporter for Axios. I guess the big question here is, what does Sam Altman want? After people saw what happened here, and even they, OpenAI, was deeply concerned about what happened, perhaps scared even.
2: Yeah.
1: What does he want? What is he trying to gain?
2: Sam would love for the administration to look away from that and let him release this model anyway. And that's what he's going to be pitching when he is in D.C. today, talking to the Trump administration about all of the things this model can do that could be helpful. One of those things is this agentic swarming, where you can put a bunch of different models and agents together to work on a problem. So he's going to say maybe something like that could be defense to all of this negative cyber impact that we've been talking about. Again, look over here at this potential positive impact instead of the negative, and let me release this model.
1: I'm a little confounded here, because it's clear that OpenAI was freaked out by, mm-hmm. by what their AI did. Mm-hmm. I do want to ask you about his stance on regulation, because I think just a few years ago, 3 years or so ago, he was asking for serious regulation, concerned about what AI was going to be able to do, and wanted the government's hand in it to stop it from doing something wild and dangerous. And now?
2: Yeah, these AI CEOs are constantly talking about this idea of somebody's got to do something, and even putting money behind it. We know OpenAI and Anthropic have been lobbying in Washington for some sort of AI regulation. A phrase that I hear a lot from these AI executives that I interview is somebody should do something, but they are the ones who could potentially do it. The problem from their perspective is that they don't want to slow down in the AI race and A, have a competitor win, but B, have China win. And that is a huge debate right now that's really divided Silicon Valley. We have the likes of NVIDIA CEO Jensen Huang coming out and saying we shouldn't be banning open weight models, which happen to be very popular coming out of China. A lot of other big tech CEOs have joined King Jensen in that effort. Notably absent is Anthropic, which is the other major AI lab. So that is causing a lot of division right now about what that regulation specifically for open models is going to look like going forward.
1: I'm curious if you're hearing from the other side of all this, the sort of the Congress people, the lawmakers, who are grappling with this but don't really understand it the same way the Sam Altmans of the world understand it. What are you expecting from them? What are you sort of hearing?
2: Well, this is one of the big challenges, right? Even with open weight models, first of all, what even is that? We're all catching up on what this stuff means. There can be open models that come from U.S. companies, and those companies don't want to get caught up in this regulation just because there's this language that is very anti-open right now. So those companies having a hard time keeping Washington informed.
1: It is a lot to wrap your hand around, and there's a lot of different levers that are going on at the same time, wanting to innovate, but also wanting not to, like, make the world a horrible place.
2: Absolutely.
1: We will wait and see what happens in that tug of war.
2: Yes.
1: Madison Mills, it's great to have you. Thank you. Kate?
3: So, a story at least two people will be telling for the rest of their lives. The pilot of this small plane was taking his nephew for a ride when he was forced to make an emergency landing on Huntington Beach. You can see it was actually quite smooth. The pilot says that they were in the air just 5 minutes when he saw the propeller was malfunctioning.
4: I just called Mayday, Mayday, Mayday, that we lost our engine and that we were making a forced landing on Huntington Beach in front of the smokestacks. And he acknowledged the Mayday, and then we had to get busy landing.
3: Thankfully, no one hurt. One witness on the beach said it was a perfect landing. So congrats all around on that one. So a few FedEx employees got the surprise of a lifetime when one of their customers decided to open his package in the store. Roderick Duncan had a new pet iguana named Titan shipped to him inside a cold container. Reptiles at those low temperatures, they're supposed to go into something of a hibernation state. That's the whole point. And employees at the store, they were apparently curious about that. But when Duncan opened the box, the six-foot-long lizard was very much not in a hibernation state, very much awake, and then took off with a mad dash. Like, you're going to see this thing. It's like shot out of a cannon, it goes, once he gets this. He was able to corral the thing with the help of an employee, get it back in a bag. We're going to reveal this at some point, I promise. And as we wait for it, I will also inform you that it is entirely legal, apparently, and not uncommon. There we go! To apparently ship reptiles via FedEx, as long as you have prior approval and special packaging. Thank you so much for your attention to this matter. John Berman, no, I've got more. But wait, there's more. From a leaping lizard to a squirrel stealing bases, a black squirrel took over the Tigers-Orioles game in Detroit last night. That little guy, or gal, made its way onto the field in the bottom of the sixth, lingering around and making a run for it into the infield. But after the top of the seventh, the entire grounds crew, well, they were just sick of it. And they were on a mission to get the squirrel. Even the Orioles outfielder tried to help and flung him in his mitt. Eventually, one of the grounds crew was able to throw a towel on top of him. And apparently, we're going to make some more puns about baseball and say they struck the critter out.
5: I just want you to open a box with an iguana inside. Again.
3: Dude.
5: And have it there.
3: Dude.
5: Right.
3: Did you see how fast that thing moved?
5: Eventually I did. It took a while. All right. This morning, a powerful storm system is moving into the Northeast after leaving behind widespread tornado damage in Wisconsin. You can see some of it there. In Chicago, the same system flooded underpasses, left cars stranded in water. Again, now this is coming our way. We're getting all kinds of warnings. Let's get to see air meteorologist Derek Van Dam for what we can expect to see. Derek.
6: Yeah, John, it's hard to believe that all of this is connected, but the rainfall and the flooding you saw yesterday in Chicago and the tornadoes that were just north of Chicago, this energy is all heading towards the East Coast. It's riding around this dome of high pressure. We call it a heat dome because it is baking the Southwest, but it's also driving our shower and thunderstorm activity around the periphery of the edges. So the atmosphere is primed and ready to produce a lot of rain. There's so much moisture available to it, getting aided by some help from the Atlantic Ocean. And the National Weather Service is picking up on this. They have a level 3 of 4 of excessive rain that could lead to flash flooding for the greater tri-state area. So this includes New York City. The radar right now is rather active, but we do expect this to pick up in intensity through the course of the afternoon. Breaking this down, it's really this evening into the overnight period and early Wednesday morning when we start to see that rush of heavy rainwater that could fall at 2 to 3 inch rainfall rates per hour. So think about the urban landscape here, the I-95 corridor, some of our most populated parts of the country. This could spell problems, especially if you ride the subway to work in the mornings on Wednesday, or if you have a basement, you live in a basement in New York City, you want to be prepared for the potential of localized urban flash flooding. We've seen this story play out before. And when we see this kind of an event, we have to keep our eyes and our ears aware for the day. John.
5: All right. Not good. Coming our way. Derek Van Dam, thank you very much. Brand new hour of CNN News Central starts right now.
1: Moments from now, President Trump will hold the first of two crucial meetings at the White House on two separate wars that are still raging. First, sitting down with Ukrainian President Volodymyr Zelensky. Then, meeting face-to-face with Israeli Prime Minister Benjamin Netanyahu for the first time since the Iran war began. And we're standing by for the casket of Senator Lindsey Graham to arrive at the Capitol as lawmakers pay tribute to his life and legacy. President Trump expected to speak at his funeral today. Also, a dramatic rescue caught on camera. Lifeguards struggling to save a boy swept up in powerful waves. I'm Sarah Seidner with Kate Baldwin and John Berman. This is CNN News Central.
3: Moments from now, the casket of Senator Lindsey Graham will arrive on Capitol Hill. You're looking at live pictures of the rotunda right now as Washington and the world and world leaders are preparing to pay respects to the late senator from South Carolina. His remains will be carried into the Capitol Rotunda, as you're looking at where he will be there. And when the ceremonies begin, Vice President J.D. Vance, the Senate Majority Leader John Thune, they're set to make remarks as lawmakers will be gathering to bid farewell to their longtime colleague, a man Senator Thune and many on the Hill call irreplaceable. This afternoon, President Trump will be speaking at Senator Graham's funeral service, which will be held at Washington National Cathedral. Guests in attendance will include many world leaders like the Israeli Prime Minister Benjamin Netanyahu. Ukrainian President Zelensky will be there as well. CNN's Annie Greer is on Capitol Hill, has much more about what is about to unfold. Annie, what can everyone expect this morning?
7: Well, Kate, leaders from around the world, from both parties, are expected to honor the life and legacy of Senator Lindsey Graham today. And very shortly, we are expected his casket to arrive on Capitol Hill behind me, where there will then be a short ceremony to honor him. We are expected Vice President J.D. Vance, the Republican leader of the Senate, John Thune, and the Republican congresswoman from Graham's state, home state of South Carolina, Sherry Biggs, to all give remarks. Then from there, after he's being honored at the Capitol, he will head to the National Cathedral, where President Donald Trump is expected to make remarks, as well as Fox News host Sean Hannity and high-profile attendees and world leaders, including Israeli Prime Minister Benjamin Netanyahu and Ukrainian President Vladimir Zelensky, are expected to attend. And Graham was a leader on the world stage. In fact, just days before his death, Graham was meeting with Zelensky in Ukraine to talk about the U.S. support for Ukraine. Graham was a key ally for Ukraine and part of President Trump's inner circle, trying to make the case that the U.S. should remain an ally, should provide resources to Ukraine in its war against Russia. And many Republicans saw Graham as an important counterbalance to a lot of the more isolationist views in the Republican Party. And Graham was just such a central part of the president's inner circle. He was involved in every major piece of legislation happening on Capitol Hill as the chair of the powerful budget committee. And he was key in getting so many Republican priorities over the finish line. And Republicans and lawmakers on both sides of the aisle are not only shocked by Graham's passing, but are really grappling with what his passing means for how to carry his legislative priorities forward. Of course, his sister, Darlene Graham, has filled his Senate seat, but she has huge shoes to fill that she's very well aware of. And lawmakers are trying in part to honor the late Senator Graham to try and push forward his bill to provide strict sanctions on Russia as one of the many ways they want to honor him going forward.
3: Yeah, and we're seeing these are pictures from the Capitol Rotunda. It will all be beginning in a short time from now. Annie Greer is right outside, out front. It's good to see you, Annie. Thank you very much. Sarah.
1: All right. Thank you, Kate. Breaking this morning, President Trump is speaking out ahead of two high-stakes meetings today. We are standing by for him to welcome Ukrainian President Volodymyr Zelensky at the White House, and later he'll meet with Israeli Prime Minister Benjamin Netanyahu. At the heart of both of these meetings is war. Mm-hmm. Zelensky is pushing for peace in the years-long fight against Russia, and for Netanyahu, this is the first time he'll come face-to-face with President Trump since the war with Iran began, a conflict that has now strained their relationship. CNN's Betsy Klein live for us at the White House this morning. What are you hearing from the president this morning?
8: Well, Sarah, President Trump is set to sit down face to face with Israeli Prime Minister Benjamin Netanyahu a little while later this morning. And it's going to be the first time since this conflict began 5 months ago today. But his comments ahead of that really underscore the tensions in this U.S.-Israeli alliance. But up first, President Trump said to welcome Zelensky of Ukraine here to the Oval Office for a meeting. And Senator Graham was very influential with President Trump on the issue of Russia's war in Ukraine, advocating for an end to it. President Trump recently has expressed some optimism about prospects for a peace deal, even as we are seeing an increasingly violent period with strikes between the two countries just overnight. Then at 11 o'clock this morning, the president sitting down with Netanyahu. And it comes as President Trump has been very frustrated by this war with Iran. And our reporting indicates that Netanyahu is expected to present Trump with fresh intelligence about Iran's efforts to rebuild both nuclear and military programs. And it comes as we have seen this halt for now in fighting after a ceasefire completely broke down. And we saw those 13 consecutive nights of U.S. strikes on Iran. Military operations for now on hold as diplomatic talks play out. But the president, speaking to Fox and Friends just a few moments ago, was asked about his relationship with Netanyahu and what Netanyahu plans to tell him today, really, again, underscoring that strain there. Listen.
9: Well, I don't need Bibi to tell me that. Bibi's telling me that because he wants me to stay involved. I mean, right. I don't necessarily. We have the finest, because of Space Force, we have the greatest cameras in the world focused on. We know exactly what's going on. But, no, I heard Bibi announce that. I said, why don't you just tell it to me? Why do you have to announce it to the world? I know exactly what's going on at Pickaxe. It's not a big problem. We took out their nuclear sites, and we'll have to take out Pickaxe if we don't make a deal. If we don't make a deal, we'll take it out very easily.
8: Even as President Trump downplayed that pressure from Netanyahu, he again threatened to attack critical infrastructure in Iran, things like bridges and power plants that could constitute war crimes. The president has little appetite for escalation. He told Fox News, as of now, they are having, quote, some very good talks, Sarah.
1: It's just really fascinating to see the difference here, where it used to be him and Zelensky at each other's throats. And now there you can hear the tension there, even in that interview between him and Prime Minister Benjamin Netanyahu of Israel. Thank you so much, Betsy Klein, for your reporting there from the White House. John.
5: All right, with us now is Congressman Greg Landsman, a Democrat from Ohio. Congressman, good morning. Good to see you. We hear the president claiming he's not susceptible to pressure from the Israeli prime minister. You know, how do you think he might respond if Prime Minister Netanyahu leans on him to reignite the military action against Iran?
10: Well, Trump has already reignited the military action, so I don't think he needs any pressure from anyone. Unfortunately, he has done this by himself, alone, and that has caused huge issues. Like, we don't know what the strategy is, and he's never really articulated a strategy. And he, as you know, he's got no support from Congress, no vote to continue this war. And, you know, at the end of the day, you know, it's on him to figure out how to get out of this. Although, I think if we end the blockade, it puts pressure on Iran, global pressure to end the blockade, their blockade, which could bring this to some sort of resolution. But Trump does not need anyone's help to continue this process. He's in it alone. And unfortunately, that's causing huge issues.
5: Congressman, the president was in Michigan yesterday, and I know Michigan is not Ohio. I don't want to reignite a regional battle here, but they do have some similarities in terms of the manufacturing base. And I want to play for you a claim he made about the economy. Listen.
11: We're having the single greatest year we've ever had as a country. We're not going to let these people destroy it.
5: Is that how you see it, the single greatest year?
10: No. I mean, the only group of people that see it that way are the super wealthy. I mean, you know, big corporations have seen record profits. The top 1%, the richest people in the world, in the country, they've seen things go pretty well. and a large part of that is because of the tax cuts that, you know, Trump and congressional Republicans spent trillions of dollars on tax cuts for the super wealthy. And they've been able to accumulate and keep all this wealth at the expense of the rest of us. And most Americans, most everybody else, they're working harder than ever. And they are struggling to pay their bills. I mean, costs are going up and their wages are stagnant. So they're stuck. They're frustrated. They're angry. And I think they're going to take it out on Trump and congressional Republicans this November.
5: Let me just play one more bit of sound there from that event. He's talking about what he has done for voters. Listen.
11: I've done more for you than your parents, okay? Your parents are good. I'm not going to knock your parents, but I have been better to you than your parents. That I can tell you, and they would agree with me.
5: So he was in Michigan. Michigan's a purplish state. Ohio is redder than that. I mean, how much power and sway do you think he has heading into the midterms? Enough that he's better than your parents?
10: No, my parents are wonderful people. And just like everybody else who heard that clip, we're all thinking, gosh, our parents are really decent and caring, and they've invested in us.

0: The threat to capitalism was never the idea of government regulation. It was always monopoly.
1: Right. So nationally, we have seen Democratic Socialists, and he's not one, doing well in some of the Democratic primaries there. And you have heard in these primaries increasing concerns with capitalism as a principle. How fruitful do you think that is politically?
2: I don't think it's terribly, productive. I mean, most Americans are still locked in on core American values of fairness and equality, opportunity for all, the rule of law. And, you know, for those folks who are running that are really embracing those shared American values, I think they're going to do really well. If you are, focused on those values, I think you're going to struggle because it's just not a set of shared values with most voters.
1: Congressman Greg Landsman from Ohio. I promise next time I speak to someone from Michigan, they will be all Ohio questions. Appreciate your time this morning. Kate.
3: All right. We continue to follow the breaking news that has been happening in just the last few hours. Japan rocked by a major earthquake that's collapsed buildings, bridges, wrecked some roads. There are reports of people still trapped in buildings and still missing after an explosion happened at a partially collapsed mall. We have much more on the new details that are coming in just a few minutes. And a concerning report from the FAA after they say that seats on possibly hundreds of Boeing 737 MAX jets were incorrectly installed and now need fixing. And a new CNN report on how long veterans are being forced to wait when they are seeking mental health care.
4: I love it. You love it. We start with

0: at 9 on CNN and next day on the CNN app.
1: A troubling new report is coming out from the FAA about Boeing 737 MAX jets. The agency saying seats on hundreds of planes were installed incorrectly and need to be fixed. If they aren't, those seats could injure passengers in an emergency landing. Let's get over to CNN's Pete Montine for more on this. I mean, what is coming from this? What are you hearing from the FAA on this directive, and how urgent is this?
2: Well, Kate, you know, this is just the latest issue involving Boeing 737 MAX jets. Remember, there were major manufacturing quality control concerns after critical bolts were not installed on new Boeing 737 MAXs, actually one Boeing 737 MAX at the Boeing factory, leading to that dramatic door plug blowout on an Alaska Airlines flight back in January 2024 and a massive crackdown by the Federal Aviation Administration. Now there's this new warning from the FAA, prompted by a whistleblower report that it received. The FAA says passenger seats may not be properly secured on as many as 453 Boeing 737 MAX 8s and MAX 9s in the United States. Here is the issue. The FAA says as many as 69 seats on each airplane may not be fully locked into the tracks on the cabin floor, leading the agency to propose these mandatory inspections. It's not necessarily a problem when all things are normal, but the FAA says this can become an issue and dangerous during severe turbulence or an emergency landing when acceleration forces are much more high and violent. And the FAA puts this really bluntly, saying that a seat, the entire row, could come loose and hurt those sitting in it or hurt passengers nearby, even potentially blocking the aisle during an evacuation when seconds count. Now, Boeing has not directly commented on this, and it did alert airlines of this potential problem back in December, but the FAA proposal would simply make these inspections mandatory. Here are the airlines that fly these planes. United, American, Alaska, Southwest, Allegiant, they all operate 737 MAXs. The FAA is not grounding these airplanes outright. It's a pretty straightforward inspection. It doesn't require new parts, so this should not result in significant downtime for airlines or major flight disruptions for you, especially during this peak of summer travel. But it begs pointing out, it's a very different issue from the door plug problem, but once again raises questions about these basic assembly problems on these planes. Kate?
1: Yeah, but also, I mean, urgent, look for the bolts. Like, that seems like let's do it. It's great to see you, Pete. Thank you very much. My goodness. John.
3: We have new CNN reporting this morning on veterans' access to mental health services. Data analyzed by CNN shows that some veterans are waiting months to see a therapist for the first time. That's a significant amount of time, since many suffer from anxiety, depression, and other conditions once they end their military service. CNN's Brian Todd is with us this morning. Brian, you are so laser-focused on veterans' issues. What are you learning here?
4: Well, John, this is new reporting from myself and our colleagues Tammy Luby and Alex Leeds Matthews. We've looked at what veterans really have to go through when they try to get seen for mental health appointments, since dealing with mental health, as John mentioned, is so crucial for so many veterans. The issue here is it's confusing for veterans to figure out whether the VA is consistently providing timely appointments when a veteran wants to schedule a mental health appointment at the VA for the very first time. The VA and its secretary, Doug Collins, say it only takes 15 days on average for a veteran to see a provider for a first-time mental health appointment. That falls under the VA's own target of 20 days to get an initial appointment. But when a veteran actually goes to look for an appointment by going to a VA website called Access to Care, they get a different picture. We crunched the numbers on the Access to Care website for most of the month of July. We found that based on what Access to Care says, veterans across the country frequently have to wait weeks or even months for initial mental health appointments. Our analysis showed that wait times at 541 VA facilities exceeded the VA's target of 20 days for first-time mental health appointments. Those 541 facilities make up two-thirds of those that reported numbers. At a handful of VA facilities, waits stretched nearly 5 or more months. Another 22 facilities reported wait times of at least 3 months. That's way more than the 15 days the VA is touting. The VA's contention? It says analyzing the numbers for wait times on its own website, access to care is inaccurate for several reasons, including that a few patients with long wait times really skew the numbers, and that the access to care website doesn't reflect certain situations like when mental health appointments are sometimes moved earlier, meaning they ultimately aren't waiting as long as the site says. The VA also stresses that new patients only make up roughly 10% of all mental health appointments, and that wait times for established patients are generally much shorter. So the VA contends its own website listing wait times for veterans is not a good measure of reality. We spoke to some veterans who were frustrated with the confusion over all of this. One veteran who only wanted to give his first name, Dennis, says his anxiety grew when it took him a few months to schedule an appointment with a psychologist at his local VA facility. Dennis said, quote, "By the appointment being delayed, I couldn't be helped sooner. My mental state probably declined a little bit more." Now, there is an important caveat to all of this. Under the VA's policy, a veteran having an emergency mental health crisis can be seen the same day they report it at an agency facility, an emergency room, or with a private provider. So any veteran out there who's in a real crisis should still seek help and not worry about those typical wait times. John?
3: Well, that is good to know. But Dennis there, who you just quoted, is not alone. I mean, more and more veterans are seeking mental health care, right?
4: That's right, John. According to a VA report last fall, the number of veterans who received mental health care from the VA, that jumped 78% between 2009 and 2024. That number is expected to keep going up at least through 2033. Just millions of veterans out there, John, who need this and need to be less confused over how to get it.
3: And they need help. And I think there's wide agreement that they should get that help. Brian Todd, thank you so much for your continued focus on this. Appreciate it. Sarah.
5: Thank you, John. Up ahead, devastating wildfires ripping through Europe. As you've been seeing, there are mass evacuations. Why officials believe this could continue burning for months. And a passing ship spots a man stuck at sea for nearly a month and pulls him to safety. More on how he survived that long. Also, let's take some live pictures here. This is Capitol Hill, where they are awaiting the body of Senator Lindsey Graham, who will be honored at the Capitol Rotunda there in a memorial service. We'll be right back.
6: Liberty Bibbity.
7: That's my...

0: Any moment now, Ukrainian President Volodymyr Zelensky will arrive at the White House. And later today, President Trump is set to meet with Israeli Prime Minister Benjamin Netanyahu. Two leaders, two separate wars, a lot of questions about where those conflicts go from here. Joining me now is CNN contributor and former Moscow bureau chief Jill Doherty. It is good to see you as always. I'm curious what you expect to see in this meeting with Zelensky, knowing about what we've seen over time with him, and that the last time these two met, it was quite a friendly meeting.
1: Right. Well, I mean, we all remember the Oval Office meeting where it wasn't friendly. You don't have the cards meeting. But since then, it actually has gotten better. So Zelensky goes in this with nice comments by President Trump for the most part recently. And that seems to be sparked by the success that Ukraine is having with these long range drone strikes on Russia. So the President Trump has been very complimentary of that. So you would say, you know, this could be a good meeting. And then you have the other element of this strike in the Caspian Sea, where the Ukrainians hit an Iranian vessel that they say was carrying drone parts and missile parts. And so that would be very good, you know, for President Trump, who would encourage that type of behavior. But it's complicated, Sarah, because back home in Ukraine, President Zelensky has a lot of problems. And one of them is a big political crisis brought on actually by himself by firing the defense minister. And, you know, we can get into that, but it's political, but it could have military implications.
0: Right. I mean, all of these things are happening here in the States, where we're talking about the talks here. But there is also a whole political apparatus that he has to deal with inside of his own country. And you can't forget that. I do want to ask you about something that happened this month that took some people aback. The far right figure, Laura Loomer, entered the chat into all this. She has the president's ear. She went to Ukraine to interview Zelensky. And she went from encouraging Vladimir Putin early on to take the entire country of Ukraine, she once said, basically cheerleading for Russia's point of view. Now she says she was bamboozled by Russian propaganda and is suddenly friendly to Ukraine. And in case you don't think she has the president's ear, he reposted a clip of her interview with Zelensky saying, "Very good!" exclamation point. I mean, should Russia be worried now that Ukraine has seemingly broken through to some of its most vicious critics and has broken through to the president?
1: Well, you know, if I would say going into the Kremlin mind, Putin's mind, who knows? But I would say, yeah, they're worried, because if you put all these factors together, the fact that, you know, President Trump has been saying nice things about Zelensky, and then this very odd Laura Loomer conversion story where, you know, she's shilling Russian propaganda and now she loves Vladimir Putin. She's in Ukraine. I've watched the videos and she's saying, you know, people on the far right in the MAGA movement have been misled by Russian propaganda. So sure, the Kremlin won't like that. But I think the Kremlin still, even though at this point it is full speed ahead by Vladimir Putin to attack Ukraine viciously now with missiles, not so much, I mean, drones, yes, but missiles, which are very hard to protect against. Ukraine needs patriots. You know, whether he puts all of that together, I'm not too sure that Putin actually stops what he's doing. He is holding out the possibility of, yes, we want peace, let's talk. But that's at the same time that he is pummeling Ukraine.
0: Yeah. I mean, look, and you talk about Patriot missiles. In the last meeting with Zelensky, President Trump intimated that he may give Ukraine that technology. So we'll have to wait and see what happens here. But things are shifting for sure in the sort of battle of words, at least. Jill Doherty, thank you so much. I do appreciate you. It's great to see you. Kate?
2: A dramatic rescue caught on video as at a beach as lifeguards battle these powerful waves to save a boy from danger, a dangerous rip current. We've got this for you. My goodness. And also right now we are standing by for the Capitol Hill ceremony, the special ceremony to honor the life of the late Senator Lindsey Graham, to get underway. We'll bring that to you.

0: This morning, pretty much every morning, President Trump is pressuring Senate Majority Leader John Thune over the Save America Act. Trump wants to scrap the August recess, if necessary, to try to pass the voter ID and proof of citizenship bill. With us now is Chief Data Analyst Harry Etten. And it is notable, those are actually two different things.
1: Yes.
0: When you're talking about voter ID, showing a driver's license or a picture ID when you show up to vote,
1: yes,
0: at the polling place.
1: Yes.
0: What do voters say about that?
1: Yeah, overwhelming support for it. We've spoken about it before, and the polling really hasn't shifted all that much, and you can just see it right here. Okay, so we're talking about voters favoring photo ID to vote. Among all voters, we're talking 77%. And this is uniform, basically, or universal, I should say. Universal. Democrats, 62%. Independents, 77%. Republicans, 95%. This is something that is popular across the political spectrum. It is a rare thing that is popular across the political spectrum. When it comes to voter ID, the voters are with President Trump on this, whether they're Democrats, independents, or Republicans. Overall, very clear, we're talking about 3 in 4 overall who support the idea of photo ID in order to vote.
0: Even 62% of Democrats show an ID when you show up to vote. Now, showing a very specific ID when you register to vote, proof of citizenship like a passport, birth certificate, or real ID, which not every state has, how do voters feel about that?
1: Yeah, okay, so I think this might be a little bit more in the eye of the beholder. Johnny and I were talking about this. So document proving citizenship to vote. What you can see here is, again, it's clear the majority are for it. The majority are with President Trump here. We're talking about 54% of Americans. We've seen this in poll after poll after poll. It is lower than the voter ID, but it is clear. You get that 54% who support it. You get 37% opposed, which is a sizable minority, but definitely lower than the majority. And then among independents, which is a group that President Trump has really struggled with, you still see it here, right? You see the majority of it, or the plurality of independents, 49% supporting the idea of needing document proving citizenship to vote. 49% versus 38% who are opposed. So whether it's overall or independents, yes, the support is lower than it is for photo ID, but it is very clear that the majority of people, yeah, are in fact for it.
0: It's definitely a majority. It's still not the 80%,
1: no,
0: for voter ID when you show up to vote with the photo there. This is showing proof of citizenship to register there. There are voting, you know, public interest groups who say not everyone has access to a passport or real ID or birth certificate. What are the numbers there?
1: Yeah, okay. So, again, this is a bit in the eye of the beholder. Okay, can produce citizenship proof to vote, like a passport or birth certificate. Very easily, or with some effort, but still pretty easily, 90%. So the lion's share, and this, I think, is part of the reason why the idea of producing a document to vote is so popular, is because most people think they can do it, at least with some effort or very easily. But there is this 10% who say hard, can't, or unsure, Johnny B., in terms of that. And, yeah, and then I would just note,
0: yeah,
1: just in terms of the chance that it becomes, I think that 10% very much like this number, though, because the chance that the SAVE Act becomes law before January 4, 2027, it's just a 7% chance, just a 7% chance. So the American people are with it, but it's unlikely going to happen.
0: Harry Etten, thank you very much. We do have a lot of news this morning.

0: are following breaking news from Capitol Hill. These are live pictures on the Hill where moments from now, a ceremony to honor the life and legacy of the late Senator from South Carolina, Lindsey Graham. That ceremony is set to get underway very, very soon. As you're looking right here at live pictures, the hearse carrying Graham's casket arrived moments ago. And in honor of the Senator's service in the U.S. Air Force, an armed forces body bearer team will be carrying his casket into the Capitol for the special ceremony that will be held in the Capitol Rotunda. There's another image of what we're looking at right now. After this special ceremony, there will be a funeral service then later this afternoon at the Grand Washington National Cathedral, where President Trump, among others, is expected to speak. CNN's chief congressional correspondent Manu Raju is standing by on Capitol Hill to cover all of this. Manu, we're looking at live pictures. We had a quick view of some who are just leaving the Capitol. This would be almost looks like that is well, definitely senators, his staff. They'll all be there standing by and we'll be gathering. Let's just keep an eye on this. Well, Manu, you give me a little read of what you're hearing and what it's like there on Capitol Hill today.
1: Yeah, it's very somber, and we're seeing members from both sides of the aisle fill in, both senators, former senators, staff, spouses, because Lindsey Graham is someone who had represented South Carolina in the House and the Senate for more than three decades, someone who had really deep relationships with a whole wide range of members from both parties and spent a lot of time with various people's families, got to know people very well. So we're expecting this to be a packed ceremony in the Capitol Rotunda to remember his life, the beginning of a full day of remembrance, not just about his personality and the unique personal moments that he had with so many people, but also the profound impact that he had on the Republican Party, Republican politics, foreign policy, and even domestic policy. Someone who really played such a key role in so many major, major issues. This is an honor that is really not given to many members of Congress after they pass away, or really many politicians at all, to have someone brought into the Capitol Rotunda and have him or her honored in this way. And Lindsey Graham being one of those very, very few individuals in the United States history to receive this kind of honor. What you're going to see in full behind me just now is members of the armed services to actually pull out his casket and bring his casket up the stairs of the center steps of the United States Capitol. He'll be greeted by leaders on both sides of the aisle. We'll be waiting outside the doors of the Capitol Rotunda. J.D. Vance also in attendance. He just arrived. The vice president did moments ago. And then we will hear some remarks, not just from J.D. Vance and from John Thune, the Senate Majority Leader, but also the Congresswoman Sherry Biggs. She's a woman who actually represented the district in which Lindsey Graham served in the House for a number of years. Expect remarks from the Congresswoman, followed by Thune and J.D. Vance. But let's take a look at what's happening behind us right now in front of our eyes here, guys.

Ready, step. 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

0: can see there Lindsey Graham, the team carrying the casket, carrying Lindsey Graham, entering the U.S. Capitol. The people there standing by, including now Senator Graham, the sister of Lindsey Graham, Darlene, who has taken over his seat inside the ceremony at the Capitol Rotunda. That will take place very shortly. Our Manu Raju standing by there. And Manu, you know, the Capitol building where Lindsey Graham roamed those halls for so many years and a complicated career, and he frustrated many of his Democratic colleagues at times, but it is notable that he was friends with so many as well. So many of the senators on both sides of the aisle will tell you that he was among the many, or the few, that they would try to spend time with, that he was the one who could make them laugh, that he was the one they would want a cocktail with if they were traveling overseas. He truly was friends with many people there.
1: And you don't see that very often these days, John. So many times the politics have become so coarse that their relationships don't really exist across the aisle. But with Lindsey Graham, he would battle tooth and nail with Democrats, but then he would go on international trips very often, like he just did the days before he died when he went to Ukraine and met with President Zelensky of Ukraine. He would battle Democrats, but also work with some, like Senator Richard Blumenthal, who he is working with. He worked with up until the day he died to pass a bill to impose stiff new sanctions on Russia. And in a way to honor his legacy of sorts, tonight, this United States Senate will take a vote to advance that package that Lindsey Graham was very excited about seeing approved. And just up until the day he died, that bill to impose these stiff sanctions that he'd been working on for months and months and months. Expect to hear some of that today here, dear John.
2: And the final goodbyes from Capitol Hill to the National Cathedral, to South Carolina, to South Carolina Senator Lindsey Graham will be getting underway any moment now. Give it over to Situation Room.

0: Welcome to our viewers here in the United States and around the world. I'm Wolf Blitzer with Pamela Brown, and you're in the Situation Room. We're following breaking news right now. 2 days of funeral services for the late Republican Senator Lindsey Graham of South Carolina are just set to get underway, beginning with a ceremony up on Capitol Hill featuring remarks from Vice President Vance and Senate Majority Leader John Thune. And later this afternoon, President Trump, other government officials, and world leaders will gather at the National Cathedral here in Washington for a tribute to Lindsey Graham's life. The president is expected to speak about his former political ally and occasional golf partner at that event.
1: I mean, Lindsey liked war, to be honest with you, okay? And I said, you're a nice guy. How come you like war so much? He was a guy that liked war. I jokingly say, and there's nothing funny about it, but he's never seen a war that he didn't like. He was very much into that. And, you know, for good reason, he felt that way. Some other people feel that way. But he was very much very strong on the military.
2: And Graham's influence over foreign policy is on full display today. Israeli Prime Minister Benjamin Netanyahu and Ukrainian President Volodymyr Zelensky travel to Washington for the services. Both leaders are meeting with President Trump at the White House this morning. Netanyahu says the Iran war, which Graham supported, will be at the top of his agenda, while Zelensky is expected to advocate for Graham's bipartisan Russia sanctions legislation.
0: Let's go live right now to see this chief congressional correspondent. Manu Raju is up on Capitol Hill. You've covered Senator Graham, Manu, for a long time. What are you watching for today?
3: There are going to be a lot of moments here, Wolf, where the leaders of our country will detail the impact that Lindsey Graham had both on domestic policy and on foreign policy. There aren't very many members of Congress who had that kind of profound influence, both shaping the direction of his own party, battling within his own party, working across the aisle, his work on domestic issues, but also on foreign policy issues, and also the personal nature as well. Lindsey Graham, someone who had deep personal relationships over more than three decades in the United States Congress, both first serving in the U.S. House and then in the U.S. Senate. And we expect to hear a lot about his personality, his sense of humor, and how people were just stunned to see his sudden passing at the age of 71, even in the aftermath of him returning from Ukraine as he was pushing to get legislation enacted to slap Russia with new sanctions, that the United States Senate will advance in honor of Graham later tonight. We expect this ceremony here in the United States Rotunda of the Capitol to take place in a matter of seconds here, first with a prayer from the House chaplain, followed by a speech by the congresswoman who represents the district that Lindsey Graham had represented himself while in the United States House, Senate Majority Leader John Thune, Vice President J.D. Vance, also expected to make remarks. And then after this relatively brief ceremony, that's when his casket will be taken by hearse across Washington to the National Cathedral. And then we'll hear the President of the United States talk about his unique relationship with Lindsey Graham, his hot and cold relationship, but a very close one at the end of Graham's life, and someone who had a huge impact on Trump himself and played a key role between Senate Republicans and Donald Trump as they tried to forge an agenda and a relationship between both ends of Pennsylvania Avenue. Expect a lot of themes and a lot of really sad feelings in the halls of the Capitol. People still coming to terms with the sudden death of someone who was so close to many members across the aisle. Wolf and Pamela.
0: You have a good point, Manu Raju. Thank you very, very much, Pamela.
2: Yeah, and we see some of those in the audience. You see the Vice President, J.D. Vance, Senate Majority Leader John Thune, who we expect to hear from. And as we watch and await to hear those remarks, we're going to talk more with our CNN senior reporter Isaac Dover and former State Department Middle East negotiator Aaron David Miller, who is now a senior fellow at the Carnegie Endowment for Internal Peace, just about Graham's legacy as we mark this solemn moment here on Capitol Hill. So, Isaac, to start with you on that, Senator Graham certainly had a long career in Republican politics. He was well known as perhaps one of President Trump's closest allies on Capitol Hill, but he also worked closely with Democrats on key issues. In fact, President Trump noted that during his interview this morning on Fox. What more should we know about his recent bipartisan policy portfolio and those relationships?
4: Well, look, the pictures that we're looking at are something that tells a story in itself, right? There are 100 senators. I don't think that you could see many of those senators, if any of those other senators, getting this sort of reception at the funeral from Republicans, from Democrats, from world leaders. It is because Graham was a unique figure in American politics and had been really for the last 15 years. He was serving as this, essentially a perennial Secretary of State unofficially, traveling around the world, working with foreign leaders. One of the things that has been said about him is that he was essentially the ambassador to every country that he landed in, but also working across the aisle constantly with Republicans and Democrats. When he died, his office put out a statement that said that he was a member of basically every gang. You know, we talk about that in the Senate when they have these immigration agreements or all the things that they try to work on these deals, the Gang of Six, the Gang of Eight, every one of them Lindsey Graham was part of. And he was part of it in a way that both led to those negotiations happening, but also built relationships with people where you have everybody from Donald Trump to Elizabeth Warren remembering him fondly.
5: Yeah, no, he was obviously a very, very special man. I interviewed him many, many times here in the Situation Room. He was always, always impressive. Aaron, let me get your thoughts. Senator Graham's bipartisan bona fides date back many, many years, decades, in fact, to when he was part of what we used to call the Three Amigos with Senators John McCain and Joe Lieberman. Explain the influence of this bipartisan group here in Washington, especially when it came to the Middle East and other foreign policy issues.
6: You know, Graham, and thanks for having me, Pamela. Well, Graham was a unique figure in many ways. There are several confluences that came together. He was a foreign policy hawk committed to the advancement of what he considered to be the national interest. He also developed over the course of his career close personal relationships, not just with Israeli leaders, but with Arab leaders as well. And if you combine that with his friendship with John McCain, who was in many respects of like-minded, although where McCain would have been today with respect to Lindsey Graham is very much an open question. Also on Israel, Wolf, he had a very strong evangelical constituency in South Carolina, which, as you know, is extremely supportive of Israel. Anti-Iran shared that view across the aisle and became, it's quite understandable why the Prime Minister of Israel is here today to attend and pay his personal respects to Graham. Graham disagreed with Netanyahu on many things, but he was also an avid and firm supporter.
5: The chaplain of the United States House of Representatives, the Reverend Dr. Margaret Grun Kibben, is speaking right now in the invocation. I want to quickly listen in.
7: It was you, O Lord, who brought him through adversity, shaping within him an enduring sense of responsibility. It was you who, throughout his noteworthy career, equipped him with his assertive spirit, a force to be reckoned with, while also instilling in him a pragmatic determination to get things done, even when it required negotiating with the other side. It was you who emboldened him with both courage and grace, so that while many would know no tougher adversary, most would realize no better friend. And now, as this patriot rests from his labors and stands before you, may Lindsey Graham hear your own well done, good and faithful servant. It is in your eternal name we pray. Amen.

Mr. Vice President, Darlene, Senator Graham, Larry, members of the Graham family, ladies and gentlemen, good morning. It's difficult to believe that we're here today to say a final farewell to Lindsay as he leaves the Capitol for the last time. My heart is heavy. I feel his absence every day, and I know so many of my colleagues do as well. Senators on both sides of the aisle counted him as a friend. And Republicans and Democrats alike, including the Democrat leader, are here to say farewell. Lindsay was a towering figure here in the Senate and on the international stage. His leadership on national security and on our national

0: As you hear now, the United States Air Force Band is performing in recognition of Lindsey Graham's years of service in the Air Force and in the Air Force Reserves. The late Republican senator was an active duty Air Force lawyer for more than 6 years before moving to the South Carolina Air National Guard and later to the Air Force Reserves. He retired from the Reserves in 2015 with the rank of colonel. I want to bring back in CNN's Manu Raju. And Manu, we heard there from Senate Majority Leader John Thune, Vice President J.D. Vance, and Congresswoman Sherry Biggs from South Carolina. And there were some common themes in these speeches about Lindsey Graham's sense of humor, about his devotion and dedication to passions he cared about no matter how popular they were, and his ability to reach across the aisle and work with those who he disagreed with. What stood out to you, Manu?
1: Yeah, and talking about him being the savvy political operator that he very much was, and being able to both work behind the scenes, battle behind the scenes, battle publicly, and work in a way in which even the people that he battled with in the most intense ways, he was able to look past that and find other areas of agreement. I very much remember when he and J.D. Vance were battling over the issue of Ukraine. Those are two members who had, while J.D. Vance, the senator, espoused a view on Ukraine, diametrically opposed to Lindsey Graham, but Graham recognizing that he needs allies and recognizing that this is a business about relationships, later working with him on a separate piece of legislation. That was a common theme throughout not only the speeches, but also Graham's career, knowing that this is a place where relationships matter so much. Relationships not just with across the aisle, but also internationally. And Lindsey Graham, as John Thune was remembering, on all their foreign trips that they took over the years, someone who's able to connect with key foreign leaders in a way that other members simply could not do, simply because of his personality, because of the way he was brought up. There was a remembrance, too, of just how the humble upbringing of Lindsey Graham. Remember, he lost his parents at a very young age, and he was essentially raised in a bar and had to adopt his younger sister, Darlene, as he went to join the armed forces, the Air Force, so she could get his medical benefits. And he's someone who did not have, things were not handed to him. He worked his way up, learned how to have that kind of personality where he could connect with people and use that so effectively in politics. And that was what was the theme throughout this morning ceremony. And I expect that to be the theme this afternoon when he's remembered at the National Cathedral, guys.
0: All right, Manu Raju, thank you so much. And the song Shenandoah has wrapped up. Now there will be the presentation of the wreaths. Let's listen.

0: a very, very moving memorial service in the Capitol Rotunda for the late Senator Lindsey Graham, who was beloved by so many, not just fellow Republicans, but Democrats as well. Isaac, you're still with us as well. What are you thinking as you see this? Senator Schumer and other Republicans, I saw Adam Schiff there and others, remembering Lindsey Graham for his support and his positions on so many key issues.
1: And I think it goes back to something I was saying earlier, which is that of the 100 senators that are serving right now, I'm not sure that any of them would have gotten this kind of a service and this kind of attendance and the emotions that are coming out, whether from the eulogies or that you can see on the faces of the people there. It's really a testament to this figure that Graham was, that was unique in the Senate and unique in this moment for our politics, where he crossed the lines between what has become the traditional Republican and Democratic camps and how he was able to navigate disagreeing with some of his colleagues and others so much on policy sometimes, but yet having a really strong personal relationship.
0: And this is just the first of two major memorial services for Lindsey Graham here in Washington today. From here, the casket will be driven over to the National Cathedral in Washington for another memorial service, and President Trump will be speaking there, and others will be speaking there. And it's, I think, underscores his international reputation that the Prime Minister of Israel, Benjamin Netanyahu, and the President of Ukraine, President Zelensky, are both in Washington in large part in order to pay their respects to Lindsey Graham and his support for their respective countries.
1: Yeah, you don't see many people in the Republican Party who would be comfortable and be honored in this way by both Zelensky and Netanyahu, or people in the Democratic Party. Again, it is about Graham himself and how distinct he was. And look, this relationship that he has with Donald Trump, or that he had with Donald Trump, is itself so strange. It goes back, remember, when they were running against each other in 2016. At one point, Trump gave out Lindsey Graham's cell phone number so that people would harass him. But then it built into this very close relationship where Graham was an advisor in so many ways and to a lot of people, almost not just the Trump whisperer, but the Trump translator in ways that shifted U.S. policy and shifted what was going on in the White House and shifted what was going on in Congress.
0: And we see these members of the Senate and the House stepping forward, paying their respects as this casket lies in state, draped with the American flag. And it's going to be a very, very moving day all around, especially for those of us who got to know him. I got to know him over the years. He was a frequent guest on my show here on CNN, and we occasionally would even have dinner. And it was what we just heard from some of the leadership there is so true. He had a great sense of humor, too. Mm-hmm.
1: Yeah, it was rare, even catching him in the hallway in the Senate for a momentary interview, for him to not find some way to get a lighthearted moment out of it. That is less and less part of our politics, part of the political conversation, but it is definitely, as all of the speakers at the funeral have testified to and others in remembering him, part of what made him successful is that he was not being pulled into where necessarily politics of 2026 is, but was bringing some of what the United States Senate and politics was from times past and finding ways to adapt it to our current moment.
0: And after the memorial service in the Washington National Cathedral, his casket will then be flown to South Carolina. That's where the burial will take place tomorrow.
1: Right. And like that's Lindsey Graham served South Carolina for decades, first in the House and then in the Senate. I'm sure he would have been welcomed if the family had wanted him to be buried in Arlington. He certainly qualifies in all the ways for that. But to be brought home to his beloved South Carolina, it makes a lot of sense for him. All of this, of course, remember, it's just been less than 3 weeks since his sudden death. Everybody trying to process what this means and how it would go. But that it all comes together in this way is really striking.
0: 71 years old, And it was so sudden, none of us expected that Lindsey Graham, 71 years old, would pass away the way he did.
1: No, none of, he was in Ukraine literally the day before he died, doing some of this diplomacy, and then also trying to carry that forward to this sanctions bill that is going to be voted on in the Senate today in his honor. He wasn't sick. Obviously, he had the heart condition that led to this, but he did not feel sick until just the day that he died, and it killed him immediately, almost.
2: Yeah, and we've seen today his sister Darlene, who is temporarily filling his seat. They had a very close relationship. She was his younger sister. I'm curious how you anticipate she will carry on his legacy in this role.
1: Well, we just don't know. Like, she was never somebody who was in politics. This was not her path that she was on until the day that he died. And then there was the conversation that started about whether she would be appointed to the seat. She was. And then there was a conversation of whether she would run for the seat, because as it happens, the seat is up for re-election this year. Graham was running for re-election. She's now said that she will be running. But we don't know enough about her as a senator to know what kind of a senator she will be. It's not anything positive or negative about her. She's just been a senator for 2 weeks. So we don't know how much she will be acting sort of in trying to continue her brother's legacy versus trying to stake out her own ground. And maybe it'll take some time to see that. And
0: President Trump has already endorsed her.
1: Yes, and that doesn't mean that she has a free ride. There is a competitive primary in South Carolina, it seems like, it's a special election primary for the Republican nomination, and then there's a Democrat running for the seat, so we'll see how this all goes.
2: And it's worth noting, you heard President Trump this morning saying that Lindsey Graham loved war, right?
1: Yeah.
2: You never saw a war he didn't like, but Darlene has said that he saw war as a means to get to peace,
1: right?
2: That it's not that he loved war, but that he wanted to eventually get to peace. That's how she framed it. And it will be interesting to hear more from her and watch her as she tries to carry on his legacy and create her own there in the Senate. So we will continue to monitor this. As Wolf noted, later today at the National Cathedral, there will be another service where President Trump will deliver a tribute to the late Senator Graham.
0: And now we see the guests, mostly members of Congress and their families, walking around the casket of Lindsey Graham, paying their final respects to this late senator, who was beloved by not just by Republicans, by Democrats as well, because of his involvement in all sorts of critically important issues. And we're going to continue our special coverage. This casket will move on to the National Cathedral here in Washington, and we'll watch all of this unfold. We'll hear what the President of the United States has to say at the National Cathedral. We'll hear other speakers as well. Very moving memorial service, including music and prayers and tributes. And we'll just wrap up this hour with my special words that I always say: may he rest in peace. May his memory be a blessing. Or as we say in Hebrew, Zichrono Livracha. We'll be right back.

0: Welcome to our viewers here in the United States and around the world. I'm Wolf Blitzer with Pamela Brown, and you're in the Situation Room. And we continue our special coverage this hour here in the Situation Room, special coverage of the very special ceremony honoring the late Republican Senator Lindsey Graham up on Capitol Hill, his casket there at the Capitol Hill Rotunda. The Vice President, J.D. Vance, the Senate Majority Leader, John Thune, they both delivered very moving remarks in the last hour in the Rotunda. And later this afternoon, President Trump, other government officials, and world leaders will gather at the National Cathedral here in Washington for a funeral service. The president is expected to speak about his political ally and occasional Gulf partner from South Carolina.
1: And Graham's foreign policy influence is on full display here in the nation's capital today. Israeli Prime Minister Benjamin Netanyahu will be at the White House shortly. And Ukrainian President Volodymyr Zelensky is wrapping up his own meeting with President Trump. Both world leaders are in Washington for Graham's funeral, with Netanyahu focusing on the Iran war that Graham supported. And Zelensky, one of the last people to see Graham before his sudden death, advocating for the late senator's Russia sanctions package. And there's been a renewed push to pass that legislation in Graham's honor by lawmakers on both sides of the aisle.
0: And joining us here in the Situation Room right now, CNN's chief political correspondent, Dana Bash. She's also the anchor of Inside Politics and State of the Union. Dana, this was very moving, especially for those of us like you and me and Pamela, who covered Lindsey Graham for so many years.
2: Very moving. And look, Manu was talking about this on air earlier, and I think it bears repeating, that this is not typical. This is very rare for a senator, even a sitting senator, to have this kind of ceremony in the rotunda. And it just speaks to the kind of impact that Senator Graham has had for the last three-plus decades serving in the United States Congress. And what we heard from both the vice president and especially Sherry Biggs, from who represents Central South Carolina, where Graham was born and raised. She's the congressman. And then, of course, John Thune really did fill out the person he was, talked about his passion for policy, his passion for travel, foreign policy, his love of South Carolina, but also his ability to find a way, even and especially when he disagreed with people across the aisle, to find something to work on. Or to find something to laugh about, to go on a CODEL, meaning a trip abroad with. And that is, frankly, a lost art. And so with his passing, his sudden passing, is going to leave a hole in a lot of different ways. But that's one that I keep thinking of. The fact that he can call up

0: Elizabeth Warren, who disagrees with him on just about everything, and find a social media piece of legislation to work on. And things of that nature really do speak to who Senator Graham was.
1: Yeah, and you mentioned, you know, part of his tack was to use a sense of humor, right? And maybe negotiations with others across the aisle who didn't agree with. And you heard Vice President J.D. Vance talk about that and his ability to make just about anyone laugh. I want to listen more to his remarks about Senator Graham during the ceremony at the Capitol. Let's watch.
2: Lindsey Graham could make anybody laugh, and he could make anybody feel at home. I was talking to, you know, a mutual friend of ours, a person who didn't always agree with Lindsey Graham's politics just shortly after his death. And I expected the person maybe to say something critical, but he said, you know what, even though we sometimes disagreed, I loved Lindsey Graham. It was impossible not to like him. That swashbuckling, infectious laugh, that attitude, that passion that so many others have talked about, Lindsey Graham was impossible not to like as a human being and, of course, as a United States senator.
1: So Vice President Vance and Senator Graham, as we know, had different views, right, especially when it comes to foreign policy. They represent two different wings of the GOP. Why is that so significant in this moment for President Trump?
0: Well, because Senator Graham made a point of injecting himself into the conversation and to the policy-making decisions that President Trump made in a way that he thought was critical because of the current advisors around President Trump right now. He didn't see much of a place of support for the kind of foreign policy that he did. He was very much a hawk, very much about intervening and defending the democracies that he saw as in peril, both with Ukraine and in the Middle East with Israel. And it's fitting, as you mentioned, that both the Prime Minister of Israel and the President of Ukraine are coming, because those are two people who really were emblematic of that push. I will say, just on the humor that J.D. Vance was talking about, I mean, I cannot tell you how many times I mean, it's almost, it was like ab exercises because you laugh so hard. Laugh so hard. There are sometimes people would hear me on the phone saying, who is she talking to? Because I couldn't stop laughing. He knew how to break through and how to connect with people. And I've said this before, I do believe, and I think he actually said to me and others, he had to be that way because he literally grew up in the back room of a bar. So he learned early how to connect with people. It's not to say he didn't make people very angry. It didn't. He fought as hard as he you know loved and made people laugh. But it was something that made him, frankly, a world class politician. Whether you loved him or you hated him, you knew that he knew how to play the game.
3: He certainly did. I want to play a little bit about what the Senate Majority Leader John Thune just said about Senator Graham during his remarks in the Capitol Rotunda Memorial Service. Listen to this.
4: It didn't matter to Lindsey whether an issue was popular or unpopular, whether he had the full support of his colleagues or whether he was standing alone, if he believed he was in the right, he spoke up. He told things the way he saw them, and he didn't mince words. But lest anyone think it was all work and no levity with Lindsey, let me just say that there was no one who took his job more seriously than Lindsey Graham. But also, no one was more capable of cracking up a room. During the work week here in Washington, a lot of us are away from our families, so we often get together in groups for dinner. And let me tell you, Lindsey was always the first call. The conversation and the laughs always flowed at any meal where Lindsey Graham was present. He was entertaining always, and pretentious never.
3: Good point. Dana, talk a little bit about the relationship between these two men and the hole that Lindsey Graham leaves behind in the Senate right now for both Republicans and even for Democrats.
0: Yeah, well, just on John Thune, the two of them have been close for literally 30 years. Thune came to the House when Graham was in the House in 96, I believe. And Thune told me in an interview just after Senator Graham died about this trip, this CODEL, this congressional trip abroad that they took. And immediately then Congressman Thune learned a lot about sort of how to behave and act in these situations from Graham. And they remained close, even and especially as they came to the Senate. And recently, Senator Graham has been instrumental in being a liaison between Senator Thune and the rest of the Republican conference in the Senate and President Trump. And there were times, and there are lots of issues where, as we speak, there are big differences between the president and his Republican brethren in the Senate. Senator Graham was somebody who could help translate, who could help mediate, particularly for the Senate Majority Leader, John Thune. And that is something that is going to be a big, big loss for Thune and for the rest of the Senate Republicans and President Trump.
1: Yeah. And as you know, Dana, Darlene Graham, Lindsey Graham's younger sister, who he was very close with, is now serving in his seat temporarily and will run for his full 6-year term with President Trump's endorsement. You interviewed Darlene about her brother back in 2015. I want to play some of that.
5: Yeah, even when my parents were alive, they worked really long, hard hours running a small business. So even then, he was a caregiver to me. He's always been more than a brother. But especially when my parents passed away, he took on that father role more so than ever.
1: What more do we know about the relationship between Graham and his sister? And how do you expect her to lead in the Senate now?
0: Well, on their relationship, they were as close as you can imagine. I was thinking each of us has a one sibling of the opposite gender, mm-hmm. and I think we're all very close with yep. them. Nothing like what we saw and what I witnessed in their relationship, primarily because of what you just heard Darlene Graham say there. Both of their parents died within like 15 to 18 months of one another. He was already in school, going into the Air Force. She was still quite young, a teenager, 13 years old. And the way that he took care of her wasn't just emotionally and in other ways. He literally found a way to adopt her so that she could get his military benefits. Mm. And they remained so close. Senator Lindsey Graham was single. He had tons of friends, but his family was his sister Darlene, her kids and grandkids. And when Lindsey Graham was not traveling the world during whatever long weekend or congressional recess was happening, that's mostly what he did. But when he wasn't doing that, he was with his sister Darlene and his family and her family rather in South Carolina taking trips. They went to Disney World a lot, and you cannot overstate just how close he was to that family that you see right there from about an hour ago, paying their respects to their brother and uncle and great uncle.
3: That's an amazing story, the love he has had for his younger sister, and he wanted to make sure she would benefit, since the parents were gone, benefit from the health benefits yep. as a retired colonel in the U.S. Air Force. He got all those benefits, but he adopted her and made sure she would be well taken care of. His bipartisan bona fides go back mm-hmm. many, many decades, and all of us remember, you and I well remember, his relationship he had with the late Senators John McCain and Joe Lieberman. They became known as the Three Amigos. How influential was that group here in Washington?
0: Very influential. I got to know Senator Graham during the McCain presidential campaign in 2008, and it was the three of them who were on the road a lot. Senator Lieberman, he was a Democrat, became an independent, got a lot of a flack for supporting John McCain in his presidential run. The three of them were always together. They, again, traveled the world, did a lot of these meetings with world leaders together, and focused mostly on foreign policy, did some on domestic policy. Immigration was a big one that they pushed. But it was mostly their friendship and the way that they genuinely loved one another, loved each other's families, that was remarkable to behold because there are friends in Washington. There are political friends, acquaintances, colleagues, people who you need to work with. They really enjoyed one another's company, and it's really impossible to imagine that they are all now gone, especially Senator Graham, because he was by far the youngest.
3: Yeah.
0: He was kind of like the kid brother.
3: And I don't know if you remember, but Senator Lieberman mm-hmm. was a very observant Jew.
0: Mm-hmm.
3: And on Friday nights when the Jewish

0: Thumbtack presents. Uncertainty strikes. I was surrounded. 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
1: On maintaining a relationship and protection for Israel, even in the face of a lot of growing opposition, never mind the Democratic Party, but even in his own party. And I know that's something that the Israeli Prime Minister and others have said publicly is a big loss when it comes to U.S.-Israel relationships, which are now at a very fractured point.
2: It's a very tense moment right now in that U.S.-Israeli relationship indeed. All right, Dana, don't go too far away. We're going to continue this conversation. But there's another big story, breaking news story, we're following right now. Take a look at this. The Israeli Prime Minister Benjamin Netanyahu only moments ago arriving for his meeting with President Trump at the White House. Prime Minister Netanyahu says the war with Iran will certainly be at the top of his agenda. And just a short time ago, President Trump wrapped up a separate meeting with the Ukrainian President Volodymyr Zelensky. Both leaders are here in Washington for Lindsey Graham's funeral, and they are looking to bolster support from President Trump for the wars with Iran and with Russia. Let's go live right now to our senior White House reporter, Betsy Klein, at the White House. So what's the latest on these meetings, Betsy?
3: Well, a very consequential morning of meetings for President Trump here at the White House, underscoring this critical moment for the Russia war in Ukraine, as well as the war with Iran, and also just how profoundly President Trump's relationship with these two leaders has changed in recent months. First up was President Zelensky of Ukraine arriving in the 9 o'clock hour. He met with the president for just about an hour, and that meeting stayed closed to press, meaning there were no cameras inside. So we are asking our sources what happened there, whether there was any progress toward restarting those stalled peace talks. It comes as President Trump has forecast some optimism about a potential peace deal, even as we are seeing so much violence in the area, both sides launching drone strikes just overnight. And then not 4 minutes after Zelensky's motorcade pulled away, we saw Israeli Prime Minister Netanyahu arrive here at the West Wing. He really is meeting with President Trump at a moment of strain for that relationship. And he was expected to present Trump with fresh intelligence about Iran's nuclear and military rebuilding. President Trump, of course, has been very frustrated with this conflict with Iran. Comes as we have seen a halt in fighting after that ceasefire deal fell apart. And then we saw 13 consecutive nights of strikes. Now they are giving those diplomatic talks some space to progress. But ahead of that meeting with Netanyahu, very notable comments from President Trump downplaying any pressure to escalate this conflict from Netanyahu. Listen.
4: I don't need Bibi to tell me that. Bibi's telling me that because he wants me to stay involved. I know exactly what's going on at Pickaxe. It's not a big problem. We took out their nuclear sites, and we'll have to take out Pickaxe if we don't make a deal.
3: Trump again threatened to target critical infrastructure, things like bridges and power plants, which some have warned could constitute war crimes. But the president, according to sources, has very little appetite for an escalation in this conflict. He said in that Fox News interview that they are having right now some strikes. Now they are giving those diplomatic talks some space to progress. But ahead of that meeting with Netanyahu, very notable comments from President Trump downplaying any pressure to escalate this conflict from Netanyahu. Listen.
4: I don't need Bibi to tell me that. Bibi's telling me that because he wants me to stay involved. I know exactly what's going on at Pickaxe. It's not a big problem. We took out their nuclear sites, and we'll have to take out Pickaxe if we don't make a deal.
3: Trump again threatened to target critical infrastructure, things like bridges and power plants, which some have warned could constitute war crimes. But the president, according to sources, has very little appetite for an escalation in this conflict. He said in that Fox News interview that they are having right now some very good talks, Wolf.
2: All right, Betsy Klein at the White House. We'll stay in touch with you as well, Pamela.
5: All right, Wolf with us now, our CNN Global Affairs analyst Kim Dozier and CNN Chief International Security Correspondent Nick Peyton Walsh, who is in London. Kim, I want to start with you. Netanyahu's relationship with President Trump appears to have cooled off a bit as of late. Is it as

0: strained as outwardly as it outwardly appears? What's your sense?
1: Well, Netanyahu promised a lot in that to get Trump to agree to a joint attack on Iran, that the Iranian government would fall quickly, that the Iranian people would likely rise up, etc. So Trump put a lot on the line, and it hasn't paid off. Instead, it has gotten him into this intractable war where Iran has weaponized the Strait of Hormuz, and it doesn't look like continued bombing is changing their strategic calculus. So from Trump's perspective, Netanyahu has some explaining to do. From Netanyahu's perspective, he needs to finish the job. That's the pressure coming from the Israeli public. When you look at Iran's nuclear capability, CNN's own reporting shows that many of the nuclear sites that got buried by the bombing, Iran has been quickly able to dig out and access. So Netanyahu will be saying, we've got to somehow secure those sites and finish this job to keep Israel safe. And it also, it's Netanyahu's own political legacy on the line.
0: Yeah, and you heard Trump this morning say that he didn't need Netanyahu to inform him of what was going on, and that Netanyahu was, you know, saying that he needs to stay involved. It was really interesting, though, to hear that Trump talking about, you know, he doesn't need Netanyahu to tell him about the intelligence.
1: Well, so each man has been taking grief at home for allegedly being in the pocket or the puppet of the other one. Trump is a little bit, sensitive about that. Mm-hmm. But in terms of intelligence, yes, U.S. intelligence has also been showing the same thing, that while Iran has lost a lot of its conventional military capability, many of the key nuclear sites remain out of reach, even from bunker busters, leaving Trump with a difficult choice. Does he send in some sort of special ops mission that would probably take several days, if not weeks, and involve loss of American life and risk tumbling into a full-scale boots-on-the-ground invasion?
0: And so you have Netanyahu there at the White House, and you also had President Zelensky of Ukraine, who visited with President Trump. And on that note, Nick, Ukraine attacked a ship in the Caspian Sea after saying it was bringing weapons to Russia. We're also seeing Ukraine continue to launch these drone attacks right inside Russia. Does this help Zelensky show Trump that Ukraine is still holding its own with Russia?
2: Yeah, I mean, ultimately, I think Zelensky has gone off and done what Trump had wanted Ukraine to do during that acrimonious meeting early last year, and essentially stand on its own two feet and bring something to the table for the United States. It's the US that's shown interest in Ukrainian drone technology and learning from Ukraine's experience on the front lines there. The strike on that Iranian ship in the Caspian Sea, the timing of that, no coincidence, clearly a message publicly bagpiped almost by President Zelensky to ensure that President Trump was aware of how acutely useful Ukraine could be as an ally there. The conflict's not merging, but certainly the fact that Iran's been assisting Russia now very much to the fore, and their dual purpose ultimately there. Remember that the last meeting they had in Ankara around the NATO meeting, President Trump offered potentially to allow Ukraine to build its own Patriot interceptor missiles, an ultimate ask from the Ukrainians, and really some of the best technology the Americans can offer them. It's unclear how practically that's going to work still. That will be high on the agenda here, and indeed how quickly Ukraine can materialize that, bring it to the fore when they're seeing a record number of ballistic missiles fired at them by Russia every single night. But these two men's relationship transformed to some degree from the acrimony we saw last year. It's really unclear, though, how that practically translates. Mm-hmm. And there's two other questions to be solved. What happens to diplomacy here that appears to have stalled? There was thoughts the Europeans might take up the mantle somehow. And also, secondly, what happens in winter? Putin is clearly beginning another mobilization soon. Ukraine has warned they may have 30,000 North Korean troops potentially on the way, Zelensky has recently warned. So while the headlines are very much about Ukraine's recent successes in long-range drone strikes and freezing Russian progress on the front line, that may not last forever. And we know the president likes a winner. That's potentially Ukraine on a small scale for now. Does that last into the winter? Possibly not. Ukraine will potentially be on the receiving end of a strong winter barrage. And so I think Zelensky is going to be very keen to see the materialization of the things he wants from the United States now, not promises in the future, but a very different tone, I'm sure, behind closed doors between these two men.
0: And Zelensky, as we know, has lost a huge ally here in the United States with Lindsey Graham's death. Lindsey Graham was a vocal supporter of Ukraine. He had just come back from Ukraine just before his death. Is there anyone else on the Republican side who could step in and take up that cause in the way he did, in your view, Nick?
2: I mean, we are seeing a slight change potentially in some of the tone, particularly around the MAGA movement. A key high-profile visit by Laura Loomer, the right-wing activist, high-profile activist, who's very much known to have the president's ear here. That certainly, I think, is a sign of how some of that MAGA movement potentially are rethinking. They're often, many said, pro-Russian position here. Are there any particular flag bearers amongst the Republican Senate at this point? It's unclear at this stage, but I think it's also important to point out the longer we see Secretary of State Marco Rubio increasingly involved as National Security Advisor and Secretary of State in the policy around Ukraine, I think there'll be some kind of a bedrock there of conventional Republican consistency. They need money, yes, they need weapons, that's all slowed, but I still think there'll be many in Ukraine hopeful that they can find a generous audience during this visit.
0: All right. Nick Payton-Walsh, Kim Dozier, thank you both. Wolf?
3: All right. We're showing our viewers right now some live pictures from Capitol Hill. Take a look at this. The memorial service for the late Senator Lindsey Graham has just wrapped up in the rotunda up on Capitol Hill and is about to be taken, the casket, over across Washington, D.C., to the National Cathedral in Washington, where another memorial service will begin. The President of the United States will be speaking at the National Cathedral service as well. We'll have special coverage of all of that as we continue our Situation Room special report. Business Trend.

0: Postal Service, and we'll have special coverage of all of that.
1: Yeah, and so later today at 2 p.m. Eastern time, there will be another service at the National Cathedral, and there we are expected to hear Donald Trump make his remarks in honor of his friend and occasional golf partner, Lindsey Graham. As you know, Wolf, we've been discussing this morning. They didn't start off on a great foot, right? There were lots of ups and downs in their relationship, but I think the two men grew to have a mutual respect for one another. And, you know, President Trump made clear. Oh, let's watch this moment.
2: Run, stop. Run, stop. Run, stop. Run, stop. Run, stop. Run, stop. Run, stop. Run, stop. Run, stop. Run, stop. Run, stop. Run, stop. Run, stop. Run, stop. Run, stop. Run, stop. Run, stop. Run, stop. Run, stop. Run, stop. Run, stop. Run, stop. Run, stop. Run, stop. Run, stop.
0: Run, stop. Run, stop.

0: All right, so the casket of the late Senator Lindsey Graham will now be driven over to the National Cathedral here in Washington, where the memorial services will continue this afternoon. We'll have special coverage of that, including President Trump's remarks. He'll be speaking in memory of Lindsey Graham as well. We'll hear what he has to say, other speakers, other tributes to the late senator. Retired U.S. Air Force Colonel Cedric Layton is with us. So Lindsey Graham spent 30 years in the U.S. Air Force. He was active duty, and then he was in the reserves, Air Force Reserve. He was very involved as a lawyer for the U.S. Air Force, working out of the JAG office, the Judge Advocate General's office. And he's being honored not only for his service in Congress and the Senate, but also his service in the U.S. military.
1: Absolutely, Wolf. And, you know, one of the things that I remember about Senator Graham was I was in the Pentagon as a colonel, and I turned the corner one time, and there was Senator and Colonel Lindsey Graham coming in my direction. He was the only colonel in the Pentagon who had an entourage. He had a whole bunch of people with him, and, of course, he was, you know, performing his duties simultaneously, both as a senator as well as, of course, as a JAG officer in the United States Air Force. And a lot of the things that he advised on would include, you know, combat operations, whether or not the laws of war were being fulfilled, you know, whether a target was the justified target at that time. The Iraq War was still going on, and, of course, we were still involved in Afghanistan as well. And the advice that Lindsey Graham was able to provide when he served his reserve time in that capacity in the Pentagon at that moment in time, you know, was clearly invaluable to the commanders, not only on the ground there, but also the staff officers in the Pentagon, because a lot of the targeting decisions were often made in the Pentagon, and then they would be conveyed to the theater command, in this case, Central Command. So there were a lot of things that Senator and Colonel Graham did that a lot of people didn't know about, but he was, you know, clearly an influential voice, both as a staff judge advocate as well as a U.S. senator.
0: So when he met with members of the Pentagon, the leadership, the members of the Joint Chiefs of Staff and other top officers at the Pentagon, civilian and military, they all knew about his own military background, his experience as a colonel in the U.S. Air Force, and he spoke with a lot of credibility.
1: He certainly did. And, you know, when you rise through the ranks, even, you know, even though you're not in the operational military element because you're in the legal element, you know, you still have that, there's a mutual respect because, you know, you're wearing the uniform, and both staff judge advocates as well as operational elements of the military, whether they be operational forces, you know, directly or intelligence professionals or communications professionals, there's this mutual recognition that happens in a case like this. And, you know, with Senator Graham, you know, it was very clear not only, you know, did he have that experience, but he spoke, you know, not only with conviction, but with authority when it came to these matters. And he was definitely respected by the members of the Pentagon staff and certainly at the highest levels, you know, on the joint staff. He was always, always listened to.
0: And that always came through in my interviews with him here in the Situation Room when we spoke about military situations, national security situations, whether the Iraq War, the Afghanistan War, the current war with Iran, for example. He always knew what he was talking about.
1: He did. Now, there were certain elements, you know, where people would disagree with him on policy issues and maybe the operational employment of forces and maybe the overarching policy. But when it came to implementing the policy, his legal advice was, you know, while he was, you know, serving in that capacity, was always sought in those matters, no doubt about it.
0: And we see the hearse now leaving the U.S. Capitol. We'll drive across town to the Washington National Cathedral, where these memorial services will continue. We'll have special coverage of that, Pamela, including, of course, President Trump's remarks at the National Cathedral.
2: Yes, that's right. And I want to go to our Annie Greer, who is live right outside the Capitol for us. And as we watch this happen, Annie, I'd love for you to just bring us there. What has it been like at the Capitol today? And what have you been hearing from lawmakers on both sides of the aisle as they honor Lindsey Graham today?
3: Well, Pamela, it has been a very somber day as leaders on both sides of the aisle honor the 3 decades career in public service in Congress of Republican Senator Lindsey Graham. We heard speeches from Vice President J.D. Vance and the top Republican in the Senate, John Thune, and they both talked about their working relationship with Graham. Vice President Vance talked about meeting Lindsey Graham back in 2022 when he was first campaigning for Senate and how much he learned from Graham along the way. And even when they didn't necessarily always agree on issues, how the two always found common ground. And also, Vance really enjoyed Graham's sense of humor and shared a number of heart-touching stories on that front. And John Thune talked about how since Graham's passing, a day hasn't gone by where he hasn't missed the late senator, because Lindsey Graham was at the center of everything here on Capitol Hill, where he was involved in so many legislative fights for Republicans. And he also was a direct line to the president. He was a key part of President Trump's inner circle. And Graham was a player on the world stage. In fact, just days before his death, he was with Ukrainian President Zelensky in Ukraine talking about how U.S. can be a better ally there. In fact, Ukraine President Zelensky and Israeli Prime Minister Benjamin Netanyahu are both expected to attend this service, the second service later today for Graham at National Cathedral. And it's just symbolic of the role that Graham played with so many world leaders. And Graham was a key part of Trump's inner circle in that he served as a counterbalance to some of the more isolationist views in the right wing of the Republican Party. And Republicans who viewed Graham as the Trump whisperer are really reeling with how the party is going to move forward without the powerhouse that is Senator Lindsey Graham. But he was also known for his bipartisan relationships, that so many Democratic senators had working relationships with him, traveled with him abroad. And in part of a way to honor him is senators are starting to try and move forward a sanctions bill to put harsh sanctions on Russia that Lindsey Graham was making central to his legislative package up here on Capitol Hill. Lawmakers are expected to take a test procedural vote on that tonight, but there is real bipartisan interest on getting this over the finish line in big way to honor Senator Lindsey Graham and all that he has done for the Republican Party, for the country, and with so many world leaders around the world.
2: All right. Thank you so much, Annie Greer, live for us from the Capitol. Also, thank you to Colonel Cedric Layton as well. We'll be right back.
4: At Ace, however you grill, we've got the perfect one for you. Because only your local Ace has all the best brands in one place, like Weber, Big Green Egg, Traeger, and Black.

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1: There's more breaking news coming into the Situation Room. The Ukrainian President Volodymyr Zelensky just wrapped up a meeting with President Trump at the White House. They will now head over to Senator Graham's funeral service at the National Cathedral here in Washington. CNN is learning that Ukraine targeted Moscow and surrounding parts of Russia with nearly 400 drones. Russia, for its part, launched more than 100 drones toward Ukraine overnight. Joining us now is Ambassador Kurt Volker. He was the U.S. Special Representative for Ukraine negotiations and the U.S. Ambassador to NATO. He's now a distinguished fellow at the Center for European Policy Analysis. Ambassador, thanks so much for joining us. How does this latest escalation between Ukraine and Russia impact President Zelensky's visit to Washington and what he needs now from the United States?
2: Right. Well, what's happened here, Wolf, is the tide of the war has turned over the last 6 to 8 months. For a couple of years, Russia was just hammering Ukraine, but unable to advance, and Ukraine not able to do much about it. In the last 6 to 8 months, Ukraine has now developed long-range strike capabilities. They've been able to have a strategic impact on Russia's war effort, both the finances of selling oil and gas and also on providing fuel and logistical support to the military. And their drone campaign has been much more effective than what the Russians have been able to do. The Russians are really not able to advance on the front lines anymore. The only thing that works for Russia these days is missiles. And they're launching ballistic missiles and cruise missiles at Ukrainian cities and civilians. And those get through. And that is now one of the main topics of conversation for President Zelensky, whether he's meeting with Prime Minister Burnham in the UK earlier this week or now with President Trump, is what they can do to get access to better air defense capabilities. But apart from that, Ukraine is slowly winning this war, and I think that has changed President Trump's attitude about how he sees this now as well.
1: I know, Ambassador Volker, you remember that now infamous meeting between President Trump and President Zelensky back in February of 2025 over at the White House in the Oval Office that ended in a shouting match. How has the relationship between these two leaders and their respective countries evolved since then?
2: Well, it has really changed a lot since then. That was really the low point. President Trump at that meeting, I think, was very frustrated because he had some assumptions about the war and how to end it. He thought Russia's stronger, Ukraine's weaker. You give Putin a reasonable deal, he'll take it. And then Zelensky just has to give up some land and that'll be it. All of that turned out to be wrong. Putin does not want a reasonable deal. He wants to subjugate Ukraine. He's not interested in just ending the war. He wants to eliminate Ukraine. Zelensky, of course, can't just give up land and people. And he was wrong that Russia's stronger and Ukraine's weaker. That has actually proven to be the opposite. So a lot has changed just in the dynamics. And, of course, President Trump and President Zelensky have met many times since that February meeting last year. You'll remember the one in the Vatican shortly after that, where they had a very restricted one-on-one discussion and I think really cleared the air about what's going on. And since then, they've met many times, including most recently at the NATO summit in Ankara just a few weeks ago, where President Trump went so far as to say he would allow Ukraine to build their own Patriot missiles based on a U.S. license. So that has really come a long way from where we were a year and a half ago.
1: It certainly has. Senator Lindsey Graham actually spent some of his final days alive in Ukraine. He had just returned to Washington from Ukraine when he passed away. And he met with President Zelensky while he was in Ukraine. You worked closely with Lindsey Graham over the years on various key global issues. What foreign policy legacy does he leave behind?
2: Well, Lindsey Graham is a great example of what I would call a traditional national security oriented Republican foreign policy.
1: Yeah, he really was. President Zelensky, he's here in Washington now trying to make the case for Congress to pass the late Senator Graham's bipartisan Russia sanctions bill in his honor. How realistic do you believe this legislative push is right now, and what are the stakes?
2: I think it is very realistic. It's been sitting around for over a year, but
1: – I think we just lost your audio for a second. But if you hear me, go ahead. Repeat what you were saying.
2: I'm sorry. I hope you can hear me, Wolf.
1: I can.
2: I think it's very likely that this is going to pass. I think it's going to pass this today in the Senate, most likely. The House will have to reconvene. It is putting more sanctions on Russia, tariffs on countries that trade with Russia, particularly in oil and gas, which is what's providing the money that fuels this war. So I think this already has 86, 85 signatories in the Senate, very likely to pass, and I think President Trump has already given it a green light now.
1: Ambassador Kurt Volker, thanks so much for joining us.
2: My pleasure. Thank you, Wolf.
1: And Pamela.
3: Wolf, up next, dozens of people fear trapped under collapsed buildings after an earthquake hit southern Japan. We have brand new video of the scene just ahead in the Situation Room.
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1: We are following breaking news out of Japan. A major 6.8 magnitude earthquake has hit the southern part of the country. Japan's public broadcaster NHK reports that many people are trapped in a shopping mall that partially collapsed. One hospital says more than 50 people are injured and thousands of homes are without power right now. So let's go straight to correspondent Hanako Montgomery. Hanako, what are you learning about the extent of the damage here?
2: Yeah, Paloma, so far what we're hearing is that most of the initial reports of damage are coming from Kumamoto Prefecture in the country's southern region. Now, we have seen videos of that very large mall that was partially collapsed after an explosion following an earthquake. Now, authorities still don't know the exact cause of this explosion, but they are investigating a potential and suspected gas leak. Now, we do know that a couple hundred people were evacuated from the mall after an earthquake hit. But what's causing some concern right now is that there is fear that there are a few people, few employees still trapped inside that mall who might need rescuing. Authorities have said that they can't contact those individuals. And again, they do fear that they might need rescuing. Now, we also know that in other parts of the prefecture, some bridges have sustained damage. We've also seen roads partially collapsed. We've also seen fires break out across the prefecture. And in one case, we've also seen a train overturn. Now, fortunately, there weren't any passengers on board that train at the time, but authorities are investigating any potential related damage. Now, we are also getting initial reports, Pamela, of a paper factory that also sustained significant damage. Several people also reported missing, can't be contacted, and authorities are accelerating their rescue operations right now. Now, the Prime Minister has also said that a couple thousand self-defense force troops will be deployed to help with those ongoing rescue efforts, and that the next couple of days will be really critical to get to any remaining survivors. Now, also for some context, Japan is one of the most seismically active countries in the world. It sees an earthquake hit about every single day, in fact. But earthquakes of this magnitude, of this size, can cause extensive damage and also potentially a loss of life. And also for Kumamoto Prefecture specifically, it saw devastating earthquakes in 2016, about a decade ago, which killed about 275 people and injured thousands more. So authorities are fearing that history might repeat itself, and they're hoping to get to those people who might need rescuing in time before, again, any potential loss of life. Back to you.
1: Yeah, hopefully they get to them soon and rescue them. Hanako Montgomery, thank you so much.
3: And to our viewers, thanks very much for joining us this morning. You can always keep up with us on social media at Wolf Blitzer and at Pamela Brown, CNN.
1: And we'll see you back here tomorrow morning and every weekday morning at 10 Eastern. Inside Politics with our friend and colleague Mani Raju starts after a quick break.
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0: A funeral and a foreign policy test as allies and world leaders gather to honor the late Senator Lindsey Graham. I'm Manu Raju, in for Dana Bash, who is at the National Cathedral. Let's go behind the headlines and inside politics. President Trump and Prime Minister Benjamin Netanyahu now meeting behind closed doors. It's the first time the two leaders have come face-to-face since the start of the war in Iran, as real tension points in their once ironclad relationship are on full display. This morning, the president made clear he and the Israeli prime minister are not on the same page.
1: There are reports now that Netanyahu is going to talk to you about ongoing excavation at Pickaxe Mountain, construction vehicles entering and exiting tunnels, paving new access roads. Satellite imagery and intel indicates that Iran is actively constructing and fortifying Pickaxe Mountain. How will we respond?
2: Well, I don't need Bibi to tell me that. Bibi's telling me that because he wants me to stay involved. We know exactly what's going on. But, no, I heard Bibi announce that. I said, why don't you just tell it to me? Why do you have to announce it to the world? I know exactly what's going on at Pickaxe. It's not a big problem. We took out their nuclear sites, and we'll have to take out Pickaxe if we don't make a deal. If we don't make a deal, we'll take it out very easily.
0: President Trump, Prime Minister Netanyahu, and Ukrainian President Volodymyr Zelensky, who Trump met with earlier this morning, are all about to be together at Senator Lindsey Graham's memorial. Dana Bash is at the National Cathedral, where Senator Graham's memorial service will shortly get underway. So, Dana, this will be quite the scene of heavy hitters and power players from Washington and around the world at the cathedral. What kind of dynamics are you expecting to see?
3: Well, Manu, look, just the fact that Prime Minister Netanyahu of Israel, President Zelensky of Ukraine are here in town and use the opportunities that they had to be here in Washington to meet with the president is somehow, I believe, this kind of trying to get them together till the very end mentality that Lindsey Graham had. As you know, the defense of and the promotion of democracies around the world, in particular lately because of the wars, Ukraine and Israel, have been paramount for Senator Graham. And the fact that they're not only at the White House, but they will be here at the cathedral really does speak to and it epitomizes what Senator Lindsey Graham was trying to do day in and day out with his platform in the United States Senate. I would even say more so than any other senator. And the kind of colleague he was, the kind of politician he was on display earlier in the Capitol. I know you were there, Manu, when we heard from both Vice President J.D. Vance, who had been his Senate colleague briefly before becoming vice president, and also his longtime friend and colleague, the Senate Majority Leader John Thune.
4: I choose to remember Lindsey Graham as a man who could disagree with you without being disagreeable. I choose to remember Lindsey Graham as a person who could fight with you on one issue but fight for you on another issue. I remember Lindsey Graham as a man who loved people. And because he loved people, he was willing to reason with them, to respect them, and ultimately to persuade them.
5: Let me just say that there was no one who took his job more seriously than Lindsey Graham. But also no one was more capable of cracking up a room. To Lindsey, rest in peace, my friend. I look forward to the days when you make us all laugh again.
3: And Manu, just seeing and hearing John Thune get so emotional at that moment, It reminds us of the kind of relationship not just the two men had on a personal level, but the kind of role that you see day in and day out when you walk the halls of Capitol Hill that Senator Graham played as a liaison between John Thune and the rest of the Republican conference and Donald Trump, who Graham spent so long trying to become close with and to have an impact on. on foreign policy especially, but as much policy as he possibly could, Manu.
0: And to that point, Dana, you and I both really got a unique window into the way Lindsey Graham operated behind the scenes, really like few others before him. He was so strategic with President Trump in particular.
3: Absolutely. I mean, we remember the way their relationship started. It was terrible, and that was a nice way to put it, because one of the reasons why I remember Senator Graham said he wanted to run for president, which he did briefly in the 2016 time, was because he wanted to find a way to stop Donald Trump and his kind of Republicanism, particularly on foreign policy. He was not successful in doing that at all. He said some pretty nasty things about Donald Trump. But then slowly but surely, even and especially with a lot of criticism from many of Lindsey Graham's friends, ingratiated himself with President Trump. And I talked to him so many times about why he was doing this. And it was very, very clear. He was totally focused on trying to find a way to have an impact on President Trump. And he knew that he wouldn't have an impact if he wasn't in the room with him, on the golf course with him, which he did as many times as he could. I mean, there were many weekends where I was trying to get him on our Sunday show, and he would say, no, I can't. I've got a tea time on Sunday morning with President Trump. He knew how to talk to him. He wasn't always successful, but he felt like if he was even a little bit successful, that was a win, and in a way that he wouldn't have been able to accomplish anything had they stayed as acrimonious as they were when their relationship started.
0: Yeah, very, very strategic, very transactional as well. And his sense of humor, Dana, was something that, of course, people have been talking about all morning. I remember, you remember very quickly. Anything in particular stand out to you?
3: Well, first of all, you heard the vice president this morning talking about having a campaign stop with Lindsey Graham when he was running for Senate in Ohio, and his abdomen hurt so much because he was laughing. Senator Graham's aide sent me a photo from that campaign trip, and it, you know, kind of shows that moment that they were having. Most of the humor that I heard from Senator Graham, Manu, is probably not repeatable here because he liked his comedy very blue, as you know. But one quick story is, remember back in the 2016 campaign when Donald Trump was in South Carolina and he decided to share Senator Graham's cell phone number publicly as kind of a prank. And Senator Graham could have very easily been very angry. I believe I was, if not the first, but one of the first people to call that number, because I knew it was his, to tell him what had happened. And he thought it was hilarious. He had to change his number, but he thought it was absolutely hilarious. And that is maybe one clean example of the way I can describe his sense of humor, Manu.
0: Yes, an infamous moment that was. All right, Dana Bash, we're going to check back in with you later this hour. Thank you for that. And here in the room, I'm joined by a terrific group of reporters. And let's turn to what's happening right now in the White House, this meeting between Benjamin Netanyahu and President Trump at this really difficult time between Trump and Netanyahu. These two really had such a tight, ironclad relationship. This was had Axios reported last month about this private phone call that Trump had with Netanyahu. We said, "You're effing crazy," Trump fuming at Netanyahu in a call on Lebanon, summarizing Trump's remarks to Netanyahu. A U.S. official told them, "You're effing crazy. You'd be in prison if it weren't for me. I'm saving your ass. Everybody hates you now. Everybody hates Israel because of this." What do you think is happening right now behind the scenes? And do you think it's getting this contentious?
6: Well, I don't think it's just calm. And I think the president foreshadowed that not only in the quotes that you just read, Manu, but also in that clip from Fox and Friends this morning, pretty dismissive of what he expected to come from Netanyahu in terms of talking about Israeli intelligence or intelligence about Iran's nuclear program. "I don't need that," he said. I think that sort of tells us all that we need to know about where his head is with regard to Netanyahu. That said, he is accepting him into the meeting, and the White House will say over and over again that their relationship is strong, but it's certainly shaky and shakier than it was before this war.
0: And it's interesting they're not opening this up to press. Typically, when he's meeting world leaders, he takes questions for sometimes it goes on for more than an hour. This time, at the moment, it's a closed press event.
7: And same with Zelensky. And one of the dynamics that I think is particularly interesting right now is that you have the Ukrainian leader, Zelensky, the Israeli Prime Minister, Netanyahu, and both of them are asking the U.S. president to continue to help them with their own independent military campaigns. Ukraine wants more U.S. support for its war with Russia, and Israel wants the U.S. to continue to help defend it against Iran and really continue to attack Iran in a more offensive capacity. So, and this is also coming, as my colleagues have reported, that there are concerns about munition supplies within the U.S. Armed forces. So just the dynamics at play right now, where you have two world leaders, both pressing the U.S. president to do more to support them militarily at a time when one of their biggest champions, Lindsey Graham, is no longer here and they're going to remember him. So just the atmospherics in Washington right now are fascinating.
0: It really, the dynamics quite are. As well as how does the American public view Netanyahu at this moment? This is a poll that came out from AP just last month. All adults, unfavorable opinion, 38%. That's unfavorable opinion. More among Democrats, you're seeing there, 54%, than, say, independents and GOP leaners. But when you break it down among the Republicans, MAGA Republicans versus non-MAGA Republicans, this is about who has a favorable opinion of Israel at large. All voters, 44%. That's favorable view. MAGA GOP, much more, 65%. To non-MAGA GOP, 49%. So you're seeing a little bit of a slippage among the GOP.
8: Right, and I think that's kind of what was in the quote you read about Trump speaking to Netanyahu behind closed doors. He knows that the relationship with Israel and the perception that we attacked Iran because we were, you know, as part of that relationship with Israel, that is growingly unpopular among American voters. So it's becoming a political liability for the White House and for Republicans in Congress. And so on one hand, yes, this is a strong ally. This is a strong partnership. And I think President Trump would like to keep it strong and preserve it, but he knows that the political pressures are coming from the other side. So where is the sweet spot? And I think that's what he's probably expressing to Netanyahu as they meet behind closed doors.
0: And so the Zelensky meeting happened earlier today. We have not heard a readout from the president yet. This is what Zelensky himself put on X. He said, a good meeting with President Trump at the Oval Office. Thank you for everything we do together to protect the lives of Ukrainians. He said they discussed licenses for Patriot Interceptor production, several other ideas. They talk about diplomacy and saying that the diplomatic process be reinvigorated. And this is what Trump said last night on Air Force One about Ukraine.
9: We have a lot of ammunition, different types. You know, Biden gave a lot to Ukraine, and so we're building that up, but we have a lot. We have a lot of the mid-level stuff, too. I mean, more than we could ever use, no matter what. But we have a lot. I'd like to have more, to be honest. But so much was given to Ukraine by Biden.
0: But look, there's also, they've gotten so much.

0: Senate Majority Leader John Thune is at a loss in dealing with President Trump, who's making one demand after another to pass a bill that simply does not have the votes. That's his Save America Act to impose new voting restrictions across the country. Now President Trump is telling Thune to cancel the Senate's upcoming August recess, which is a critical time in the campaign season, until that bill passes. Now last night, Thune went on Sean Hannity's show and tried to send a message to President Trump.
1: I don't think we probably have the votes in the Senate among Republicans even to get on a talking filibuster. But I do think we have a possibility through budget reconciliation to get some of this done. We have voted on photo ID. We voted on photo ID and citizenship to register. We voted on the entire SAVE Act two different times. And we also voted on no boys and girls sports. So we've had five votes, portions of or all of the Save America Act. The problem we have is we have no Democrats.
0: My excellent panel of reporters is back. Okay, Tia, you're in the halls with me in the Capitol. This is what he said. Trump said yesterday on Truth Social, Thune should not allow the Senate to leave town until it passes the Save America Act, or far better, still terminates the filibuster. Republicans don't have the votes among themselves for either terminating the filibuster or passing the Save America Act.
2: They don't. And I just think also what he's asking for is easier said than done. Just like terminating the filibuster isn't easy, canceling a recess isn't easy, because you're immediately going to run into attendance issues. Mm-hmm. And at the end of the day, senators are just like us, which means once you tell them they can go on vacation, they schedule a vacation. Yeah, and right. They don't really want someone telling them.
0: And they're campaigning, too.
2: Right. They're campaigning as well. It's just not going to be easy to force them in August to stay in Washington, especially when they're like, well, what are we doing here? Because they still can't accomplish what the president is pressuring them to accomplish. But complicating things is that there are senators chiming in saying, yeah, I'm with the program, even though they know it's easier said than done.
0: Why won't Trump listen to Thune? I mean, Thune has been saying this for weeks. We don't have the votes, Mr. President. I mean, find the votes yourselves if you can. They don't exist.
3: There's a lot of layers to this. The chief among them is that, and, you know, this is what we saw yesterday when the president's team asked the Supreme Court to review his executive order on mail-in balloting. Mm-hmm. Voting and rules around voting is a hobby horse of the president because it's personal for the president. The president believes that he lost the 2020 election because of election fraud. There's no evidence to support those claims, but this is part of a legacy project for the president. Much of his second term is defined by retribution and legacy. Retribution against those who he perceived were political opponents of him and put him through the legal challenges that he faced in between the first two terms, and also burnishing his legacy.
0: Yeah.
3: And so he is trying every which way to try to bolster what he sees as a problem, which is adding voting restrictions. So it's not even about the exact mechanics of getting this legislation done, because if the president was concerned about that, he would maybe bring those senators to the White House and press them. But it is a social media campaign and a pressure campaign that he's just sort of venting his frustration. Yeah. And Thune is the person that's responsible for taking the heat.
0: And look, he went to the Capitol. The president did just a few weeks ago, tried to get them down this bill. He couldn't change any votes there. And I talked to a lot of Republicans about the president's demand just yesterday. And a lot of them are scratching in their heads or saying, what is the president doing? They don't quite get it, including Senator John Cornyn.
4: I don't understand the rationale. I think it's basically we're over-promising and we're not going to be able to deliver on that promise because we don't have the votes to pass it, no matter how long we stay, and we're not going to change the filibuster. So, but somehow the president's convinced that if he presses hard enough, that we will come around. But I just don't think that's likely to happen.
5: Is he putting Thune in an impossible position here?
4: Well, I think, I wouldn't say impossible. They'll figure it out, but it's a very difficult position.
0: How fraught is the relationship between Thune and Trump right now?
6: Well, it's not great when you are using the television airwaves and certainly Fox News to communicate between the Republican leader in the Senate and the President of the United States.
0: And Trump attacking Thune over and over again, calling and putting pressure on Thune.
6: Correct.
0: Rather than Democrats in this season right now.
6: Correct. You know? So, I mean, it's not where you'd want to be if you're the leader of Republicans. I always come back to thinking about what Susie Weil said in her interview over a year ago, which is, this is a man, President Trump, who thinks he can do everything and just goes forward with it. I want to build a ballroom. I'm going to knock down the East Wing. Mm. He believes with sheer force of will that he can get this SAVE Act passed. And he doesn't have the votes. He does not accept the reality, but he's just going to keep going, going, going.
0: Yeah. And in the meantime, Republicans are telling him, sorry, Mr. President, can we focus on Democrats as a midterm election season? Instead, he's turning his fire against the GOP. We'll see how that plays out in November. Speaking of which, up next, Haley Stevens and Abdul El-Sayed faced off in a final debate last night before the Michigan Senate primary. How an absolutely bruising Democratic fight is coming to an ugly end.

0: Live on CNN and watch on the CNN app.
1: This just in, President Trump's meeting with Israeli Prime Minister Benjamin Netanyahu has just wrapped. Press Secretary Karen Levitt said the meeting was positive and productive. More details ahead. And now, turning to our other top story. We're officially 1 week away from the Democratic Senate primary in Michigan, and it's devolved into a pretty ugly contest between Congresswoman Haley Stevens and Abdul El-Sayed, a progressive backed by Bernie Sanders, and between the party's moderate establishment and its progressive flank battling it out. Here they are on the debate stage last night.
2: When you ask $60 million to come into a race for you and then say that somehow you're electable, I think you don't quite understand what electability means. If you need a $60 million crutch, you probably can't be elected on your own terms.
3: I know it's great to host rallies and have these fun events, but everywhere I have gone in Michigan, I have taken the time to visit a minority-owned business.
1: My panel is back. Tia, who has the edge heading into next Tuesday?
4: I think the polling has shown them going back and forth. I will say that I think Haley Stevens has had a good week. You know, she had that viral TMZ video that made a lot of people go, okay, I get it now. She continues to enjoy strong support among black voters in Michigan, which we know are an important part of the Democratic base in any state.
1: That's where the big push is right now to get black voters in the Detroit area.
4: Absolutely. And you heard her mention that every campaign stop, she stops at a minority-owned business. So at the end of the day, she does have all that AIPAC money on ads that are supporting her. And so she's on the air in ways that El-Sayed, because he's not getting that big outside spending in the same way, cannot be on air.
1: Yeah.
4: That being said, it's going to still come. You can spend all the money in the world, but you got to get your people to turn up on election day.
1: And the thing that's so fascinating about this race is that it's an ideological fight. There are some major differences between the candidate, and it's an electability fight. And, of course, this is a state that Democrats desperately need to hold if they have any chance of taking back the Senate majority.
5: I think there's just two big storylines here. One is obviously, as you're saying about the Senate majority, there is a big debate about who is better to win in Michigan between the two candidates. But I also think the Democratic Party is watching this race very closely for what it tells them about voters' mood toward Democratic Socialist candidates outside of these major urban areas. We've seen DSA candidates have success in Colorado, in Denver, in New York, in New York City, but we haven't seen it on a statewide level yet, and particularly in a key battleground state that doesn't just account for Senate control, but is also a must-win state for any presidential candidate in 2028.
1: Yeah.
5: So I think this race is a harbinger not just for Senate control, but for what it means for the future of the Democratic Party heading into what is expected to be a heavily contested and heavily attended Democratic primary.
1: Yeah, and Abdul El-Sayed will say that he is not a socialist. I've asked him that question, but his policies are very similar to that wing of the party. Of course, he's backed by the biggest Democratic socialist of them all, Bernie Sanders. But one of the big things, too, will be AIPAC and Israel. That's a huge dividing line in this race. The views of the two candidates so different. And AIPAC coming to Haley Stevens' defense. This is what came up last night at the debate about this issue.
6: But no concern about the $46 million plus spent on the behalf of AIPAC that should worry people about perhaps you doing their bidding should you win the seat.
3: Well, I don't think there's much difference between super PACs going in for Abdul or super PACs going in for me.
6: So I just want to say the difference between us is $46 million of AIPAC spending.
1: I mean, AIPAC has come in huge. I mean, they spent more than $30 million. More than the money that they've spent is more than any single race is a record for AIPAC.
7: Well,
1: it just shows how important it is to this lobby organization.
7: Super important to this organization, but also kind of putting a spotlight on Israel again as a dividing point right now in the Democratic Party. And that is, I mean, it's a dividing point in Washington right now, as we were talking about earlier with Netanyahu's visit to President Trump. But it's a tough one for Democrats. It was hard in 2024 for Kamala Harris, certainly for Joe Biden. Also, I would add, as we're talking about Michigan, not a coincidence that President Trump went there yesterday, bringing some spotlight to the Republicans, giving Republicans a lot of airtime during his speech yesterday, bringing them up on stage. Very happy to give a contrast to the Democrats.
1: Yeah, no question about it. Such a complicated issue for Democrats, especially in Michigan, a huge divide between a lot of Jewish voters, a lot of Muslim American voters, particularly in the Detroit area and in Dearborn as well. So we'll see. 1 week from today, that primary. All right, next, the organization responsible for helping Democrats win back control of the House just named five red seats that they claim they can turn blue. We're diving into those picks. That's next.
8: Think Invesco QQQ is one.
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0: House Democrats are adding a handful of races to their target list for this November. The Red to Blue program is an effort by the Democratic Congressional Campaign Committee, known as the DCCC, to put resources behind candidates they think can flip GOP seats. And they added five new names to the list today. The new candidates include Sam Forstag, a smoke jumper in Montana, Jake Johnson, a public school teacher in Minnesota, Laura James, a minister and mom in Iowa, Pia Dondia, a former school principal in Florida, and Amish Shah, an ER doctor in Arizona. And joining me now is the chair of the DCCC, Congresswoman Suzanne DelBene. Congresswoman, thank you so much for being here. Appreciate your time. So of the five candidates you just added to your so-called Red to Blue program, one of them is actually Amish Shah, who lost in 2024 to the GOP incumbent from that Arizona district, David Schweikert, by less than 17,000 votes. But this year, in the primary, your committee actually backed a different Democratic candidate, former Republican Marlene Gallen Woods, in that primary. Your group actually spent more than $500,000 to beat Shaw in the primary. So did you guys make the wrong call there?
1: You know, Amish ran a strong campaign and won that primary and absolutely is going to win in Arizona 1. We are going to do everything we can to make sure that we win across the country. And we get involved in races because we think it's critically important that we are in the strongest position possible, given that the stakes are so high during this election. And we're gonna make sure that we're in the strong position to win. Amish has done a great job, and we're excited to support him. And he's going to win.
0: If you don't mind me interrupting, I'm sorry about that. But why did you try to defeat him, Amish Shah, in the primary?
1: We are going to continue to get involved to make sure that we're in a strong position to win. But we're not trying to defeat anyone. We're trying to make sure we're in a strong position. And absolutely, Amish did a great job. And he's a strong candidate. And he's going to win. His opponent is... I argue you can't find any place where his opponent, Jay Feely, disagrees with Donald Trump. People want folks who are going to stand up for them, who are going to be strong voices in their community. That's who Dr. Shah is. He's been serving this community for a long time, and that's why he's going to win.
0: So there have been questions about your committee's track record in getting involved in primaries this cycle. For instance, two other DCCC candidates lost to progressives, Matt Dunlap in Maine and Randy Viegas in California. Many in the Congressional Progressive Caucus here in the House have expressed frustration at your operation, including Alexandria Ocasio-Cortez, who said, quote, "There's no reason for us to put our thumb on the scale when you have a healthy field of many viable candidates. The DCCC believes one type of candidate or one type of approach or one type of ideology is what will win in every swing seat in America." So, Congresswoman, is AOC right?
1: So, first of all, I have folks who tell me to get involved in primaries. Don't get involved in primaries. Get involved in some, not others. The stakes of this election are high, and we're going to make sure we're in the strongest position to win all across the country. And we should be clear that there are not cookie cutter candidates. Every race that we have, and as you see in the additions to Red to Blue that we made today, are candidates who are uniquely positioned to win in their districts. They are deeply connected to their communities. They have crossover appeal. These are swing districts, after all. And they are running for Congress to stand up for their communities. They are authentic and independent minded, but they all are uniquely fit to their communities. That's what's key, especially if you look at House races across the country. And all of our 30 now Red to Blue candidates are different. Some have been, some have had support from Bernie to Blue Dogs and some with both.
0: Yeah.
1: But they are all unique for their communities.
0: Congresswoman, speaking of Bernie, we have seen a surge of these progressive and Democratic socialist candidates in some races across the country. Some Democrats actually want your party, want the leadership to repudiate some of the ideas from the socialist wing of the party. Listen to what Senator John Fetterman told me about this last night.
2: Do you see what these freaks are running on? Now, abolish the Senate right here, abolish the presidency, abolish the border, abolish prison. in the presidency. Now, like, they've never been Democrats.
3: Should the Democratic leaders distance themselves more from the socialist Democratic wing of the party?
2: No. They won't call it out. I mean, how many other Democrats like me will just call it what it is?
3: Should more call them out?
2: Yes. Isn't our responsibility to police our own kinds of ranks?
0: So, Congresswoman, should you call out the Democratic Socialists and police your kind of ranks and repudiate the platform of the Democratic Socialists of America?
1: First of all, I think you're talking about some races in bright blue districts in a few parts of the country. The folks in Iowa who want representatives to stand up for them aren't interested in who is running for election in New York City. They're focused on who's going to stand up to represent
0: them. But
1: what about
0: Democratic leaders? Should you guys repudiate it?
1: The path to the majority is through these swing districts across the country and having candidates who are talking about the issues that matter, who are focused on the issues they hear from their communities, is what makes the difference. And so absolutely, we are united in making sure that we're addressing the number one issue we hear from folks across the country. Families are struggling. Affordability is the top issue. Housing, food, healthcare, childcare, energy costs, rising gas prices. We need a Congress that's going to stand up for people across the country. That's our priority, and that's what we're going to do when we have the gavels, and we will have the gavels in November.
0: Congressman, one last question. There's been a lot of controversy around the Democratic National Committee. Ken Martin, the chairman of that committee, over fundraising and reportedly volatile behavior. Do you have confidence in him as leader of the DNC?
1: Well, I think we always have to look at where things are at and understand that we need to do better. And I think he understands how important it is and the need to do better. When I look at the House,
0: should he resign? You don't think he should resign? Some people are calling on him to resign. Should he resign?
1: In the House, we're in a strong position. But the DNC is an important partner, and they need to do better. And I think they understand that.
0: Okay. Congresswoman Susan DelBene, we're going to have to leave it there. Thank you so much for taking the time. Really appreciate it. And right now, guests are beginning to arrive at the National Cathedral to remember the late Senator Lindsey Graham. Next, Dan Abash talks to former Vice President Mike Pence about Graham's legacy.

0: by rental, Friday night at 10 on HGTV.
1: Right now, guests are arriving at Washington National Cathedral, where a memorial for the late Senator Lindsey Graham is about to begin in about an hour. The casket carrying Senator Graham will arrive there soon. Dana Bash is there outside the National Cathedral with the former Vice President Mike Pence. Dana.
2: Thank you, Manu, and thank you, Mr. Vice President, for being here. I know that you were very close with Senator Graham. You served for one term in the House with him, but obviously knew him quite well through the years as governor and, of course, as vice president.
3: Well, I have a heavy heart today. I'm saddened at the passing of a friend, but I'm also saddened at the passing of a true American statesman who I think was maybe the greatest champion of American leadership on the world stage that we had in Washington, D.C. over the decades. I had the privilege to meet him when I was in the House of Representatives, Dana, when we first met, and then worked with him over the years as a senator and then, of course, as vice president. And what I loved about him was his commitment to principle, the principle of freedom, the principle of limited government, the principle of the right to life. But what I also loved about him was he was just a happy warrior. And I expect that'll be remembered at the National Cathedral today.
2: You were telling me as we were waiting to come on about the experience of being on a CODEL, a congressional trip with Senator Graham and also Senator McCain.
3: I did. It was just a few of us went on a trip. We traveled to visit troops in Operation Iraqi Freedom. And it was one of the most compelling things about Lindsey Graham was his deep devotion to our armed forces. I don't know that our military men and women had a greater champion in Washington, D.C. than Lindsey Graham. Not surprisingly, he was one of them.
2: Mm-hmm. 33 years in the Air Force.
3: 33 years. Yeah. He was a colonel in the reserves. But traveling with those two men was an experience of a lifetime because they fought and fought hard, even though they had a close bond. But always it ended up in a place of respect. I think they're two different men, had different political philosophies in many respects. But it's one of the things that blesses my heart. You know, the Bible says, mourn with those who mourn, grieve with those who grieve. But my heart is lifted in part knowing about a great reunion that took place between two great friends.
2: In the first term, obviously, when you were President Trump's vice president, you witnessed the impact that Senator Graham could have on President Trump, particularly on issues of foreign policy.
3: I did. I think he was an absolutely invaluable counselor to President Trump during our term. And from the outside looking in, I've seen evidence of his winsome influence as well. You know, the president has always brought a great deal of skepticism to even many of our allies, but Lindsey Graham in our time and I expect in recent years, he's been a voice for Ukraine since that brutal and unprovoked Russian invasion, like no other voice in the United States Senate. He spoke clearly with moral clarity about the threat that Iran posed to us and authoritarian regimes like China in the Asia Pacific. And so I'm confident there will be other voices that emerge to fill that in. But there's no doubt in my mind that in our time and since that President Donald Trump listened to and on occasion was moved by the clarity and the vision and the leadership of Senator Lindsey Graham.
2: Yes. Well, I know that, again, you witnessed that and you are one of many people who are here to pay tribute to Senator Graham on both sides of the aisle, and I appreciate your time, Mr. Vice President.
3: Well, Dana, thank you, and I'm honored to be here. People in both political parties that will gather to remember the life and legacy of Senator Lindsey Graham will do well, but I'm also heartened to know that the United States Senate tonight will take up the Russia sanctions bill that could well be the work of his life, and it could well set into motion a chain of events that will finally put Russia back on its heels and achieve, even after his passing, what Lindsay longed to achieve, and that is a victory for freedom and a just and lasting peace in Ukraine.
2: Mr. Vice President, thank you so much. Appreciate it. Thank you. Manu, I'm going to toss it back to you in the studio.
1: All right. Thank you, Dana. Thank you to the former vice president. Thanks for joining Inside Politics. CNN News Central starts after a very quick break.
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0: A diplomatic balancing act. President Trump holding key meetings in the Oval Office across two separate wars. See what we learned about his sit-downs with Ukrainian President Volodymyr Zelensky and Israeli Prime Minister Benjamin Netanyahu.
1: Lawmakers and family honor the legacy of longtime Republican Senator Lindsey Graham. President Trump will deliver one of the tributes, and we'll bring that to you live. And dozens of people are unaccounted for after a 6.8 magnitude earthquake rocks Japan. We'll have an update on the rescue efforts. We're following these major developing stories and many more, all coming in right here to CNN News Central.
0: We are standing by for President Trump to leave the White House for Lindsey Graham's funeral as today Washington pauses to remember the life and legacy of the late Republican senator. In the next hour, the president is expected to deliver a eulogy for the senator that he said was not only a patriot, but also his friend. Just moments ago, the president wrapped up back-to-back meetings at a critical time in two ongoing wars. His first sit-down was with Ukrainian President Volodymyr Zelensky, quickly followed by a meeting with Israeli Prime Minister Benjamin Netanyahu. Both leaders are in D.C. to attend Graham's funeral, who arguably was among their strongest supporters in Washington before he passed. Let's go live to the White House with CNN's Kristen Holmes. She has more on both of these meetings. Kristen, it's notable that in recent history, when President Trump has had foreign leaders in the Oval Office, he brings in the media to ask questions. This time, he didn't do that with either leader.
2: He didn't, and it's unclear why. I mean, we do know President Trump is going to be headed to Lindsey Graham's funeral, that he is going to be speaking at that funeral. Unclear if that played any role. I will remind you that when Lindsey Graham died, he was supposed to give a primetime address earlier in the week. But because of that death, he was convinced not to do that. So unclear if it's related to Lindsey Graham or because he wanted to have these meetings in private. We know that there is so much going on in both of these wars. And we did have a readout from President Zelensky about this meeting. He calls it a positive meeting. That's what the press secretary to President Trump said as well. He said that they discussed their access, Ukraine's access to those Patriot missile interceptors, as well as how to revive the diplomatic process to try and end the Ukraine-Russia war. Just one reminder that, of course, in NATO, President Trump had announced that they were granting or making plans to grant Ukraine permission and give them the licenses they needed to actually produce those Patriot missiles in Ukraine, but that would take years to actually build up that production. That was something that apparently they did delve into. And Boris, just really quickly, one of the things we don't know because press was not allowed in the room was whether or not Zelensky shared some of that intelligence that he says Ukrainians have over Russia interfering in the war and siding with Iran, giving them information in that war, which President Trump has denied is happening.
0: Yeah, President Trump has said that he wants to ask Vladimir Putin directly about that claim. We should note that CNN reported that this was happening back in March. Kristen, update us on the meeting with Netanyahu. What have we learned about that?
2: Well, other than the press secretary saying briefly that it was a good and productive meeting, we haven't heard much. But President Trump went into this meeting with some pretty harsh words for the prime minister of Israel. This is what he said on Fox and Friends just moments before the meeting.
3: Well, I don't need Bibi to tell me that. Bibi's telling me that because he wants me to stay involved. I mean, I don't necessarily. We have the finest because of Space Force. We have the greatest cameras in the world focused on. We know exactly what's going on. But, no, I heard Bibi announce that. I said, why don't you just tell it to me? Why do you have to announce it to the world? I know exactly what's going on at Pickaxe. It's not a big problem. We took out their nuclear sites, and we'll have to take out Pickaxe if we don't make a deal. If we don't make a deal, we'll take it out very easily.
2: So what he's referring to there, of course, is this Israeli intelligence that said that some of the nuclear reactors, as well as some of that highly enriched uranium, had been moved to Pickaxe Mountain. And he's complaining that Benjamin Netanyahu announced that publicly instead of sharing it with him privately because he wants to keep President Trump in the war in Ukraine. This is something that Netanyahu was expected to talk to him about to try and get him to continue the fighting there. We know Netanyahu is not ready for this war to be over. But President Trump, I mean, some harsh words there clearly saying that Netanyahu had kind of overstayed his welcome when it came to this conversation around the Iran war.
0: Kristen Holmes, live for us at the White House. Thank you so much for that update, Brianna.
1: It's fitting that on a day with these important foreign policy meetings that lawmakers honor a man who steered the Senate on so many world issues. Today, Washington is saying goodbye to longtime South Carolina Senator Lindsey Graham. Earlier, his family, friends, and former colleagues gathered in the Capitol Rotunda to pay their respects. And next hour at the National Cathedral, President Trump will give remarks about his one-time political foe turned ally and frequent golf partner. CNN's Lauren Fox is at the cathedral ahead of today's service. And Lauren, Graham was well-liked and deeply respected among his colleagues. How are they remembering him today?
4: Yeah, over the course of the last week, Brianna, me and my colleagues spent a lot of time in the halls getting remembrances from some of those senators that Senator Graham worked so closely with. And whether it was a Republican or a Democrat, every single senator I stopped and talked to was willing to really tell just story after story about the time they had spent with Graham and his indelible mark that he had left on U.S. foreign policy in the Senate. Senator Richard Blumenthal, who was a Democrat who worked so closely with Graham on issues related to Ukraine aid, said that he will never forget that in the morning before that highly televised meeting with Zelensky, President Trump and the Vice President J.D. Vance, that he and Graham had met quietly with Zelensky at Blair House to try to give him some advice about that meeting. And Graham was very clear with Zelensky. No matter what happened in the Oval Office, Zelensky needed to be clear and not take any bait, essentially stay calm, cool, and collected in that meeting. Obviously, we know what transpired when cameras were in the room. The exact opposite happened. And Senator Blumenthal said he was watching this all collapse on national television, this relationship that they had worked to build so closely between the United States and Ukraine. And he said the first thought that popped into his head is he had to get Senator Graham on the phone. And despite the fact that Graham was very public in his criticism that day of Zelensky, in their phone conversation, Blumenthal said Graham was already brainstorming how to get that relationship between the administration and Zelensky back on track. That is just an example of how powerful, how important Senator Graham was when it came to being a bridge between Republicans and Democrats in Congress and the administration, not to mention his conversations, his roles, his relationship around the world with world leaders, what impact that was having as he was able to continuously stay in the president's ear at a moment where the president's inclination may have been America first. Senator Graham made clear that America deserved a role in the world stage. Brianna.
1: Well, a shock to imagine he won't be part of all of these discussions like the ones going on today. Lauren Fox, thank you very much. Still to come, many people are believed to be trapped inside of a collapsed shopping mall after a powerful earthquake hit southern Japan. We'll have some new details on rescue efforts there. Plus, new CNN reporting shows how some veterans are waiting months just to get a mental health appointment. And then later, a pilot is forced to make an emergency landing right on a public beach in California. We'll show you that footage and much more coming up on CNN News Central.

0: Turning back now to our top story, President Trump meeting with Ukrainian President Volodymyr Zelensky this morning at the White House for just under an hour. Next hour, they will both be attending the funeral of Senator Lindsey Graham, but their conversation earlier today focused on the Russia-Ukraine war. Let's get some perspective on that with Jeff Edmonds. He's a former director for Russia on the White House National Security Council. Jeff, thank you so much for being with us as always. First, President Trump recently responded to remarks from Zelensky that Russia is providing details to Iran about U.S. bases in the Middle East for possible attacks. Trump saying that he wants to ask Vladimir Putin about it. We're working to find out whether or not this was brought up during their meeting. You would assume that it likely was, given the heft of that intelligence. How do you read Trump's skepticism, at least publicly, on this?
1: I think he often sees, he places a lot of weight on his personal relationship with foreign leaders. And I think believes that when he's in the room, in the same way he can, you know, produce great deals, he can also really be pointed with someone that he knows and ask them a question. And he expects to get the correct answer back.
0: Do you think Putin would be honest with him about Russia potentially aiding Iran?
1: No, not at all. I think he would say this is just Zelensky trying to stir up anti-Russian ferment.
0: Sure. So Zelensky's post-meeting statement says that he discussed licenses for the production of interceptors for Patriots, Patriot missile systems, and other ideas that would help. What do you make of that idea, and what others potentially would alleviate the situation right now?
1: I think that, I mean, one of the main concerns for Ukraine is really protecting their critical infrastructure. It's taken an incredible beating. It's been more resilient than people anticipated it being, but it still, as we all know, has taken a real beating. And I think that looking over the longer term, because it will take a while to produce Patriots, also looking at other different ways that they could, you know, he's mentioned intercepting ballistic missiles and anti-ballistic missile technology. So I think they're looking at different creative ways of protecting their infrastructure.
0: The backdrop of this is that we've learned there are concerns over at the Pentagon about potential munitions shortages. Trump has denied that. We'll also

0: options, the Pentagon's options when it comes to getting Iran to the negotiating table and securing a deal?
1: I think Iran believes it's in a stronger negotiating position at this point. They've seen the U.S. attack and then have to pull back, and I think that they believe time is on their... I mean, this is a competition of time on both sides, right? The administration thinking they can outlast the Iranian regime, the Iranian regime thinking the opposite. And I think the Iranians read this as, and these reports as saying, well, we think we're in a stronger position and we can outlast them.
0: The reason for today's visit by Zelensky and Prime Minister Netanyahu of Israel is the funeral service for Senator Lindsey Graham. He was a champion for Ukraine, even at times when Republican support for Kyiv had waned. I wonder what his loss means for U.S. support for Ukraine.
1: Hopefully that has changed. The narrative last year was that Ukraine losing was kind of, this was the administration, that Ukraine eventually losing was inevitable because Russia had an infinite number of soldiers. That narrative has changed this year, and I'm sure that's one of the things Zelensky is pushing, is that, like, this is a different war. So I think he's hoping that, you know, the loss of Lindsey Graham will somehow be, you know, lessened by the fact that Ukrainians are doing better. But I do think it's important. I mean, he was an important advocate for Ukraine, and I think that's definitely going to be missed.
0: How do you view the late senator's legacy specifically on foreign policy?
1: I mean, I think, you know, he was a champion of U.S. values overseas. He was a champion of you know, values-based issues like Ukraine. People have argued whether it's in our interest or not, but I think that, you know, he was a champion for democracy and a champion for the idea that Russia, a country like Russia, shouldn't be able to do these kinds of things in Europe. And so for that, I think he's got a good legacy.
0: And Jeff Edmonds, thanks so much for sharing your perspective. Appreciate
1: thanks.
0: It.
1: Thanks.
0: Still to come, we're expecting a clash on Capitol Hill as Dr. Anthony Fauci faces lawmakers. His appearance set to focus on newly released diary notes during the pandemic. We're going to break down key takeaways from his entries. And we're going to bring you the latest on search and rescue efforts after a powerful earthquake rattles Japan. Stay with CNN. We'll be right back.
1: The host champion for the idea that Russia, a country like Russia, shouldn't be able to do these kinds of things in Europe. And so for that, I think he's got a good legacy.
0: And Jeff Edmonds, thanks so much for sharing your perspective. Appreciate
1: thanks.
0: It. Still to come, we're expecting a clash on Capitol Hill as Dr. Anthony Fauci faces lawmakers. His appearance set to focus on newly released diary notes during the pandemic. We're going to break down key takeaways from his entries. And we're going to bring you the latest on search and rescue efforts after a powerful earthquake rattles Japan. Stay with CNN. We'll be right back.
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0: We have breaking news out of Japan. A major 6.8 magnitude earthquake has hit the southern part of the country. Officials have not yet confirmed casualty numbers, but local reports say several people have been killed, dozens have been injured, and there are many more who are unaccounted for, including people who are at a shopping mall and a paper factory. CNN's Hanako Montgomery has details.
1: What we've been seeing in Kumamoto Prefecture so far, we've seen a large mall partially collapse. And we do know that at the time of this collapse, about 200 individuals were rescued from the mall. They were evacuated from the mall. But authorities do fear that potentially several employees are still stuck inside and might need rescuing. Now, we don't actually know what caused this mall to partially collapse, but authorities are investigating an explosion that happened right after an earthquake, and they are looking at a potential gas leak that might have triggered that explosion. Now, in other parts of the prefecture, we've also seen roads damaged, bridges partially damaged as well, fires breaking out across the prefecture, and in one case, a train also that was overturned. Now, fortunately, there weren't any passengers on board at the time, but it does show you how powerful this initial earthquake was and also the subsequent aftershocks. Now, we are also getting reports that a paper factory in another part of Kumamoto Prefecture is getting some reports of people unaccounted for inside that factory. They can't make contact with those individuals. So they are trying to ascertain whether those individuals might be trapped or need rescuing. As I mentioned, the Japanese government deploying thousands of troops to this region to help with rescue efforts. And Japan, I should note, is no stranger to earthquakes. It sees an earthquake every single day. But earthquakes of this magnitude can cause significant damage and potentially loss of life. And for Kumamoto Prefecture specifically, there is history here, right? In 2016, we saw massive earthquakes that killed more than 270 people and injured thousands more. So authorities are very, very concerned that history might repeat itself and that we might see potentially an increase in the death toll in the coming hours.
0: Hanako Montgomery for reporting for us on that. Still ahead, Israeli Prime Minister Benjamin Netanyahu meeting with President Trump in the Oval Office. We're going to take a closer look at what this sit-down signals when it comes to the war with Iran.

0: CNN, and next day on the CNN app.
1: Moments from now, President Trump and Israeli Prime Minister Benjamin Netanyahu will attend the funeral of Senator Lindsey Graham, which is set to begin in about a half hour or so. Earlier at the White House, the two leaders met face-to-face for the first time since they launched the Iran war some 5 months ago. Since then, their close relationship has shown signs of strain. CNN's Nick Robertson joins us now live from Jerusalem. Nick, what are you hearing about what happened at this meeting and what Netanyahu was hoping to accomplish with this visit?
2: Yeah, about an hour and a half long, positive and productive is how it's being described. But unlike so many of the meetings President Trump often has with visiting leaders in the Oval Office, this one didn't have the camera crews invited in, didn't have journalists throwing questions at both the leaders. It was same with President Zelensky, who was in the White House a little bit earlier as well. And actually the same as when Prime Minister Netanyahu visited in the White House with President Trump before the war began back in February. So whatever was being said behind closed doors. But we know Prime Minister Netanyahu went in there with Iran his top priority. We know that he wanted to provide intelligence about what the Israelis believe the Iranians are hiding under Pickaxe Mountain, nuclear riches, highly enriched uranium, possibly centrifuges, all those sorts of things. That was what he was going to put to President Trump. But we heard President Trump speaking on TV about this shortly before Prime Minister Netanyahu walked into the Oval Office, saying he, the president, already knew what was under Pickaxe Mountain. He didn't need Prime Minister Benjamin Netanyahu coming and telling him. And why did the Israeli prime minister say this publicly when he could have just said it privately? The president mused that this was because Prime Minister Netanyahu wants President Trump and the U.S. military to stay engaged. That was his words on Iran. So you kind of get the sense that a bit frosty from the president towards the Israeli prime minister, but all smiles on camera.
1: We'll see what more we hear from President Trump, and we'll see what interactions they might have at the late senator's funeral, again, coming up momentarily. Nick Robertson live in Jerusalem for us. Thank you so much. Brianna?
3: Let's discuss these developments and more with Dan Shapiro. He's former U.S. ambassador to Israel. He's also a distinguished fellow at the Atlantic Council. I'm so curious to know what your read is on President Trump this morning. He was on Fox, and he's talking about Netanyahu and in particular, these reports of Netanyahu's plans to share intelligence about Iran's rebuilding of its nuclear program. And he seemed to be really frustrated that Bibi was putting this out there in public. How would you describe how he's seeing Netanyahu right now?
4: I think the president is quite conflicted about what he's hearing from Netanyahu, in part because he has his own set of incompatible goals. On the one hand, he wants to find an off-ramp, an end to this war, bring down oil prices, settle gas prices, get things under control before the midterm elections. On the other hand, Netanyahu is certainly pushing for a return to full military operations against these Iranian nuclear targets. Trump himself has spoken about that as an option he's considering. So you can tell he's sort of conflicted by these two incompatible goals, but he's certainly feeling that pressure from Netanyahu to do the one, which is not in his own political interest as we're now under 100 days to the midterms.
3: There are so many instances where Israel and the U.S., or really it's Trump and Netanyahu, are not on the same page, right? You've got Israel's defense minister saying this morning that the U.S. has been preventing Israel from striking Iranian energy infrastructure because of economic and energy concerns. You have this divergence over issues like Trump's potential plans to sell advanced stealth F-35 fighters jets to Turkey, the U.S.-Saudi civil nuclear agreement. How are you seeing all of that collectively?
4: Add to that the Gaza peace plan, the 20-point plan, which is not really advancing in any way, and a still rather stuck process to work toward Israeli withdrawal from southern Lebanon. It's kind of ironic. Today, President Trump met with two leaders, Zelensky, who he's had some tensions with in the past, but at the moment seems to be feeling very positively toward, as Ukraine has the upper hand in a lot of their combat against Russia, and Netanyahu, who he's been so close with, but today, and you just listed them, brings almost nothing but headaches, whether it's on Iran and whether to go back into fighting, whether it's on the Turkish F-35 deal or the Saudi nuclear deal or Gaza or Lebanon. It's one headache after another, and so I think there's a lot of under-the-surface tension between Trump and Netanyahu, even if they try to keep the smiles before the cameras.
3: And Trump has historically been very supportive of Netanyahu, but he's also aware that Americans are less supportive of Israel right now. It's pretty staggering, actually. This Gallup poll from this year showing 46% of Americans have a favorable view of Israel in 2026, and that's down from 75% in 2021, a 29% drop. Can you talk a little bit about the things that have contributed to that? Obviously, we know what some of them are, but how that also is factoring into President Trump's calculus here, and also about whether he's going to support Netanyahu in his upcoming election.
4: There's no question. The polls you cited and many others demonstrate that Israel's standing in the United States has declined precipitously, really in both parties in different ways. Some of it's about Gaza and the civilian casualties there. Some of it's about the Iran war. Some of it's about a kind of an America first idea of we shouldn't be funding another country's military any longer. But it's almost impossible to imagine that decline being reversed or even arrested without a change of leadership in Israel. Netanyahu is so associated with all the controversies, whether it's the speech against President Obama's nuclear deal in 2015 or whether it's the Gaza war, whether it's this Iran war. He's so associated with all of those that it's hard to imagine the American people giving Israel a fresh look until there's new leadership. And President Trump has to take that into account. Netanyahu is certainly going to seek Trump's ultimate endorsement and approval before his own election on October 27th this year. And without that, he's going to really struggle to win. And Trump might find he does better in terms of getting results and getting a better hearing for the American people with a different Israeli leader.
3: It would be so interesting if he makes that calculation and so out of step with what he's done in the past. But as we see, the numbers are changing here. We should also note the reason Netanyahu is here is for the funeral of the late Senator Lindsey Graham. He's going to be there in the National Cathedral, there to pay his respects. And we actually saw some new footage from an unreleased documentary from Alex Holder. I want to play part of this. This is part of the conversation that the two had on March 4th of this year, just after the U.S.-Israeli strikes on Iran. Here it is.
5: Hey, Lindsey. How are you?
6: I'm just so impressed. Glad to be your friend.
5: I'm glad you are my friend.
3: Ambassador, he is not going to have that figure in Lindsey Graham, that very important support on the Hill. Is that going to make a significant difference? How do you see it?
4: Well, Senator Graham really was of the camp, and in a unique way for his personality and his involvement, of those Republican senators who were going to back Netanyahu and back Israel almost to the hilt in every situation. In this case, he was not only backing the war that had just started in Iran in March, but even in saying to Netanyahu he was going to encourage President Trump to get involved in attacks against Hezbollah in Lebanon, something even Netanyahu wasn't for. You take away an important figure like that, an important voice like that, somebody who really had the trust of the Netanyahu and Trump, and it's hard to find a similar figure in the Republican foreign policy firmament these days. And we know that there's other voices. Certainly Vice President Vance has been outwardly and inwardly a skeptic about support for Israel, about this war in Iran. So President Trump's going to be hearing those voices from his own base, his own administration as well. The lack of Senator Graham's voice on the other side might be felt in these decisions that are coming up.
3: Yeah, Vance reflects an important part of the Republican base. So did Lindsey Graham. So it will be interesting without that in his ear to see how he negotiates this. Ambassador Shapiro, thanks for being with us. Appreciate
4: it. Thanks for having me.
3: Boris?
1: So we are getting our first live look inside the National Cathedral, where minutes from now, funeral services are expected to begin for Senator Lindsey Graham. These are live images where you see the arrival of various notable figures, including Israeli Prime Minister Benjamin Netanyahu there speaking with Defense Secretary Pete Hegseth. In front of them, you have the back of the head of Senator Tim Scott, fellow South Carolina senator of the late Senator Graham. We've also seen a number of their Republican and Democratic colleagues from the Senate, including John Barrasso, Mark Warner, Chris Coons, Joni Ernst, Chuck Grassley as well. President Volodymyr Zelensky is also there, as we see HHS Secretary RFK Jr. Both those foreign leaders, Zelensky and Netanyahu, met earlier this morning with President Trump at the White House. Of course, the president is also attending the funeral. We are expecting him to deliver a tribute to Graham in the next hour. We will bring you the president's arrival to the National Cathedral as we await the funeral of the late Senator Lindsey Graham. We'll bring it to you live right here on CNN. Don't go anywhere.

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1: A new analysis on data compiled by CNN shows that some veterans are waiting months to see a therapist for the first time. A significant amount of time, especially as many suffer from anxiety, depression, and other conditions once they end their military service. CNN's Brian Todd is joining us now with his reporting on this. And Brian, you've done a lot of reporting on veterans. I've spoken to a lot of veterans who use mental health services. And I think what we both know, and anyone who's covered this space knows, by the time they're asking for help, they don't then need to be waiting for months to get that help. What are you learning?
2: Well, that's right. And they've, you know, it takes a lot for them to ask for that help. So they don't really need to be waiting months. As you mentioned, Brianna, this is new reporting from myself and our colleagues, Tammy Luby and Alex Leeds Matthews. We looked at what veterans really go through when they try to get seen for mental health appointments at the VA. Since dealing with mental health is, as Brianna and I have discussed, so crucial for so many veterans. The issue here is it's confusing for veterans to figure out whether the VA is consistently providing timely appointments when a veteran wants to schedule a mental health appointment at the VA for the first time. The VA and its secretary, Doug Collins, say it only takes 15 days on average for a veteran to see a provider for a first-time mental health appointment. That falls under the VA's own target of 20 days to get an initial appointment. But when a veteran actually goes to look for an appointment by going to a VA website that you see there, it's called Access to Care, well, they get a different picture. We crunched the numbers on the Access to Care website for most of the month of July. We found that based on what Access to Care says, veterans across the country frequently have to wait weeks or even months for initial mental health appointments. Our analysis showed that wait times at 541 VA facilities exceeded the VA's target of 20 days for first-time mental health appointments. Those 541 facilities make up two-thirds of those that reported numbers. At a handful of VA facilities, waits stretch nearly 5 or more months. Another 22 facilities reported wait times of at least 3 months. That's way more than the 15 days the VA is touting. The VA's contention? It says analyzing the numbers for wait times on its own website, Access to Care, is inaccurate for several reasons, including that a few patients with long wait times skew the numbers, and that the Access to Care website does not reflect certain situations like when mental health appointments are sometimes moved earlier, meaning they ultimately are not waiting as long as the site says. The VA also stresses that new patients only make up roughly 10% of all mental health appointments, and that wait times for established patients are generally shorter. So the VA contends its own website listing wait times for veterans is not really a good measure of reality. We did speak to some veterans who were frustrated with the confusion over all of this. One veteran who only wanted to give his first name, Dennis, says his anxiety grew when it took him a few months to schedule an appointment with a psychologist at his local VA facility. Dennis said, quote, "By the appointment being delayed, I couldn't be helped sooner. My mental state probably declined a little bit more," end quote. There is an important caveat to all this. Under the VA's policy, a veteran having an emergency mental health crisis can be seen the same day that he or she reports it at an agency facility, an emergency room, or with a private sector provider. So any vet in a real crisis should still seek help. We can't emphasize this enough, Brianna. If you're in a crisis, still seek help. You can maybe bypass some of the website information there. Call your local VA facility. Get that help today if you're in a crisis.
1: That's very important. Now, of course, the wait times for established patients are going to be shorter.
2: Yes.
1: You would think they have, at least many of them, regular appointments scheduled if
2: yes.
1: they are getting return care. And all of this is coming, Brian, as you have found, at a time when more veterans are seeking mental health care?
2: The number has exploded in recent years, Brianna. According to a VA report from last fall, the number of veterans who received mental health care from the VA jumped 78% between 2009 and 2024. It is expected to again go way up between now and 2033. It is exponentially growing. And more vets need that care. And, you know, they just don't need to be confronted with the confusion over the wait times.
1: It's really important reporting, especially at a time where America is at war. Brian Todd, thank you so much for that. Horace?
3: A showdown is set for tomorrow. Dr. Anthony Fauci is scheduled to testify before the Senate Homeland Security Committee, appearing under subpoena, not voluntarily. His appearance will mark the latest face-off with committee chairman Senator Rand Paul, who has long blamed Fauci for the COVID pandemic and shortcomings in the U.S. response. Now, ahead of the hearing, the committee released more than 1,100 pages from Fauci's personal diary dating from 2019 to 2022. The diary expected to be a focal point of the hearing. Let's get to CNN's Meg Terrell, who has the details. Meg, what are we learning from these entries, and how could that impact the testimony we're expecting?
0: Yeah, Boris. Well, we learned just from last night from Secretary Robert F. Kennedy Jr. in an appearance on Fox News that he and his team had actually handed over these diary entries to Senator Paul as well as Senator Ron Johnson after what he said was an 8-month search on servers. So that is how these diary entries have gone over to Senator Paul and now have been released. And as you noted, they start at the end of 2019 as cases of this sort of mysterious disease coming out of China were mounting, and they go through 2022. And so Dr. Fauci in these diary entries is really documenting the growing pandemic, the scientific questions that he was grappling with, as well as working with both administrations, the first Trump administration and the Biden administration. A lot of attention has been paid to how he notes which media appearances he did, which celebrities he heard from. And of course, he notes that he became one of the most famous recognizable people in the country, which I think most people would agree is true. That did happen. At the same time, of course, we know that Senator Ron Paul and he have clashed for years. And, you know, some of the scientific things he talks about in these diary entries include the origins of the COVID-19 pandemic. And that is expected to be a big focus of Senator Paul tomorrow in this hearing. You noted also that he had been subpoenaed to appear. So this is not voluntary. We obtained a letter from Fauci's lawyers to Senator Paul about a previous request to appear. And he says, quote, "Your request that Dr. Fauci appear before the committee arises within a context that cannot be ignored. The context of repeated public and absolutely baseless pronouncements by you, a sitting U.S. senator, that Dr. Fauci should be prosecuted and jailed." And we also heard from Secretary Kennedy last night in this interview on Fox about a question Laura Ingraham had said about accountability for things during the pandemic. RFK Jr. used the word justice. Here's what he said.
4: He's going to testify in front of Rand Paul's committee this week. He has immunity against all of the things that he did prior to President Biden signing or the electronic pen, signing his pardon, but he could perjure himself now. Well, there are many things that he said that we know are lies, and Rand Paul presumably is going to ask him about those things. And if he lies again, then he could be subject to perjury prosecution.
0: So that is the context going into this hearing tomorrow, talking about that Biden presumptive, preemptive pardon that Fauci received. And now they are talking about, you know, what he's going to say tomorrow, conflicting with what he wrote privately. So Dr. Fauci, we should note, has a lot of support from the scientific community. This is going to be another contentious hearing tomorrow. Boris.
3: Yeah, no doubt. Meg Terrell, thank you so much for staying on top of that for us. And we are watching the Washington National Cathedral with a hearse carrying the late Senator Lindsey Graham's casket arrived just moments ago. 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We will bring you the president's remarks live. Don't go anywhere. 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
1: Firefighters in Spain and France are still racing to contain raging wildfires as the region prepares for yet another scorching heat wave. Hundreds of thousands of people have been evacuated. In France, authorities say most of the country is suffering from poor air quality, and they're asking people to stay indoors as these flames rage on. Some good news in Spain, that is that officials say fires west of Madrid are improving little by little, but large areas do continue to burn. CNN's Pau Mascara joins us now from Spain. Pau, tell us a little bit about the conditions where you are.
2: Well, right now we are like around 34 degrees Celsius, which is 94 degrees Fahrenheit. But let me tell you, Brianna, that weather conditions are going to be worse from tomorrow and on, because the fourth heat wave of the summer is going to impact the Iberian Peninsula, which means that temperatures are going to climb again. And this is going to be dangerous. It's going to pose a threat as to try to extinguish the wildfires that are still active here in the country. Actually, what you're seeing here around me is the aftermath of the largest wildfire ever recorded in the country. This is the Burgoondo wildfire, and it started last week in the southern part of Avila province, and so far it has engulfed around 50,000 hectares of land. Actually, this is the aftermath. This is what happened after the flames engulfed and devastated all this area. You can see the ground. I mean, it's completely black, charred, and there are no signs of plant life around. And also, if you have a look on the horizon, on the edge, you're gonna see like a layer of haze, but in reality this is the smoke that has been gathering from the different wildfires around the day. Brianna.
1: All right, Pau Mascara, thank you so much for the latest from Spain. A new hour of CNN News Central starts right now.
3: Just moments ago at the National Cathedral in Washington, D.C., we saw the arrival of President Donald Trump getting to the funeral services for the late Senator Lindsey Graham, which is now set to start at any moment. The late senator's family, his colleagues from Capitol Hill, and world leaders are gathering to pay their respects to a man who spent three decades on Capitol Hill. Graham's influence notably going far beyond America's shores as he built close relationships abroad aimed at advancing America's interests.
1: In fact, he had just returned from a trip to Ukraine when he died unexpectedly. Among those speaking at Graham's funeral, we'll be hearing from President Trump, who Graham once criticized in the strongest terms before the two became friends and political allies. CNN's Lauren Fox is there at the National Cathedral here in Washington, D.C. as this service is getting underway. We're also joined by CNN's Jeff Zeleny. Lauren, judging from those in attendance today, it's clear that Graham was well-respected.
4: Yeah, and there was a lot of bipartisan camaraderie when it came to talking about Senator Graham's legacy. Look, he was someone who fiercely defended Republican principles, whether that was protecting life, which he was a huge advocate for, or whether it was making sure that the U.S. maintained its position around the world on the global stage. And while he continued to go and fight for what he believed in, he also maintained these bipartisan relationships. He traveled with Democrats abroad. Senator Elizabeth Warren talked to me at length about several trips that she had taken with Senator Graham. Senator Mark Kelly, a Democrat from the state of Arizona, said he believed that Lindsey Graham traveled so often during congressional recesses that he once watched him walk onto a military aircraft and unfurl a sleeping bag so he could get some shut-eye, knowing what a packed schedule they had ahead of him. And he argued, you know, that was somebody who knew what he was doing. He believed, Senator Graham did, that it was important to maintain those relationships if you wanted to have an impact. And of course, nothing was more true than the relationship that he had with the president who at one time he campaigned against in the Republican primary, bitterly, I might add, and then became a golf partner, a sounding board, someone who constantly was interacting with the president and able to influence the president on issues that were most important to Senator Graham, foreign policy, especially on the issue of aid to Ukraine, the intervention in Iran, as well as the U.S.'s strong relationship with Israel. And those were the areas where Senator Graham had such tremendous influence. Even people who tangled with Senator Graham from time to time, you heard the Vice President, J.D. Vance, earlier today making clear that he had bitterly disagreed with Senator Graham on Ukraine aid, so much so that things really boiled over in a Republican lunch. And yet he found out just a couple of days later that Senator Graham was going around and fighting for a bill related to rail issues and safety issues that wasn't something Graham cared about. But when he approached Graham about it, Vance said that Graham simply told him, it's not important to me, but I know it's important to you, and I want to make sure that you can get this done. That was what kind of advocate and ally that you found in Senator Graham if you were a senator in the U.S. Senate. And that was whether you were a Republican or a Democrat. He had such an indelible mark on the judiciary in this country, on foreign policy in this country, and he was part of almost every single bipartisan gang that we talk about in the United States Senate because he wanted to be in the mix. He wanted to leave a legacy, and certainly that is what is reflected in the National Cathedral behind me. Brianna, Boris.
3: Lauren, please stand by as we look at these live images. The funeral service set to begin at any moment with remarks from President Trump. And Jeff, after the passing of Senator Graham, President Trump remarked on Graham's relationships across the aisle with Democrats, saying that if you needed a Democrat in an emergency, Graham could usually produce that. So what does his passing mean for the Senate moving forward?
5: Look, effectively, he was the glue in the Senate. I mean, as unproductive and dysfunctional as it looks like from the outside, it actually functions better than it might without people like Senator Graham. I mean, he really did have those relationships, largely, as Lauren was saying, by traveling so many miles around the world. That's a time when Republicans and Democrats get together and spend some time, get to know each other. So he was someone who could talk to everyone in the Senate. So I do think that his impact will be felt that way. But most importantly, just in a few hours' time, the Senate is going to be voting on a Russia sanctions bill. A large number of Democrats are expected to join in with Republicans on this, and that is his legacy. But I think it also represents a turning of the page of Republican foreign policy. He was a hawk among hawks. That was his view. He was able to talk to the president, as we are seeing there on these live pictures, the president, the vice president. Lindsey Graham sort of spanned the view inside the Republican Party and was something of a throwback in terms of the hawkish era. It's very much a different party now, but also electorally. His sister is serving in his seat. She is in the pews of the Washington National Cathedral there, and she's running for his seat. So there is going to be, just in a very short period of time, less than 2 weeks, she'll be standing for election for his seat. So it means so much. But the passing of Senator Lindsey Graham, totally unexpected. And most funerals that we see in this Washington National Cathedral are more expected. They are for former presidents, former vice presidents. This is still a shock to this Capitol.
1: It is a shock. And I think so many times when we witness services like this, it is generally for someone whose legacy is cemented and they have sort of exited their political life. That was not the case for Lindsey Graham. Jeff, thank you so much. If you can stand by for us as we do watch this get underway here. Let's talk more about the indelible legacy that Senator Graham leaves behind. Dave Wilson is a South Carolina Republican strategist and co-host of Connect to the Capitol. He was also a consultant on Graham's 2014 campaign and did promotional work for the senator. I wonder how you are thinking of this moment and, you know, what do you think the body politic is without Senator Lindsey Graham?
6: Lindsey Graham has a throwback to what we saw in the 80s when you saw Ronald Reagan and Tip O'Neill going at it, and yet they would turn around and have a beer at the White House afterwards. To your point, Jeff, you made this point, Laura made it earlier. We have somebody who could be friends with someone and be political foes at the same time. The relationship he had with Hillary Rodham Clinton off stage was amazing to hear how they interacted with each other and the rapport that they had. And you don't see that a lot because so much is happening right now when you look at the politics, the body politic, as you said, Brianna, is so difficult because it is so tangential on the sides all the time. Lindsey Graham always found a way to bring people together. And that goes back to a history
1: Darlene,
6: that he has.
1: We just saw Darlene Graham enter and the family enter. I just want to note that. But please continue, Dave.
6: I think you got to go back to understanding Lindsey Graham. Lindsey Graham grew up in the liquor store, in the back room of a liquor store in Central South Carolina, population 5,000. He and his sister, Darlene, their dad ran the liquor store, mom ran the diner next door, and they both died within a year and a half of each other. So he was 20. He adopts his sister at the age of 12. And in doing so, says, I'm going to be here and I'm going to take care of you. In 2014, when he was running for re-election, we did a television spot with his sister, Darlene, the now senator of South Carolina. And, you know, for those of us who work in television, we do the interviews and all of a sudden you're listening for that one soundbite, that one hit. And I'll never forget when she said, you know, for Lindsey, South Carolina is his family. And that defined everything about Lindsey Graham, because if you look at what he did with his international schedule, with his D.C. schedule, he was on the campaign trail in South Carolina constantly. And it was everything for him to make sure that every single one of those areas of his life were absolutely a focus on his family, the 5.3 million people who call South Carolina home.
3: Dave, please stand by. We're going to take a quick break as we continue watching the funeral service for the late Senator Lindsey Graham at the National Cathedral. We will be right back with more.
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2: We are watching the funeral service of the late Senator Lindsey Graham. We are watching now as his casket is being brought into the cathedral. The guests have all been seated, including his family that we saw just minutes ago entering. And we are here with our guests, Dave Wilson, longtime friend and confidant of Lindsey Graham, I would say. Jeff Zeleny is with us as well. I wonder, Dave, and we were just talking about this, you have some very interesting stories talking about Lindsey Graham. And just, I think at times you had some questions for him about how would you sell his politics and how would you understand his politics as all of these folks who respect him so much are gathered there for him.
3: Lindsey Graham always had a way to bring people together, but he also understood what his role was. You think about when he first goes to Congress, one of the first things he has to do is he has to be one of the prosecutors against Bill Clinton. He ends up becoming great friends with Hillary. Now, there may be a story behind that one as well, because they found an allyship. But one of the things that Lindsey Graham did was worked to remain near the center of power. And
2: always.
3: Always. So Barack Obama nominates Elena Kagan and Sonia Sotomayor to the Supreme Court. This was back in the day when a Republican could vote for a Democratic

0: about wanting to stay close to power kept his view of things and the way that the U.S. should assert itself across the globe.
1: Without a doubt, that was a remarkably consistent through line for Senator Graham. Always a hawk, always a particularly a staunch ally of the U.S.-Israeli relationship, and Benjamin Netanyahu also on hand there. But as we watch this service unfold, there is no doubt foreign policy a central part of his life, but also just the very a notion of South Carolina. This service is going to be conducted by a senior pastor from Seneca, South Carolina, as Dave was talking about his hometown of Central, that is right there, slightly larger town from the Baptist church there, but as well as the dean of the Washington National Cathedral. And I think that kind of sums up Senator Lindsey Graham. He was a man of South Carolina, but he was a student of the world who loved world travel there. And as we are looking at President Trump, he often is not on hand for some of these presidential club moments, if you will, at former president's funerals. He was there for President Jimmy Carter's funeral, but he's going to be speaking here. And I'm told by talking to people close to him, this has hit him so very hard. He was very close to Senator Graham, and he's also about a decade his senior. So this has been a very challenging moment for President Trump as well, who we are about to hear from.
2: Yeah, we are, as we follow along here, and we're watching President Trump with Vice President Vance and other members. You can see them there. DHS Secretary Mark Wayne Mullen, Interior Secretary Burgum, and Secretary of State Marco Rubio. We are awaiting a full program where we will be hearing from President Trump, and we're very curious, obviously, to hear what he is going to say. Just a very interesting relationship that these two men have had over the years, Boris.
0: Yeah, no doubt. Initially, going back to President Trump's run in 2015, the two were at odds. Lindsey Graham referring to the president as having some of the worst instincts in the history of the Republican Party. And yet, Dave, that relationship evolved even after January 6th, where Graham made comments critical of President Trump's involvement in his comments to rioters on the Ellipse before they headed over to Capitol Hill. And obviously now in relation to the operation that the United States is carrying out in Iran.
3: Right, because Lindsey Graham understood the important responsibility that he had as a U.S. senator, the relationship he needed to have with the White House, because he maintained those levels of relationship with the White House, not just with the person who sat in the office. And that was the thing to understand about Lindsey Graham, is that he understood what his responsibility was. He understood how to execute that. He understood what it meant to be in relationships with people. And one of the things you hear constantly about Lindsey Graham is his ability to relate with people, because he can relate to the average Joe as well as some of the highest ranking international figures that we see. You've got Prime Minister Benjamin Netanyahu is there. You've got President Vladimir Zelensky from Ukraine there. And he worked on developing relationships because he understood what that meant in getting things done.
2: Also, I think it's very interesting to think, as you mentioned, someone, Lindsey Graham, was someone who always stayed close to the center of power, was always relevant. I feel like all of the profiles of him, looking back on them, sort of gravitate towards this idea of him being someone looking for relevance, right? Being in the middle of things, right? Being engaged. But the story of Lindsey Graham is also the story of someone who is a survivor.
3: Yeah.
2: And I thought it was really interesting, as you were talking off camera earlier, about that really goes back to his time as a teenager.
3: Yeah.
2: And that's something that I think was ingrained in him pretty much as a kid.
3: Yeah. When you grow up in a small town, and your dad runs the liquor store and your mother runs the diner, when the power company comes in and says, we're going to need to turn off the power, or the water company comes in and says, we may have to turn off your water, he understood, because he watched what his dad did, because sometimes Jack Daniels and Jim Beam could turn around and keep the water running for just a little bit longer. And that was
2: what
3: not...
2: What did he mean by that?
3: Well, because he recognized the fact that I may not have a means at the moment to do something, but I'm going to make sure that you're taken care of, because if you're taken care of, you're going to take care of me.

0: And that is part of the legacy of Lindsey Graham and why he made sure to stay close to the center of power. Is it transactional? A lot of transactions took place, of course. But I think he also understood the relational side of politics that some people don't recognize.
1: We're also seeing on our screen, we should note, just behind a Secret Service agent who is sitting behind President Trump is Supreme Court Justice Brett Kavanaugh, who Graham played an important role in getting confirmed, Jeff.
2: No question. Without Senator Graham on the Judiciary Committee, those very tense hearings, Brett Kavanaugh most likely would not be a Supreme Court justice, certainly would not have been confirmed at that time. It was Senator Lindsey Graham who really turned the tables there during this. And as we listen to How Great Thou Art, the hymn being sung here, it is so poignant that Lindsey Graham was obviously a longtime member of the Judiciary Committee as well. So for all of the talk of the foreign policy, which was his passion, he also was so deeply passionate about the judiciary. And he did have his imprint is on the judiciary from the Supreme Court to lower courts as well. I mean, he was an attorney and he was a fierce advocate there. But Justice Kavanaugh, I mean, you were so right, Boris. That was a moment where Lindsey Graham also endeared himself to the Trump White House at a time where there was still some skepticism among President Trump. So it was Lindsey Graham who basically said, to make America great again, don't elect Donald Trump. So that hung in the air. But the Brett Kavanaugh confirmation hearings really crystallized what Senator Graham could do for President Trump.
3: And Jeff, as we await the remarks from President Trump and we see him sort of, I think, maybe making a move here to make them, we'll stop as soon as he does begin. But Jeff, it's important to note the president, he's not always, as he's patting there the casket of Senator Graham there with some affection. It's going to be very interesting to see the discipline and the remarks that have been prepared here. He's not always known for his discipline in his remarks, and yet he certainly can demonstrate that when the time does call for it. And I wonder if that's what we're expecting here.
2: I think absolutely. We are going to hear him pay tribute to his late friend. I would expect some humor as well. But this is a moment we've not seen President Trump do before in this very pristine setting.
4: Thank you very much. Vice President Vance, members of the Cabinet, members of the House and Senate, distinguished guests, Darlene, and the entire Graham family. We love you all. Today we gather in the deepest gratitude and profoundest sorrow to honor a beloved friend, a devoted brother, a respected statesman, a giant of the United States Senate, and a true American original who left us much too soon. And that can only be the one and only Lindsey Graham. By the strength of his steadfast convictions, the force of his magnetic personality, and the goodness of his noble soul, Lindsey rose from a small town in rural South Carolina, a place he loved so much, to become a constant fixture of American politics at the highest level and a force to be reckoned with all over the world. For more than 30 years, nothing of consequence happened in this capital without Lindsey Graham knowing about it. Nothing of significance happened anywhere in the world without Lindsey Graham having a view on it. And no bill became law in the most exceptional republic in human history without Lindsey Graham having a say in it. He was a man who gave America the full measure of his good and mighty heart until that heart itself just gave out. But even though Lindsey's life was cut short while he was still so full of vim and vigor, there can be no doubt that he lived absolutely to the fullest. He died doing the work he was born to do. He was truly a great politician, serving the country he loved to serve so deeply. He went out at the peak of his career, and the top of his game as a legend that every one of us, many of us here today, blessed to know him, and a friend that none of us will ever forget. There was truly nobody like Lindsey Graham. It was his hometown of Central South Carolina that Lindsey first learned the art of politics. His parents ran a bar and pool hall on Main Street with a room in the back where the family spent and had to do. As Lindsey said, his father taught him the key to being a successful bar owner is that you have to be funny enough that people will keep coming back, and that you have to be tough enough that you can stay in business and thrive. A very difficult combination. For his entire storied career, that's exactly who Lindsey Graham was. He was the first person to make you laugh and one of the last people that you've really ever wanted to fight. These were the traits that made him into one of the great figures in Senate history. Few like him. As a boy, Lindsey also learned his first lessons in diplomacy when the wife of one regular patron called the bar asking for her husband. She demanded to know, where is he? The man instructed Lindsey, tell her I'm not here. And young Lindsey nodded and said into the phone to the wife, he said to tell you that he's not here. That was Lindsey. When Lindsey was just 20 years old, he lost his mom to cancer. 15 months later, he lost his dad. Their deaths left his 13-year-old sister, Darlene, an orphan. But in God's mercy, she had her wonderful brother to take care of her. On top of it all, Lindsey became her guardian while still in college and helped raise her. He later said that for all his achievements, and he had many, his single proudest accomplishment in life was how well Darlene turned out. He had total respect and love for Darlene. Nothing could be more fitting than that woman who was Lindsey's proudest legacy. Now continues his legacy of service in the U.S. Senate, a place that he cherished. And I have no doubt that he's looking down today, beaming with pride at his sister, Senator Darlene Graham. Thank you, Senator. Lindsey first stormed into Washington with the Republican Revolution of 1994, becoming the first Republican to win his House district in 120 years. That was Lindsey. In 2002, he ran for the Senate in what should have been a loss, and he swept to an easy victory. Lindsey quickly became a master at maneuvering in one of the world's great legislative bodies. He secured record funding for our military as a budget committee chairman. He delivered the largest investment in border security in history, and last year he shepherded the passage of the largest tax cuts in American history, the Great Big Beautiful Bill. Had a lot of Lindsey goodies in there, too, I can tell you. And, of course, he was also a great champion of the United States Supreme Court. His impassioned defense of a wonderful person, a great gentleman, Justice Kavanaugh, ended a disgraceful attack on this very good man and gave us one of the greatest moments the Senate has ever seen. It was a truly monumental moment in Senate history. I believe it was Lindsey's perhaps finest hour. But no matter how heated things got in Washington, virtually everyone, Republican or Democrat, liked Lindsey. Well, not everybody, but it sounds good. Not everybody. He was a tough cookie, okay? I have to veer from this for a second. He was a tough cookie, Darlene. Moment in Senate history. I believe it was Lindsey's perhaps finest hour. But no matter how heated things got in Washington, virtually everyone, Republican or Democrat, liked Lindsey. Well, not everybody, but it sounds good. Not everybody. He was a tough cookie, okay? I have to veer from this for a second. He was a tough cookie, Darlene, but he was beautiful. But he was also ready with a joke and a gleam in his eye. After being lectured on the excruciating details of patent law by a fellow senator during a flight, Lindsey declared that he had discovered a new form of enhanced interrogation and torture for the Guantanamo. Lindsey, well, not everybody, but it sounds good. Not everybody. He was a tough cookie, okay? I have to veer from this for a second. He was a tough cookie, Darlene, but he was beautiful. But he was also ready with a joke and a gleam in his eye. After being lectured on the excruciating details of patent law by a fellow senator during a flight, Lindsey declared that he had discovered a new form of enhanced interrogation and torture for the Guantanamo Bay area. He said, this is really bad stuff and boring. And while he was an incredibly hard worker, he was not exactly an early riser, as many of you know. When Senator Tim Scott, a great gentleman in his own right, I can tell you, invited him to prayer breakfast at 8:30 a.m., Lindsey told him, Tim, if Jesus himself comes back before 10 a.m., I ain't going. Yet, while he was always quick to laugh, no one ever doubted the gravity of his mission. Above all, Lindsey Graham believed in a strong America. He wanted a strong America. He had unwavering faith in the righteousness of American power and prayer. And he was extremely hawkish. I will tell you, he never saw a war that he didn't like. Only his true friends would understand that, but he wanted it for the good of our country. He felt in his bones that our destiny is to win and that his job was to do everything he could to ensure our enemies would lose. It was this conviction that led him to serve 33 years in uniform in the Air Force and Air Force Reserves and Air National Guard, even while he was in office. And it was this conviction that took him as a senator to almost every country on earth, confronting America's adversaries and standing up for America's friends. He had tremendous friendships all over the world. It's a testament to his towering impact that among those mourning him here today are leaders, presidents, prime ministers from all over the globe. They're sitting right here before you. Lindsey met countless world leaders, yet wherever he went, he was always the same Lindsey Graham. When he met Libyan dictator Muammar Gaddafi in a tent in the desert, he told him, I expected something out of the Arabian Nights. This looks more like a Winnebago. That was not a good statement to make at the time. And when he met the Dalai Lama, Lindsey looked him straight in the eyes and said, so, can you really levitate? The Dalai Lama was not happy with that. But no matter how high he rose, he never forgot where he came from. There's probably not a single town in South Carolina where Lindsey did not help repair a bridge, expand a school, improve a hospital, or recover from a disaster. He was a force of nature, and I will miss him greatly. As you remember, Lindsey and I did not exactly get off to the best of starts, running against each other. Back in 2016, Lindsey said something rather nasty on his flight to becoming the next president of the United States. So naturally, I did something that I shouldn't have done. I shared his personal cell phone number with the millions of people that happened to be watching that particular day as I made a speech, a very important speech. And I remember the number 202-228-0292, if anybody wants to give it a shot. His phone exploded. He said, I had that number for 20 years. His phone totally, I don't know what he did with it, but it exploded. That was the beginning of a friendship in a way. But it was Lindsey who had the last laugh, because while I blew up his phone all for one day, we became great friends, and Lindsey did not stop calling me for the next 10 years. It was not easy. I always cherish the memories of our golf games.
5: and only because of his really, and I will say this memorial service, it's so hard to say, a memorial service for Lindsey, it's hard to say. But I'll admit that one time Lindsey Graham and Annika Sorenstam actually beat me and Gary Player together. Can you believe that? Annika played very well that day, actually. But right to the end, Lindsey carried in his golf bag the putter that once belonged to his dad, and he carried it with him with class and with a ring that was so beautiful of his mother. And they were laying right at his bedside the night he died. They were there. He had them with him at all times. From that pool hall where his parents raised him to the halls of the United States Senate, where he was respected and loved, this son of South Carolina became one of the most important men in the most important country on earth. In a city where politicians often become jaded and cynical, Lindsey Graham never lost the old-fashioned American idealism that brought him to the highest levels of government and life. He took his duty seriously without taking himself too seriously. He was unwavering in his principles, but always willing to listen. He always wanted to listen. And one thing about Lindsey that we all know, he never quit. You wanted him to quit. You waited for him to quit, but he would never quit. Above all, Lindsey Graham loved America, and he believed in the American people. If you shared that view, you had a friend in Lindsey. If you didn't share it, there was no fiercer or more constant opponent. Our nation needs more men and women like that great person sitting, laying, wherever he may be. I think I know where he is, and I think he's up there. I think he's watching us. I'm pretty sure of it. Scripture tells us that blessed is the man who remains steadfast under trial, for when he has stood the test, he will receive the crown of life. For 71 years, Lindsey Graham was strong and steadfast. As a brother, a senator, a warrior, and a patriot, he withstood every last test, every single test that you can go through and every trial. And now he wears the crown of life in heaven, reunited with his parents and reunited with his Lord. I end by saying something very, very special. Lindsey, we love you. God bless you. We will always be with you, and you were very, very special. Thank you. Thank you very much.
1: We've been listening to President Trump give his tribute to late South Carolina Senator Lindsey Graham. The president there talking about honoring a beloved friend, a devoted brother, a giant of the Senate, someone he called a true American original, saying there was no one like Lindsey Graham. He also talked about how Graham took over care for his younger sister after the passing of their parents when they were both relatively young. His sister was a teenager, if not a preteen. Graham was only 19 years old. Trump relaying there that he later said that for all of his achievements, and Graham had many, his single proudest accomplishment was how well Darlene turned out. She is now, of course, serving in the U.S. Senate in her brother's seat. Trump also notably having a moment of levity, talking about he and Graham not getting off to the best start in 2016, and after some nasty remarks back and forth. I forgot that President Trump posted Lindsey Graham's number online, said his number during an interview, that people started inundating the late senator's cell phone with calls back then.
3: Yeah, he handled it really the best way that I think he could at the time, and made it, Dave,
6: television campaign ad, literally taking his phone, breaking it and throwing it because he wanted to be able to say, listen, I'm not beholden to anybody. And if you want to keep calling me, feel free, but it's not going to be going through anymore.
3: Yeah, it was a defining moment of that election for sure. And it's aged a little different now, memorialized here today during his funeral service.
2: Certainly. I mean, for Lindsey Graham, it elevated him at the time because Donald Trump was talking about Lindsey Graham and giving out his number. But it was the beginning of a friendship, there's no doubt. But to hear President Trump talk about that from the Canterbury pulpit there at the Washington National Cathedral certainly was striking. But I was also really struck by this word from the president. He said, Lindsey Graham was the first person to make you laugh and one of the last people you really ever wanted to fight. So Lindsey Graham clearly had the president's ear a lot and tried to steer him toward some policy there. But this was just one chapter of Lindsey Graham's life here. He had a pre-chapter before Donald Trump was in office.
3: That's right.
2: And that's what I'm thinking about here as well on immigration reform. He was a central player in that. So John McCain, whose funeral was in this very spot almost 8 years ago, in September, it'll be 8 years, certainly was a big part of Lindsey Graham's first chapter. But as we hear the cathedral choir singing, "We shall walk through the valley in peace," certainly look at the president's moment there. He's clearly thinking about his friend Lindsey Graham.
3: Yeah, and as he'd walked up to give his eulogy, his tribute, he sort of patted the casket, which was
2: on the way down as well.
3: Yeah, it was an interesting moment there. To your point, though, Jeff, this was a gracious tribute he gave.
2: Certainly.
3: Funny at times, also a little bit incomplete, as you noted, because Lindsey Graham did have this long career in Washington. And I just think so much of John McCain. I can't not think of that, Dave, as I think of Lindsey Graham and how he was a definitive character for Lindsey Graham. And it's interesting to kind of think of him today. You're not going to hear President Trump, of course, mention John McCain, who he had no affinity for. But I wonder how you're sort of reflecting on Lindsey Graham in the era of John McCain. And then we see this Lindsey Graham in the era of President Trump.
6: I think John McCain recognized something in Lindsey Graham, an ability for somebody who could step into a role. He mentored him. He guided him. The two were best of friends. They spent all sorts of time together. And when McCain was running for president, Lindsey was with him day in and day out, especially during the early primary days, which, of course, South Carolina being an early primary state, was a huge focus. And their relationship was so central. And again, it is how can he be closest to those who can make sure that he can get things done? And that was what his focus was.
2: And looking at J.D. Vance there, I mean, clearly Senator Graham would have been very helpful to whatever comes next for Vice President J.D. Vance as well. And the president talked extensively about Senator Darlene Graham. It was not the time to give a campaign ad, but I would not be surprised if that is in a campaign ad because she is on the ballot. There's a fundraiser for her this evening in Washington, August 11th. She has a very unusual Republican primary for her, a race there. So the president very much wants her to win. That will be a test for him as well.
1: And perhaps in that way, we'll see a continuation of the legacy of Senator Lindsey Graham. We'll continue watching the proceedings at the National Cathedral with more tributes to the late South Carolina senator. We're going to take a quick break. More coverage straight ahead.
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0: We have been watching the funeral service at the National Cathedral for the late Senator Lindsey Graham. We just watched President Trump give his tribute, which was brief and touching and gracious and funny. It was a very disciplined speech that he gave. Clearly a lot of work went into writing it. There were moments of levity. You could tell that the folks there who listened to it really did enjoy it, and they felt that it paid Lindsey Graham the respect that he was due. So right now, I think it is Sean Hannity who is doing his tribute. So let's talk a little bit as that is underway, and we continue to monitor that. You were saying, Dave, someone obviously very familiar, very entrenched in South Carolina politics and Lindsey Graham and familiar with his career. He had an interesting thing about him, Lindsey Graham, which was he could get away with things.
1: He could. Right?
0: Tell us about that anecdote.
2: While we were in the break a little while ago, we were listening to part of Sean Hannity's eulogy, and he actually made the statement. He said, there are certain words that I can't say here in a cathedral that Lindsey Graham could use voraciously and did. Lindsey could use language.
0: He had a mouth.
2: He had a mouth. He may have been in the Air Force, but he swore like a sailor. And in that particular case, it was interesting. Back in 2014, there was something that had gone on in a hearing one time, and he just cussed somebody out on national TV. And it was amazing to watch poll numbers in South Carolina go up during the race because everybody's response was, you're damn right, Lindsey. And he could speak in a language that the average person could feel, not just hear it, they could feel it. And they knew that Lindsey was feeling it and feeling it for them.
3: And he just won his primary, as you know well, Dave, just a month ago in June. He won his primary for re-election to another term in South Carolina. And that is another reason that he was very practical. He wanted to be an effective senator. And by being an effective senator, he had to win primary elections. And that meant being on the side of President Trump. So his view of his kind of evolution, we were talking about John McCain earlier, his evolution from being one of the three amigos with Joe Lieberman and John McCain to being one of President Trump's closest friends. It makes more sense when you think of it through the lens of a senator who wanted to keep his job so he could be an effective senator for the world. And that was becoming part of this Republican Party. But if you think about it, he really spans the pre-Trump era, certainly. Was very close to the Bush administration and President Bush, and certainly to President Trump as well. But again, watching President Trump, I think this is a way we have not seen him much of, because he's not, frankly, invited to give many eulogies. During John McCain's funeral in 2018, of course, it was President Bush and President Obama who were the bookend who gave the eulogies there. President Trump was not invited. So this is a moment of a reflection for him as well. But we'll be hearing shortly from one of his nieces from South Carolina. Again, a lot of South Carolina imprint on this because that is who he was. It's who sent him to office and was on the verge of doing so again until his untimely death.
2: And it was very interesting because Lindsey did not mind. The more the merrier when it came to opposition. He, in 2014, he had five or six people running against him. He was like, that's great. Bring
3: him on. It splits up the vote a little bit.
2: Split up the opposition. But he would take it with 50-60%, 55-60% easily, which, you know, we do politics. We understand it's 50% plus one. Yeah. And Lindsey understood that.
4: As Jeff was speaking about him being a senator for the world, we were showing live images of Israeli Prime Minister Benjamin Netanyahu nodding there. One of two major world leaders in attendance, you see Ukrainian President Volodymyr Zelensky there, sort of tucked behind the DHS Secretary Mark Wayne Mullen. And both of those leaders had meetings at the White House today. I keep thinking about Zelensky's visit to the White House in February of this year, Jeff, when things blew up in such proportions that there was an open question about U.S. support for Ukraine moving forward. And it was notable in reviewing today's notes, being reminded that it was Senator Lindsey Graham who went to Blair House, where Zelensky was staying, not far from the White House, to sort of coach him on how to rebuild his relationship with President Trump.
3: Absolutely. And Senator Graham and some other senators actually met with President Zelensky at the Hay Adams, right near the White House, right before the meeting. And he did not allow President Zelensky to leave town without effectively saying he's sorry. He didn't quite apologize in those words, but that was an extraordinary day. You know, that really was an amazing opening to President Trump's return back to the Oval Office. We saw that extraordinary blow up between Vance and President Trump. But it was Senator Lindsey Graham who sort of got things back on track there. And also, amazingly, I mean, he was in Ukraine the day before he died. He had just flown back. And President Trump had just spoken with Lindsey Graham just in an hour or two before he passed. So it is it's quite notable there. Also, just the converse relationships of how Prime Minister Netanyahu's power is now versus Zelensky. Netanyahu is very much coming to Washington this week in not a position of power that he was a year ago. So a switch in the dynamic there. And Senator Lindsey Graham would have been at the middle of these meetings with the prime minister as well as the Ukrainian president.
0: Yeah. That's such a good point. All right, let's everyone stand by as we are monitoring the funeral of the late Senator Lindsey Graham. We'll get in a quick break here. We'll be right back with more.
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1: We are watching tributes today in Washington for the late Senator Lindsey Graham. A funeral service happening right now inside the National Cathedral, not far from the Capitol, where Graham spent 3 decades representing the state of South Carolina.
2: He was known for his fiercely hawkish foreign policy views, his humor, and his work ethic. Graham was a longtime friend to many in the Senate on both sides of the aisle. And a short time ago, President Trump said this about his passing.
3: He died doing the work he was born to do. He was truly a great politician, serving the country he loved to serve so deeply. He went out at the peak of his career, the top of his game, as a legend that everyone of us, many of us here today, blessed to know him, and a friend that none of us will ever forget. There was truly nobody like Lindsey Graham.
2: And we're joined again by CNN's Jeff Zeleny and Dave Wilson, a South Carolina Republican strategist who is a consultant on Graham's 2014 campaign, as well as doing promotional work for the senator. We're also joined by CNN senior political commentator Scott Jennings. Scott, what has stood out to you so far as you've been watching this funeral?
4: Well, certainly watching President Trump eulogize his friend, not just as a political ally, but as someone that he really cared about. You could tell after the president finished his remarks, when we watched the president go back to his seat and he sat down in the pew, this was a sad man. I mean, he was extremely crestfallen to have just eulogized his friend. You saw him tap the casket as he went by. And so, you know, when I think about Lindsey Graham's life, obviously, the foreign policy, national security passions that he had, that's going to take up a lot of conversation. But his personal friendship with Donald Trump and what he was able to accomplish with Donald Trump, how he was able to persuade him and shape that decision making, I think it leaves a real hole for the president's next couple of years. Who will he turn to for that kind of counsel? With whom will he have that sort of close friendship? And so, I look at the president today as being so melancholy, and I'm sad for President Trump because he's lost a very close friend. And a lot of people in Washington, D.C. have lost somebody who they knew they could rely on to always fight for America and fight for the future of the West, which a lot of people in the party think is at stake. And they viewed Graham as a fighter and someone who could influence the president on those topics. And he leaves an enormous hole.
1: And we are watching the late senator's niece, Emily Boggs Roberts, now essentially take the stage for her dedication to her late uncle. We've already heard from President Trump as well as Fox News host Sean Hannity. Let's listen in to her remarks.
5: On behalf of our family, thank you all for being here. The outpouring of love has been unbelievable, faith-restoring, and deeply healing. In a sense, it feels like we have gotten additional time with Lindsey through all the stories that have been shared with us. I know Lindsey would be so thankful for the kindness that you have shown to his family. Lindsey was without a doubt a family man. His world revolved around my mother, his family, and those he considered such, like his lifelong friends, colleagues, staff, and the citizens of South Carolina. Lindsey was a very busy man. There is no question about that. However, when my mom called, he answered. It didn't matter if he was about to walk into a meeting with the president or another world leader. He would ask, "Is everything okay?" She would say yes. And he would ask, "Is everybody okay?" That was Lindsey, always worried about others. That is why he dedicated his life to being a civil servant. While writing this eulogy, I sat and I relived a lifetime of memories with Lindsey. I laughed, I cried, but mostly I immediately felt overwhelmed. There were so many moments filled with laughter, love, and immense joy that I found it so hard to pick the ones to share with you all. how to let the world see a glimpse of the Lindsay that his family knew and loved. From family vacations to holidays, proms, graduations, my sister's volleyball games, he was there for all of it. He even DJ'd a few songs at my husband and I's wedding. Not very well, but for those of you who were ever unfortunate enough to go on vacation with Lindsay, I'm sorry. Lindsay never slowed down, and that applied to vacations as well. On Disney trips, we had to be the first ones, and we took the last bus out. I remember waiting for the resort bus thinking, finally. And Lindsay's behind me practicing his golf swing. Lindsay had to squeeze every second of joy out of those trips, see it all and do it all. I joke, but those trips really are some of my best, most authentic moments of him. And then there were the holidays, from Christmas shopping for the aunts to Easter egg hunts, which Lindsay made a sport of. He would jokingly, mostly, yell cheater when we would give my little sister hints on where to find the eggs. Lindsay may not have lived a life as long as we would have liked, but it was a fulfilled one. He made sure of that. As many of you know, my mother and Lindsay lost their parents when my mother was 12 and 13 years old and Lindsay was in college. Lindsay became brother, father, and mother to my mother overnight. It is a story that has been shared over and over. I grew up hearing that story, but it wasn't until a few years ago that I really processed what it meant. My mother said Lindsay would come home to visit every weekend from the University of South Carolina in Columbia while she was living with their aunt and uncle in Seneca. That is over a 2-hour trip, one way, every weekend, as a young man in college. And that was only the beginning. Without a second thought, Lindsay made sure that he was there for his little sister, and he never stopped. Lindsay was always there for all of us. He held more than one role for each of us. He wasn't just an uncle, a brother, a nephew. He was the foundation of our family. In our family, when you needed advice, a problem solved, or a helping hand, you turned to Lindsay. But hopefully the help didn't involve cleaning or manual labor, because if so, you were out of luck. Lindsay was there the day I was born. He held my son in the hospital the day he was born. And I had no doubt that he would have been there and will still be there in spirit the day my second child is born. My husband and I share with my mother that we were pregnant the evening of Lindsay's passing. The first thing she did was pick up the phone to call him to tell him the great news, just like I knew she would. She never got to tell him, but I have no doubt that he knows and is thrilled. Lindsay was always so supportive of me. That is just how he was, fiercely supportive, fiercely protective. Unfortunately, over the years, I've had a long line of health issues, and Lindsay was there every step of the way. He was by my bedside with my mother for every major surgery. In 2011, after my first surgery, when my brain started to swell, I grabbed for Lindsay and said, "My head hurts," before losing consciousness. Most people probably would have been like, "Well, yeah, of course your head hurts. You just had brain surgery. Makes sense." But with my mom having stepped down the hall for a break, he jumped into action and immediately got the nurse, no doubt preventing a catastrophe and likely saving my life. However, as much as he did to save my life that day, he also put it in danger many a times with his driving. Those of you who did not have the privilege of riding with Lindsey Graham, consider yourself blessed. BMW must make one heck of a tank for a car, I'll say that. But in all seriousness, nothing was happening to me on his watch, and I believe that to my core. We all did. No matter the situation, with Lindsay around, at the end of the day, it would all be okay. To be loved by Lindsay was to be truly blessed. It is the circle of life that we must all return home to our Creator one day. But in my mind, Lindsay was invincible.
6: He was so strong, confident, witty, and full of life. How lucky were all of us to have known Lindsay. He was a humble man from humble beginnings, and he never forgot that. He took care of people in need. He defended the defenseless. He put everyone above himself. He was the most selfless person I have ever known. As they say, he would have given someone the shirt off of his back. He was strong-willed, hardworking, and his loyalty was unwavering. You could always count on Lindsay. But most of all, Lindsay was a godly man. So while we grieve our loss here on earth, I find grace, comfort knowing that he has gone home to reunite with his mother and father that he lost far too young. So I count my many blessings to have known him and loved him, and I rejoice in his memory. Today we celebrate a life well lived, a life well loved. Thank you.
2: A tearful tribute from Emily Boggs Roberts, the late Senator Lindsey Graham's niece there, as she describes that side of Lindsey Graham, the family man, spending time with his sister Darlene and his nieces and grandnieces or nephews, mm-hmm. and just being such a big part of that family. He didn't have his own family, Dave. So this was really the family that he spent. He didn't have an immediate nuclear family, right?
7: He
2: his own children. He wasn't married.
7: Yeah, wasn't married.
2: And so this was who he dedicated his time to. Lindsey Graham always had a sense of humor about him, and I think that's one of the things that you are seeing through this. Even as she is so tearful, she is making jokes about her uncle.
7: Right.
2: President Trump made jokes about him. And what we heard from Sean Hannity, he was making jokes. And I think that really speaks to who Lindsey Graham was.
7: Lindsey Graham was always serious about his work, but had a levity about him.
2: Yeah.
7: He had an ability to create a sense of belonging for you. And humor was always a part of it. There was never a moment. He was at 4th of July events, and he would make positive comments that you just sat there and you felt like, oh, my friend's come over to be a part of this event with me. The jokes, the laughter, because that was his opening foray into relating with you as a person. Humor was a huge part of his life.
8: Without a doubt, and was just happy, a happy warrior, as we've heard him describe. But when you saw him out either in the halls of the Senate, as we've all, you know, talked to him over the years, almost always had time for reporters, loved the press, loved telling stories and talking about things, but also on the campaign trail. I mean, and thinking back to, he truly thought that he could be the Republican nominee for president back in 2015. And I'm thinking the first time that I saw now Senator Darlene Graham was when she was riding on a golf cart with him at the Iowa State Fair. Mm-hmm. And he didn't have his own family in terms of being married with children, but he brought his sister along. And he was a very joyful politician. And I think his niece there humanized him in a way that we can talk about foreign policy. We can talk about his relationship with the U.S. president. But it was that family connection there that actually was very authentic and legitimate as well. And again, Senator Darlene Graham, who will be standing for election, we initially thought she would be effectively a placeholder. She has decided that she's going to run for this seat. So, Dave, you're actually obviously in South Carolina, but is this going to make it more difficult for some of his challengers here in 2 weeks to run against her? I mean, this is unusual. I can't think of a time where this has happened, where there's an election in such a short period of time after the funeral.
7: Yeah, there is such a compressed time frame here, Jeff. I think that's the part that you have to keep in mind, because November is coming quickly. And there are rules in the way that elections take place in South Carolina. Once it's announced, there's a time period. And
8: August 11th.
7: August 11th. So there are currently, depending upon which count you want to do, 5 to 8 people. 4 or 5 of those are probably real contenders. But you have to also keep in mind that Darlene Graham, while she has been out there on the campaign trail, has not been a campaigner herself. She's campaigned for her brother. And she does a phenomenal job with that. I think you've got challengers, though, who were allies of Trump. Representative Russell Fry out of the 7th Congressional District is one who was a very staunch Trump ally, ran for with that in his congressional campaign in the primary, won the primary handily in the Myrtle Beach, Horry County, Grand Strand area. Yeah. And now you have him in the race. Trump has all but endorsed Darlene Graham. And I think that that is part of a tribute to Lindsey more than anything at all.
9: Undoubtedly, no matter who takes that seat, enormous shoes to fill, especially Scott Jennings when it comes to foreign policy and his view of an assertive United States when it comes to relations with the world, notably attending this service at the National Cathedral today. You have two prominent world leaders in Benjamin Netanyahu and Volodymyr Zelensky. Talk to us about that aspect of Graham's legacy.
4: Well, his respect that he had around the world from people like Netanyahu and Zelensky was enormous. He was a counselor to our president, Donald Trump, but he was also a counselor to them. He could speak Trump to them. He could help them understand the political undulations in the United States. He could help them understand how to communicate with the president. And he also strongly believed in what was going on in terms of the difference between right and wrong. He believed that the Ukrainians needed to repel and defeat these Russian invaders. He believed that Israel needed to defeat this terrorist regime in Iran. And so you had someone with extraordinarily hawkish, strong world.

0: way. As soon as I get back, I'm going to go have a conversation, and I'll make sure that everything's patched up so that when you get here, we have plans in place and we're going to be able to accomplish things. That was his goal.
1: He was a facilitator.
0: Very much so. Very much
1: so. In a way there. And it's interesting, and to Scott's point as well, where is that counterpoint going to be, that Lindsey Graham is someone who was telling Trump maybe things he didn't know. Right, Jeff? And that was very helpful to President Trump. I mean, Scott was saying, who's going to take his place? I don't know if there is someone who can take Lindsey Graham's place in that kind of role.
2: I think there absolutely is not anyone who fills the shoes immediately. And also, we heard earlier the Senate Majority Leader, John Thune, talking about his deep friendship with Lindsey Graham. But he also was someone who, for all of President Trump's sort of attacks on John Thune and others about changing the filibuster, Senator Graham, Lindsey Graham was someone who was a bit of a protector to the institution. He loved the institution of the U.S. Senate. And that is gone as well. I think if anyone could sort of fill that void in terms of being a Trump whisperer, if you will, Senator Katie Britt from Alabama, a very close friend of Lindsey Graham's. She's close to the White House. She is someone that I hear from Republican senators who may sort of fill that void. But certainly those shoes will not be immediately filled because he is a throwback in so many ways in this era.
1: Yeah, certainly is.
0: I think that also goes back to a history of, especially when you look at senators in South Carolina, in the last 50, 60 years, there have only been five people to represent South Carolina.
2: He replaced Strom Thurmond.
0: He did.
2: Think about that.
1: Yeah, it is something to think about as we are watching here the service honoring Senator Lindsey Graham at the National Cathedral. We have listened to these tributes about him. Really characterizing the different aspects, I think, of his life and his contributions to family, to political service, Boris.
3: Yeah, clearly difficult for his niece, especially Emily Boggs Roberts, in describing how overwhelmed she was in writing the eulogy, talking about there being so many joyous moments sharing life with him that it was difficult to encapsulate that in just a short speech. Jeff Zeleny, Scott Jennings, Dave Wilson, thank you all for the conversation. Still plenty more news to come. The midterm elections, less than 4 months away, Brianna.
1: That's right. President Trump is asking the Supreme Court to allow him to make sweeping changes to mail-in voting across the country.
3: Plus, after its record-setting public offering last month, SpaceX stock is tumbling. Its founder, Elon Musk, losing hundreds of billions in just about a month.

0: Today, President Trump held back-to-back, face-to-face meetings with Ukrainian President Volodymyr Zelensky and Israeli Prime Minister Benjamin Netanyahu at the White House. And the White House, just a short time ago, calling both sit-downs productive and positive. All of this, of course, happening just hours before the president delivered the eulogy at the funeral for Senator Lindsey Graham, which we brought to you, one of his biggest supporters and a strong ally for both Israel and Ukraine. Zelensky and Netanyahu notably were in attendance. Let's discuss with Elise Labich. She's the host of the Cosmopolitics podcast on Substack. Thank you so much for being with us, Elise. As one of Graham's final acts, he worked with the White House on a Russia sanctions package, right? Some of his Senate colleagues are now pushing an updated version of that, targeting the top five importers of Russian energy, the countries that buy it as well. What would be the impact of this passing?
1: Well, I think, you know, listen, nobody better than Lindsey Graham has been pushing for Ukraine and also had, I think, a little bit more criticism of his actions pushing the war in Iran. But he was one of the most stalwart supporters of Zelensky in Ukraine. And you remember what a difference a year makes for us. You look back to, you know, a little over a year ago, President Trump and President Zelensky in the Oval Office, that contentious conversation. The very next day, Lindsey Graham was telling, you know, allies and supporters and journalists, got to get this relationship back on track. And he worked very hard to get President Trump to soften on Zelensky, to get Zelensky to understand President Trump. And as your other guest was saying, speak Trumpese. Mm. And so I think a year later, both leaders support each other. They respect each other more. I think they understand each other. And now, look, President Trump, Boris, he likes a winner. And you've seen the kind of turnaround that the Ukrainians have had, not just on the battlefield, but in technological innovation, that drone warfare that's very successful on the battlefield against Russia, but also Ukraine helping the Gulf allies with drone technology to combat Iran, making it a little easier for the U.S. to focus on Iran because it's not so much focused on defending its allies. And so you also talk about NATO and, you know, whether Ukraine should be a member of NATO. NATO is now studying Ukraine as a lesson in innovation and how the Europeans can gain more strategic kind of autonomy and defense. And so when you see the kind of turnaround of Zelensky and Ukraine in President Trump's eyes, I think that kind of is a mirror. It reflects the opposite on what's going on with Prime Minister Netanyahu.
0: I do want to ask you about President Trump responding to some statements made by President Zelensky regarding the Kremlin sharing satellite imagery and sensitive intelligence about U.S. bases in the Middle East with Iran. President Trump was asked about that. He said that he would ask Vladimir Putin directly about it. What do you make of that skepticism from President Trump? I should note that CNN reported that this was happening several months ago.
1: Well, I think it's no question that the Russians have supported Iran. The Iranians have supported Russia in the war against Ukraine. I think, you know, listen, President Trump might have turned around on Zelensky, but that doesn't mean that I think he's hardened his position against Vladimir Putin. And he said, oh, I'll ask Putin. Putin will tell me. Yeah, nod, nod, wink, wink. Sure, I didn't. I mean, U.S. intelligence shows that they have. And so I think, you know, it's really hard for President Trump to, you know, quit Vladimir Putin. But I think the more the Ukrainians are showing success on the battlefield. And one of the things he was talking, Zelensky, to President Trump today was about, you know, Patriot missiles, not just the actual missiles themselves and the interceptors, but licensing to produce their own Patriots. And so that's in President Trump's mind, that's, you know, a dream situation.
0: Yeah, I'm also curious to get your thoughts on Benjamin Netanyahu, Israel's prime minister, meeting with President Trump amid a bit of a strain, a rough patch between the two leaders who historically had been fairly close. I wonder what you make of his visit, what it means now that we have this pause in the fighting between the U.S. and Iran, and also with the elections coming up in Israel in a matter of months.
1: Well, Prime Minister Netanyahu really does want to escalate this war. That's why he's here. He said he wants to get President Trump's thoughts on. I'm just going to take my earpiece out because it's a little mixed. That Prime Minister Netanyahu wants to escalate the war. He wants to continue to go against the Iranians. President Trump really kind of wants to get out. But I really think his relationship with Prime Minister determines whether he, you know, pick a pedal. Does he love me? Does he love me not? It's really about how he's vacillating on what he wants to do with the war in Iran. Sometimes he wants to escalate. Sometimes he doesn't. Prime Minister Netanyahu, also, as you mentioned, facing that election challenge. This is the most precarious time for Prime Minister Netanyahu, really for any Israeli prime minister. And so President Trump really has him right where he wants him. He has total control over what Netanyahu can do right now. The thing is, President Trump really doesn't know what he wants to do. My understanding is that there are talks going on, not at a very high level, but technical experts between the Iranians and the U.S. are going on. Both sides really want to de-escalate, get back to some kind of negotiations. But, you know, President Trump wants certain things from the Iranians. The Iranians aren't willing to give them yet. But it's really, I would say, it's less about the nuclear issue and more about the Strait of Hormuz and keeping those waterways open.
0: Elise Labbitt, always appreciate your perspective. Thanks so much for joining us.
1: You bet.
0: Of course. So right now, a powerful storm system is moving across the Northeast, putting cities like New York and Philadelphia at the center of a serious flash flood threat. Tens of millions could see a month's worth of rain in just one night. Your forecast is next.
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0: We're getting a closer look at the devastating tornado that ripped through northeast Wisconsin about 24 hours ago. A driver captured the moment that power lines and trees came crashing down across the road. A very scary scene there. And now the storm that spawned that powerful tornado is moving east. We have CNN meteorologist Derek Van Dam, who's tracking all of this for us. What are you seeing there, Derek?
1: Look, I wish I had better news for you, Brianna, but there's a large population density on our East Coast that is under the threat of some serious flash flooding going forward into this evening and then once again into the day tomorrow. So this is the multi-day excessive rainfall threat. You can see it's centered today across the tri-state area, but now extended into portions of western Massachusetts into southern Vermont. Tomorrow that bullseye kind of shifts a little further to the east, maybe southern New England. Let's talk about what's happening now, because the radar lighting up like a Christmas tree, just as we anticipated, but it's getting very active because it's pulling in a lot of moisture from the Atlantic. So let me just kind of break this down for you, because we have numerous flood warnings or flash flood warnings ongoing across portions of New Jersey, even into Pennsylvania, southern New York, and central Pennsylvania. But there's two different areas of heavy precipitation, this initial batch and then a secondary batch that's going to develop behind us. This is kind of a 1-2 punch for this I-95 corridor here right along the five boroughs of New York City. They're going to get a heavy wallop of rain here in the next 10 to 20 minutes or so. And then we saturate the soils, we saturate the environment, we get that secondary round behind it that could cause more flooding concerns into the later evening timeframe, roughly about 8 o'clock tonight around the greater New York City area. So there's that secondary band. You can see the flood warnings in and around central Pennsylvania. These have been known to produce 2 to 3 inches per hour, and they're still just starting to organize, kind of congeal, and really start to concentrate that moisture into this area. So look at the available moisture in the atmosphere. Plenty to work with. That means it is primed and ready to produce this excessive rain in a short period of time. And Brianna, not to mention, we have the chance of severe weather tonight as well. Can't rule out damaging winds and isolated tornadoes with ongoing severe thunderstorm watches.
0: Oh, yeah, that is bad news. Time to get prepared. Derek, thank you for the latest there. Still to come, trillionaire no more. We'll tell you how much money Elon Musk has lost as SpaceX stock continues to fall next.

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0: After soaring into the stratosphere, the stock price for SpaceX is coming back down to earth in a big way. Now, just 6 weeks since the much-hyped IPO that made Elon Musk the world's first trillionaire, SpaceX shares are down about 50% from their peak. Let's bring in CNN's David Goldman. David, how much of a loss is this?
1: Yeah, well, for Elon Musk, it's pretty significant. It's around $600 billion. But what's $600 billion between friends? He's still worth over $700 billion. And to put this into perspective, look at how he compares to some of his peers. I mean, he's at $700 billion. Larry Page, number two, worth almost $300 billion. That is a lot of distance between number one and number two. But you can see that SpaceX's IPO has basically been on a slide, the stock declining significantly, around 30% since the IPO. One of the worst performances for a new IPO in history. This is significant. And the reason why we're seeing this has everything to do with AI and almost nothing to do with rockets. SpaceX spent last year almost $13 billion on AI. And just in the first quarter, it spent almost $8 billion. You can really see those expenses ticking up. And that has translated into massive losses at the company. $5 billion last year. And just in the first quarter alone, more than $4 billion of losses because of AI. And so the question is, well, how much longer can it sustain these losses? Well, we are starting to see the stock tick up just a little bit today. But remember, AI has sustained these massive stock rallies that we've seen. Now that investors are getting a little fidgety, a little nervous about whether or not we've overinvested in AI, it's bringing SpaceX down with it, Boris.
0: You know, those data centers in space and on the moon can't come soon enough. Dave Goldman,
1: yes,
0: thank you so much for that update.
1: Thank you. Still ahead,
0: temperatures are soaring in France and Spain as firefighters battle some intense wildfires. Hundreds of thousands of residents remain under evacuation orders. We've got the latest details in a live report when we come back.

0: Happening now, France has issued a heat warning in areas hit hard by unprecedented wildfires, and that's really bad news because the heat makes conditions worse for crews who are fighting to gain control of these raging fires. And in eastern Spain, crews are facing an added danger, unexploded munitions left behind from the country's civil war nearly a century ago. CNN senior correspondent Melissa Bell has more from the devastated Bordeaux region of France.
1: Closer and closer to Bordeaux, the Gironde fire has spread, as daunting by its size now as it is by its ferocity. Here on the fire's southeastern front, the fight continued on Monday to try to rein it in. Dash water bombers sweeping in from the sky to try and douse the flames that the fire trucks couldn't reach. Nearby, at the local summer hotspot that is the Bassin d'Arcachon, pleasure boats have given way to Black Hawk helicopters brought in from the Czech Republic. Just some of the resources provided by European allies.
2: Given the scale, the response can only now be European and even international in the face of climate change and its consequences, amongst them major forest fires like these.
1: This is the Cap Ferret Peninsula. Its population grows in the summer tenfold, which means that when it was evacuated on Friday, 40,000 people had to flee along the single road that leads back to the mainland, leaving behind this eerily quiet holiday paradise and a huge economic shortfall. The peninsula's camping grounds now reminders of how quickly the fire brought a sudden end to so many summer holidays. Melissa Bell, CNN, the Cap Ferret.
3: Our thanks to Melissa Bell for that update from Europe. Now to some of the other headlines we're watching this hour. A judge in Los Angeles has ruled that there is enough evidence to move forward in the murder case against singer David. Prosecutors say the musician, whose legal name is David Anthony Burke, killed and dismembered a 14-year-old, Celeste Rivas Hernandez, to prevent her from disclosing details about their relationship before the release of his album. David has pleaded not guilty. His attorney maintains the evidence will prove his innocence. A judge set his arraignment for August 31st. Now to a story two people will be telling for the rest of their lives. The pilot of this small plane was taking his nephew for a ride when he was forced to make an emergency landing on Huntington Beach in Southern California. The pilot says they were in the air just 5 minutes when he saw the propeller malfunction.
4: I just called Mayday, Mayday, Mayday, that we lost our engine and that we were making a forced landing on Huntington Beach in front of the smokestacks. And he acknowledged the Mayday, and then we had to get busy landing.
3: Now, thankfully, no one was hurt. The FAA and NTSB are now investigating. And TSA agents in Alabama making a wild discovery. They found stolen Civil War-era cannonballs inside somebody's checked baggage. Look at this. Five of them were wrapped up in paper towels, the largest one about the size of a grapefruit. It turns out a child had taken them during a trip to a nearby Civil War fort-turned-museum. The TSA officer who found the cannonball said he was concerned he might be holding a live munition. It turns out, though, no explosives were found. I said this last night. They kind of look like giant meatballs, but maybe it's the afternoon and my appetite is widening. Stay with us. We'll be right back after a quick break.
5: Let's invite others to the party.
6: Yeah. Engagement party. New episode.

0: Ukraine's President Volodymyr Zelensky met with President Trump in the Oval Office today as he says that North Korea is once again preparing to come to Russia's assistance on the battlefield.
1: Zelensky says Pyongyang plans to send tens of thousands of additional troops to fight alongside Vladimir Putin's forces in the war on Ukraine. CNN senior international correspondent Will Ripley reports.
2: At a cemetery for North Korea's fallen soldiers this weekend, Kim Jong-un, his wife and daughter, walked past the graves of Korean War dead. Now, Ukraine says Kim could send 30,000 more North Korean troops into another war. For Russian President Vladimir Putin, Kim sent more than 100 soldiers to march in Moscow's Victory Day parade in May. South Korea and Western militaries estimate more than 10,000 North Korean troops helped Russian forces recapture the Kursk region. And soon, Putin may be getting something even bigger from his partner in Pyongyang, says Ukraine's President Volodymyr Zelensky. Russia wants to bring in another 30,000 North Korean troops, Zelensky says, adding Ukraine's military has solid reports. Preparations are underway to receive them. He says they're headed to southwestern Russia, about 150 miles from Ukraine's border. Zelensky says Kim may also be sending several ballistic missile launchers. North Korean missiles are a lethal part of Putin's war machine. Ukraine says they're growing more accurate with every strike. Russia is helping North Korea learn how to wage war, improve its weapons, and gain real combat experience, Zelensky says. Kim built a new war memorial in Pyongyang with thousands of graves and space for many more. Ukraine's military estimates more than 6,000 North Koreans have already been injured or killed fighting for Russia, part of Putin and Kim's deepening anti-West, anti-U.S. alliance. A drastically different outcome than the vision of Kim's grandfather, North Korea's founder Kim Il-sung, who once hosted former U.S. President Jimmy Carter.
3: And I recall Kim Il-sung saying to me, "We want to have good relations with the United States." That's all gone now.
2: Former CNN Beijing bureau chief Mike Chinoy made 17 reporting trips to North Korea. He says after Trump's diplomacy collapsed, Kim made a hard pivot to Russia and never looked back.
3: And I don't think he's interested anymore in having that kind of relationship because I don't think he trusts the United States.
2: Instead, Ukraine says Kim is betting big on Moscow, a bet that could soon mean another 30,000 North Korean troops fighting for Russia.
4: Despite thousands of North Korean troops fighting for Russia, only two are known to have been captured alive. Ukrainian officials say that's because North Korean soldiers are under orders to avoid capture at all cost. Kim Jong-un has even praised what state media called soldiers who self-blasted with grenades rather than surrender. Ukrainian forces say some North Korean soldiers have shouted Kim's name before pulling the pin on a grenade, choosing to die instead of being taken prisoner. Will Ripley, CNN, Taipei.
1: Our thanks to Will for that.
0: There's still plenty more news to come. The Arena with Casey Hunt starts right now.
5: All right. Hi, everyone. Welcome to The Arena. I'm Casey Hunt. It's good to have you with us on this Tuesday. As we come on the air, President Donald Trump is at risk of losing one of his most important cabinet nominees. Todd Blanche could be the nation's next attorney general. But two Republican senators and that $1.8 billion so-called anti-weaponization fund are standing in the way.
6: A moot issue, meaning there is no weaponization fund. The weaponization fund is dead. It's not moving forward.
5: It's not moving forward. That's what Blanche repeatedly told the Senate Judiciary Committee earlier this month. But that's not good enough for two outgoing Republicans, John Cornyn and Tom Tillis. They want the Justice Department to formally kill the fund before they will be willing to vote Blanche out of committee. Their concern, it seems, is that President Trump could bring the fund back, regardless of what Blanche says.
7: But just to be clear, the President of the United States, who is the plaintiff in this lawsuit, has not agreed in writing to delete the weaponization fund.
6: I suppose they could bring a lawsuit and then we would litigate it. But even if we were litigating it, there's no fund.
5: Politico is reporting that Cornyn, Senator John Cornyn, wants the Justice Department to put it all in writing. But today, just 2 days before this critical vote, Cornyn says that still hasn't happened.
7: They've been kind of radio silent for the last 24 hours. So, would you? I think my staff is talking to them, but we're not. They know what they need to do. They just don't want to do it.
5: They just don't want to do it, he says. So, the solution seems like it could be pretty simple. The Justice Department just has to promise in writing that it will not create this billion-plus-dollar fund to give money to people who claim to have been unfairly targeted by the government, people that may include convicted January 6th rioters. The trouble is that Todd Blanche, who is the man who wants to be the nation's chief law enforcement officer, says he just doesn't understand the importance of getting things in writing.
8: Mr. Attorney General, I want to thank you for verbally committing to not moving forward with the so-called anti-weaponization fund. I just want to make sure, are you going to issue a new memo in writing, rescinding that May 18th memo?
6: I'm not committing to putting anything in writing. I'm going to say it over and over again.
8: Okay.
6: I mean, I don't know what the purpose of putting something in writing. I'm telling you what we're doing.
5: Have you ever met a lawyer that doesn't understand the importance of putting something in writing? Because I have yet to find one. And usually when they don't want to put things in writing, it's because, you know, they don't want to have to actually abide by whatever it is that you want them to put in writing. All right. On that note, let's get off the sidelines and head into the arena. My panel is here. We're going to get started with CNN senior justice correspondent Evan Perez, who has more on this. So, Evan, are you getting any indication that the Justice Department is planning to clear this up? I mean, there's a Thursday vote that's set.
9: Yeah, no, look, I mean, I think the idea of putting this in writing is it's an incredible thing that we're sort of like fumbling at the finish line here. The acting attorney general is hoping that he comes out of committee on Thursday. This is a Thursday Judiciary Committee meeting that they're planning to bring his nomination up for. And what I'm told behind the scenes is that the administration, that the Justice Department is having these discussions with Senator Cornyn, with Senator Tillis, that they're trying to come up with some kind of arrangement to satisfy those concerns. But it goes beyond the weaponization fund, which is one of the issues that you saw brought up during his confirmation hearing. There is another part of this that Senator Cornyn has been focused on. And, you know, frankly, one of the best questions that arose at that hearing for the nomination of Todd Blanche was him asking questions about that addendum, which basically gives the president, his sons, his family members, his companies immunity. They're getting out of any audits that are ongoing. It also seems to bind not only the IRS but any other agency of the U.S. government. It says for investigations that they don't even know about. And look, Casey, you know, I've talked to lawyers who have done these types of deals with the IRS and with the U.S. government, and they say they've never seen language like that. And Cornyn pointed that out to the attorney general, the acting attorney general, and said, that's not the way I read this, you know. And so that is also one of the issues that they're trying to work out behind the scenes. Because let me tell you something, you know, once Todd Blanche becomes attorney general, you know, all the bets are off, right? He can do whatever he wants. The president can bring back this weaponization fund if he wants to, because, frankly, he is the president and he can, you know, overrule anything Todd Blanche says, at least at this point.
5: All right, Evan Perez for us. Evan, thank you very much for that. My panel's here in the arena, former policy director for Mitt Romney, Lonnie Chen, CNN political director, Washington bureau chief, David Chalian, former Biden White House communications director, Kate Bedingfield, and Republican strategist, Michael Singleton. They are, of course, both CNN political commentators. And we're also joined by our CNN senior law enforcement analyst, the former FBI deputy director, Andrew McCabe. Welcome to all of you. Thank you so much for being here. I want to get to Annie McCabe on some of the details of this, but in just a second. But David Chalian, let me start with you, because the perils of very much angering personally, taking on someone who, you know, John Cornyn may be soon set to have almost no power in the Trump universe, but he's got some power right now.
10: I mean,
5: and he's using it.
10: Yeah, and we discussed this like in the immediate aftermath of Donald Trump getting involved in the Texas Senate primary and endorsing Cornyn's competitor, Ken Paxton, who went on to win the nomination. that there could be potential fallout in the short term for the president, that there may be some blowback because he made a political enemy of somebody who still has an actual vote in the Senate when you need as many of them as you need to get your nominees through. And Tom Tillis is the other one here. Again, both of you guys at the end of the day may vote for Todd Blanche. I'm not suggesting.
5: Todd Blanche still very may well become
10: may well be the Attorney General. I don't want to suggest otherwise, but the process is bumpier and thornier because of Donald Trump's actions. And Tom Tillis and John Cornyn are just the perfect examples of when, you know, what they call the YOLO caucus or whatever. But when you have free reign and you don't feel, because you're retiring or you've been retired by the president, you don't feel that you have to do his bidding in every way he wants. And this is what it looks like.
5: Lonnie Chen, I mean, you're acquainted with the Senate Republican Conference and especially some who come from the wing that Cornyn and Tillis essentially represent. It's noteworthy that this is what they are taking their stand on, that this weaponization fund is something that they see as so worth opposing that we're here.
11: Yeah. Well, I want to rewind the tape a couple months. You may recall when Senator Tillis briefly held up the nomination of the now Fed chairman, Kevin Warsh, over an issue that the president was having with some of the renovations at the Fed and an investigation into former Chairman Powell. And Senator Tillis said, look, I'm not going to vote for this unless this gets resolved. Well, I think we're back in that situation again. And Senator Tillis and Senator Cornyn, this time it's actually two senators, have a tremendous amount of leverage in this situation. Look, I actually have very little doubt that Mr. Blanche will be confirmed. I have very little doubt that that will happen. Yes, this is a bump along the way. But it just shows you how the dynamics, to your point, David, of intervening in a primary when you've got two people that can still have some weight in terms of what you're trying to do in government, how that makes a difference. But again, I mean, I think we're going to be looking at this as a minor bump along the road when we get to the other side of later this week.
5: I suppose we'll see. Sorry.
12: I would argue, wouldn't it be nice for the country and the Republican Party if it didn't take two senators who'd been the subject of Trump's retribution campaign to lodge any kind of complaint or use any element of their power to try to limit Trump's retribution campaign? I mean, I think this point about the amendment to the weaponization fund and the protection of Trump's family, Trump's businesses from IRS audit is obviously, I think, incredibly salient. But the other thing I would add here is, you know, if Todd Blanche becomes the attorney general, whether we have this in writing or not, has Donald Trump ever been limited by anything being written on a piece of paper? So for, you know, John Cornyn, who I applaud for raising these issues, for him to say that ultimately he will vote to confirm Blanche if he gets this written on a piece of paper, at the end of the day, I don't think we've seen any evidence that that's going to hold the Trump administration or President Trump back from moving forward on this kind of thing.
13: He ultimately gets confirmed. I know the acting attorney general personally very well, and I've spoken with several folks on his team, and the belief is they're going to figure this out with Senator Cornyn's staff. They're going to negotiate here. This is very common. And they will ultimately get to a resolution. He will be confirmed.
5: So why hasn't Cornyn heard Tillis, from him in 24 hours?
13: Tillis has stated that he will ultimately vote to confirm him. Senator Cornyn himself has alluded to the fact that he ultimately will vote for him once this is resolved. And so I think all of the hoopla that we're seeing across Capitol Hill is a little bit overblown, in my personal opinion.
5: So, Andrew McCabe, I want to play for you what President Trump has said about, in particular, those people who were at the Capitol on January 6th. And of course, he issued a blanket pardon to people who faced convictions, including people who had been charged with violence against law enforcement. And let's watch what the president said earlier this summer when he talked to NBC about this. Watch.
14: If it was up to me, I'd pay them the kind of money that they deserve. So me personally, I think the weaponization fund is a great idea. And so do many other Republicans. You have to get it approved. If they get it approved, that's great. If they don't get it approved, I'd be disappointed.
5: What are the implications of potentially giving money to these people, which is, of course, what this fund would be set up to do, and it's what these senators are standing up against?
15: Yeah, you know, it's a good question. And I think it stands alone from the question of whether or not these people should have been pardoned. That's obviously behind us now, well within the president's power to do that. Doesn't say whether that's a good idea or not, but he did it. They've been pardoned. They no longer face any sort of criminal penalties. I think the idea of creating a slush fund that the president and his people can use to pay these formerly convicted January 6 offenders, or really anyone else for that matter, it wasn't that specifically defined, as it affects the January 6 folks, let's not forget about 1,600 people were convicted, most of them by guilty plea, standing up in federal court under oath and agreeing with the charges as they were laid against them, and many others convicted after being tried by jurors of their peers. So there is an offense here to the concept of justice, that you are now going to reward people who grand jurors evaluated the charges and voted to impose them against these people. Judges and men and women of trial juries spent their time and consideration following the law, following the evidence, and ultimately using their judgment to convict them of crimes. Like, there is something offensive about that. This is a violation fundamentally of the rule of law, of the process that we have in this country to ensure that people are subjected to a free and fair criminal judicial system. So in addition to that, and I am certainly not the political analyst on your panel today or any day, I just can't imagine this is a super popular thing at a time when costs are going up, people are having a hard time paying for housing, for gas, for normal day quality of life things. And to look at people who, simply because they are favored by the president, would potentially be walking away with massive sums of money from doing nothing other than attacking the Capitol in an insurrection. Boy, I don't know how that wins you a lot of votes, or the Republicans for that matter.
5: You may not be a political analyst, of course, but having held the kind of job that you did at the FBI, unfortunately, one needs a better political nose than I think any of us probably would have expected you should need to have. But let's talk for a second, too, about this IRS question mark, because that's another piece of this. I mean, you just talked a lot about, okay, we had a process. There were people who were convicted by jury or who pled guilty. This IRS question is basically saving anyone, the president and his family, from even having to face anything along those lines. What are the implications of that?
15: Well, let's remember, there essentially was never really a true lawsuit here. The president sued the IRS for $10 million. The Department of Justice never even answered the complaint. So there was never two opposing parties. The Justice Department never stood up and defended the United States in the way that it did in every other suit brought by the same leak from the same person. Okay. And because of that oddity, that's very suspicious decision on the part of people like Todd Blanche and others, the lack of a true controversy meant that the entire thing was about to get dismissed. Before that could happen, they entered into these agreements. One of them, of course, created the weaponization fund. And the second one essentially granted complete immunity forever to Donald Trump, his family's family members and businesses regarding definitely IRS tax liability. And potentially, as any aggressive lawyer would read it, possibly immunity from investigations from any other government agency going forward. So it was basically a giveaway from the Department of Justice to the president. How this thing stands or was ever conceived, I have no idea. I've been around many, many settlements of criminal matters, some of which involved IRS criminal matters. Never seen any kind of language like this. I think it's absolutely unprecedented and an incredibly bad idea.
5: All right. Andy McCabe, thank you, sir. Very much appreciate your expertise. The rest of my panel is going to stick around through the hour. Coming up next here, the top Democrat on the House Judiciary Committee will be here live in the arena. Congressman Jamie Raskin will react to this uncertainty over Todd Blanche's future as lawmakers prepare to vote on another one of the president's high-level picks, Jay Clayton.
16: You refuse to answer a basic question about who won a presidential election, but you asked to lead America's intelligence community? Isn't it humiliating to be unable to answer this question, to have to indulge the president's delusions?
17: Michigan primary, August 4th on CNN.

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1: Who won the 2020 election?
2: I have answered.
1: Answer it. What is your answer?
2: I've given you my answer.
1: What is your answer? You refuse to answer a basic question about who won a presidential election?
3: This evening, the Senate poised to confirm the man that you saw there. You didn't hear very much from him, but you saw him. That's Jay Clayton, the new director of national intelligence, possibly. His nomination is expected to pass along party lines after Clayton's refusal to answer that question about the 2020 election left Democrats with serious concerns about how he might handle sensitive election-related issues. If confirmed, Clayton will become the permanent head of the country's intelligence agencies, just 98 days ahead of the 2026 midterm elections. And joining me now, the top Democrat on the House Judiciary Committee, Congressman Jimmy Raskin of Maryland. Congressman, always great to see you. Thanks so much for being here in the arena. Of course, you heard Clayton there essentially refuse. He called it a game that Democrats were playing in that committee. My question to you, is this a situation where confirming Jay Clayton would put the country in a better position than allowing the current acting DNI, Bill Pulte, to remain in place?
4: Well, that's setting a rather low bar for determining who should be the director of national intelligence for the United States of America. Obviously, he's got slightly more qualifications than Pulte, but that doesn't mean that he's necessarily qualified. But from, of course, from Donald

0: Trump's perspective, he's perfectly qualified because he's willing to do whatever Donald Trump wants him to do. And that's what that freakish exchange between him and Senator Ossoff demonstrates, that he's going to stand by Donald Trump no matter what, even on just a question of fact. I mean, Donald Trump lost that election by more than 7 million votes, 306 to 232 in the Electoral College, but he doesn't want to hurt his feelings. We saw that also with the Epstein files as he participated in, the botched release of the Epstein files and the suppression of, you know, more than a million documents relevant to the search. He's clearly another person who's going to go in to work for Trump. And what's really troubling is they're cleaning out that office as they go. I think he just bragged about firing dozens more employees, and Tulsi Gabbard fired hundreds of them, and Trump has apparently ordered him to get rid of people. So it's going to be a shell of itself, and he's not really interested in the kind of national intelligence that we got, for example, about Vladimir Putin's involvement and interjection of himself in our 2016 campaign. And that's where Trump rejected the findings of 15 different U.S. intelligence agencies and said he believed Vladimir Putin because Putin told him he didn't do it.
1: Congressman, the previous DNI, Tulsi Gabbard, inserted herself into election-related controversies here on U.S. soil in Fulton County, Georgia. Chuck Schumer now is reportedly conducting, or has said that he is conducting hypothetical doomsday scenarios for the 2026 midterm elections, including how to handle voter roll purges, potentially National Guard or ICE deployments. Do you think that the DNI is likely to be involved somehow in our upcoming midterm election? Do you have reason to believe that?
0: The Constitution does not provide for the President of the United States, much less any member of his cabinet or executive staff, to be involved in the presidential elections or congressional elections in any way. Electoral administration is left up exclusively to the states. Congress can regulate the time, place, and manner for particular kinds of purposes. But all the law is set for these elections, which is now less than 100 days away. So the president has no role despite his ridiculous executive order. The director of the Postal Service has no role. And the director of national intelligence has no role in our elections. The Constitution's working just fine, and we don't need the executive branch monkeying around with it. Maybe he should get back to trying to figure out how to extricate America from his disastrous, illegal, unconstitutional war in Iran instead.
1: Congressman, have the House leadership, have Akeem Jeffries or others, or you, participated in or held similar doomsday exercises, as Schumer termed them, that relate to the elections?
0: Well, sure. We're talking about this kind of stuff all the time because, look, I'm out campaigning in the country, Casey, and I'm seeing huge surging enthusiasm for Democratic candidates all over America. I'm here with my friend Josh Riley right now, Blake Gendebien next. I'm in upstate New York. But we see no evidence of Republican activity anywhere. I don't even see MAGA hats anymore, which makes me afraid that they're just focused on trying to undermine the election or take the election through some kind of strategic mischief. But we're not seeing Republican campaigning, and the bottom seems to have fallen out in terms of their public support. So, yeah, my colleague Joe Morelli, who's from this part of New York, he's working almost full time on sketching out all of the different ways they might try to replay what they did in January of 2021. And so we're looking at every possible line of attack that they might have. But remember, the president doesn't have any role in it. This is just historically bizarre to have a president, you know, issuing an executive order telling the U.S. Postal Service to come up with state rules for mail-in ballots or for absentee ballots. It makes no sense. And then he wants Homeland Security to be creating a list of citizens and non-citizens with, you know, less than 4 months to go before an election. The whole thing is absurd.
1: The other story, of course, we've been following at this hour is news off of Capitol Hill that there still is no deal to move the Attorney General nominee Todd Blanche through the Senate Judiciary Committee because Senators John Cornyn and Tom Tillis, Cornyn in particular, have questions about the anti-weaponization fund and the deal the president and his family struck to give themselves immunity from IRS investigations and potentially other things. What are you hearing on the Hill on that front? And is there anything that you were doing on the House side?
0: Yes, indeed. Well, first of all, there are lots of reasons to oppose Todd Blanche as Attorney General, including his orchestration of this outrageous cover-up of more than a million documents in the Epstein files in complete violation of the federal statute that we passed on a near unanimous basis in Congress. But he also cooked up the idea of the $1.8 billion political slush fund for Proud Boys and Oath Keepers and other convicted felons who attacked our police officers on January 6, 2021. We need to shut that down. But, Casey, that's just part of that fraudulent agreement, which one federal district judge has said was basically a fraud on the court and therefore an attempted fraud on the country, because it wasn't just that fund that they're using. They're also taking money out of the general judgment fund. They did that to give money to Michael Flynn, Trump's disgraced former national security advisor, to Carter Page. They did it with $5 million to the family of Ashley Babbitt, despite two federal conclusive federal investigations saying that the Capitol Police had operated lawfully and responsibly in how they'd acted. But it's not even just all the money that they want to use to get to their political foot soldiers and Donald Trump's private militia. It's also in that so-called agreement, Todd Blanche himself imposed on the other side, Donald Trump, without even getting him to sign it, proving how bogus the whole agreement was. He imposed a super pardon for Donald Trump and for his sons and for their whole family and for any businesses relating to any tax fraud or any civil fraud or any criminal fraud or other offenses that they've committed up until this point. I mean, there's never been anything like that in American history. And that's the other part of that agreement that the public hasn't focused on yet. Everybody has gotten the point about this $1.8 billion political slush fund, but there's also dealing themselves a secret pardon and immunity from prosecution, an idea, unfortunately, they've taken the germ of that idea from the Roberts Court, and now they want to spread it across the whole Trump family and all of their businesses for anything that they've ever done up until now.
1: All right, Congressman Jamie Raskin, thanks as always for spending some time with us, sir. Appreciate it. Hope you'll come back soon.
0: Of course.
1: All right, coming up next here in the arena, a new demand is coming in from the governor of Kentucky. What he says he wants from Mitch McConnell as questions grow over the health of the 84-year-old senator. But first, Election Day and a bitter Senate primary now just 1 week away. Things are getting personal in Michigan.
2: Thank you for clarifying that you didn't call me an old
0: political slush fund, but there's also dealing themselves a secret pardon and immunity from prosecution, an idea, unfortunately, they've taken the germ of that idea from the Roberts Court, and now they want to spread it across the whole Trump family and all of their businesses for anything that they've ever done until now.
1: All right, Congressman Jamie Raskin, thanks as always for spending some time with us, sir. Appreciate it. Hope you'll come back soon.
0: Of course.
1: All right, coming up next here in the arena, a new demand is coming in from the governor of Kentucky. What he says he wants from Mitch McConnell as questions grow over the health of the 84-year-old senator. But first, Election Day and a bitter Senate primary now just 1 week away. Things are getting personal in Michigan.
2: Thank you for clarifying that you didn't call me an ogre.
3: No, again, for the record, it was Mr. Fetterman that was apparently called an ogre in the call, not you.
4: Decades in Sports, Sunday at 9 on CNN.

0: to you.
1: 800-821-4000.
2: When you're bought off by DTE and Blue Cross and Big Pharma and Big Tech and APAC, don't be surprised that there's a pro quo that comes with that quid.
3: He is such a talented guy. He's written 3 books. He's had 300 podcasts. You know, he's had all this attention. But the deal is we don't need a celebrity candidate.
2: If you need a $60 million crutch, you probably can't be elected on your own terms.
3: We need to ask him, what's he hiding?
4: So there was no shortage of personal attacks during the Michigan Senate primary debate last night as Democratic candidates Abdul El-Sayed and Haley Stevens split sharply over Israel, ICE, and campaign finance, leaving voters 1 week to choose whether the party will go with a progressive firebrand or an establishment moderate in one of the country's most pivotal battleground states. The debate, which bookends a bitter and combative primary, ignited a conversation about civility in politics, culminating in El-Sayed addressing a controversial comment that he made on a private Zoom call with donors that many had assumed was referring to Stevens.
2: This week we heard that there was some kind of a Zoom call in which you had referenced an opponent as ogre on a pike, and so many people took offense to that. I was referring to a guy named John Fetterman, who's a senator from Pennsylvania, who has done terrible things, got elected on a set of values, and is now completely throwing those values in the mud.
3: Well, and thank you for clarifying that you didn't call me an ogre.
4: Okay. That's where we are. Kate Bedingfield, there's a reason he felt like he needed to clarify that he was not speaking about Haley Stevens. Please explain.
5: Well, typically, particularly a male candidate attacking a female candidate in such harsh terms, Donald Trump aside, it's typically people don't like it. Independent voters are going to be so critical for whoever becomes the Democratic nominee in this race, don't like it. And so he clearly felt like he was on his heels. Needed to explain it. I was, you know, maybe what not what you would expect to hear from me, but I was going to say, I actually think, you know, if he had just said, like, it's a metaphor, man. I'm talking about, like, taking out, centrist, moderate elected officials and you know, bringing forth the progressive movement. I do think we sort of police our language too much sometimes, and that would have been perfectly reasonable. I sort of think turning and saying, well, actually, no, I was talking about John Fetterman. I'm not sure that really helps in trying to assuage the concerns of independent voters in Michigan who feel like you're, like you're crass. So
4: metaphor is not, I mean, it's a fairly violent metaphor.
5: It is, but it's also, I mean, it's, you know, an ogre is a mythical creature, so it's not, I don't know, man. I think our politics has gotten so ridiculous. But the one thing I will say about where this race stands, it is a dogfight. There was a poll today that showed that Haley Stevens runs stronger against Mike Rogers in a hypothetical matchup than Abdul El-Sayed does. And so that's part of why you're seeing the intense rhetoric that you're seeing, because this is really a dogfight coming down to the wire here.
4: Yeah, I mean, David Chalian, set the stage big picture for us where we are going a week out.
6: This is a monumental race, and it for a couple of reasons. One, it is going to help define this battle between the insurgent DSA wing of the party and the more establishment wing. But it is happening in one of America's major battleground states. This is not New York City. This is not Denver, Colorado. This is a statewide race in Michigan. Michigan, which, by the way, if you didn't notice, just last week, the DNC put at the front of the calendar in the early window for the nominating process for Democrats. So this is going to linger beyond the battle for control of the United States Senate, which Michigan is a huge piece. It's hard to see Democrats having any chance of winning the majority in the Senate without Michigan holding on to Michigan. It is going to the result here is going to have reverberations immediately into the positioning of candidates in the presidential cycle, because Michigan will be enormous there.
7: Yeah, I think the most striking thing about this rhetoric that you're hearing is the preview of coming attractions. This is what the 2028 presidential primary on the Democratic side, some of these themes will be echoed undoubtedly, which is, are you in the pocket of big fill in the blank? Are you, you know, unwilling to embrace these ideas about eliminating the Senate and all these crazy things that the DSA apparently stands for? That is going to be the crux, I think, of that fight. And it's a fight for the heart and soul of the Democratic Party that I think will overshadow largely the early part of the presidential primary until they have some resolution. But you're going to hear language like that.
4: Yeah, well, and I mean, Sure, the Mike Rogers team basically put out there and then had to kind of say, well, actually, no, we don't want to run, you know, anyone would be would be dangerous to run against. But they essentially acknowledged that it would be tougher for them to run against Haley Stevens than it would
0: against
4: Syed.
0: Yeah, for the poll that Kate just mentioned, I mean, we fare better even within the margin of error against El Saeed for a reason, because when you paint the picture of this ultra uber progressive guy who's arguably a socialist to hardworking blue collar people, they say, yes, my pain points are real, but I don't want this. When you put the messaging in front of black voters where his numbers are in the trash, it's why Congressman Clyburn did not endorse him. He completely turns them off. And this is not a phenomenon that's relegated to just Michigan. You look at New York and across the country, you can't, in my opinion, run an effective campaign in a general election without your base, which happens to be predominantly African American. That's a real problem that my Democratic friends are going to have to reckon with. And so that aside, I hope he performs well, because Mike Rogers is a good congressman. We want him in the United States Senate, I got to tell you, Casey. But the reality is these types of candidates have very real vulnerabilities in terms of putting together the type of strategic coalition that Dems need in order to run against a more, I guess, traditional type of Republican like a Mike Rogers, which is not very common in a lot of races we're seeing right now.
5: Yeah, and I think that you've hit on, I mean, the two big dynamics that stood out to me in this poll. Now, obviously, polls don't vote, and one poll doesn't define a race. But the two pieces that were most interesting to me in this poll were, Stevens has about, I think, a 30-point lead with black voters over Abdul El Sayed.
0: Yep.
5: And then also when you look at the head-to-head with Mike Rogers, she has a nearly 30-point lead with independents against the Republican. So those are two, the black voters being the base of the Democratic Party, also a significant portion of the electorate in Michigan, and independents being a big piece of the electorate in Michigan. Those are two important dynamics, and that poll today was really good for Haley Stevens on both fronts.
8: Well, and I mean, David Chalian, that is a piece of this, right? Like there was a third candidate in this race. Her dropping out allowed Haley Stevens to consolidate support from the black community, particularly in Detroit and Wayne County, that sets up this this race as it stands. And I mean, to Lonnie's point, it is in some ways completely reflective of the nominating calendar for the Democratic presidential nominee in 2028, right?
6: Yeah, there's no doubt about that. And I would just say, even if El Sayed wins this primary, given the political environment we're in, I don't rule it out that it is a possibility that he could defeat Mike Rogers in the fall. That'll create a whole other set of issues for the Democratic Party to grapple with, because if the progressive insurgent wing wins and has the power and the position, then you're going to have a conversation about, like, hey, we just blew your argument out of the way, establishment, that we can't win a general election. Right. We can. Well, not all general elections are the same. Not all of them take place in an environment like this one. So that may set up again, this to me gets to the overall point. Democrats are looking at a very good 2026, but it may paper over a huge reckoning inside the party that they're going to have to contend with in 27 and 28.
8: Yeah, no, it's a really good point. All right, ahead here in the arena, we've got new comments today from Kentucky's governor after his latest demand that Senator Mitch McConnell provide more information about his health or resign from the Senate.
9: But if he can have a 17 minutes conversation with his protege, he can call into any of your news stations for three. All we're asking is just a little bit of proof.
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0: he can have a 17 minutes conversation with his protege. He can call into any of your news stations for three. All we're asking is just a little bit of proof. And I get that everybody wants a certain level of privacy, but when you run for these jobs, you know you're giving some of that up.
1: It has been 47 days since Senator Mitch McConnell was admitted to the hospital after a fall at his Washington home. And you saw there, Kentucky's Democratic governor, he wants additional proof of life. Andy Beshear sent a second letter to the senator with this ultimatum, quote, "I'm calling on you to directly and verbally address the people of Kentucky and provide proof of your capacity to serve or resign." On Monday, McConnell's office shared this new photo and provided an update on his health. The statement read, quote, "I'm still working hard to get back to my full schedule of work in the Senate and in Kentucky, keeping up with intense physical therapy per my doctor's orders." Joining our panel now is longtime Kentucky political columnist Al Cross, who has, of course, spent decades covering Senator McConnell and has interviewed him at length over the past couple of months. Al, I'm so grateful to have you. Thank you so much for being here. I, of course, had the honor of spending some time with you in Kentucky over the years as McConnell has, held on to the seat. He faced at least a couple of re-elections that got a lot of headlines if he was never really at risk of losing his seat. But obviously, he is at the twilight of his career, and there are real questions about whether his constituents are being well served. What can you tell us about the senator, his decision-making in a moment like this, and whether he is doing right by his constituents?
2: Well, I guess the biggest legitimate question is, why hasn't Mitch McConnell done a video? At least, 30 seconds. And I think Mitch McConnell, here in the twilight of his career, really cherishes his independence.
1: Al is frozen for the moment. We're going to try to fix that there. He's frozen for a second. But let me bring this to the table here. David Chalian, the reason we want to talk to Al, he's kind of the longtime dean of the Kentucky Press Corps, right? Knows McConnell really well. Kentucky's a fascinating political state. McConnell is a political fighter. How do you assess the way he's fighting this particular battle he's facing right now?
3: I mean, I think in Senator McConnell's own words, he acknowledged being of a certain age and of a certain generation. We're talking about his personal health is not a comfortable thing for him. It's obviously gotten so far beyond that. It's beyond his personal comfort. I mean, it's become it's the easiest thing to put to bed. That's the other thing. It's like the easiest thing in the world is like to hold up a phone, record a video, talk to your constituents, tell them your plan. Like, and there's a reason that's not happening. I don't mean a conspiratorial reason. I mean, he clearly does not want to do that. And so that the process by which he's addressing this issue is one that's not resolving the issue for him. And so that's just going to be a communications challenge for him in his office, as long as he chooses to stay in that stance of not talking directly to his constituents.
1: Yeah. Al Cross, I think, is back with us. Al, I'm so sorry. What were you saying?
2: Well, I said that he cherishes his independence and he could easily resolve this matter. But, he's just being a little cranky and pugnacious here in the twilight of his career. Says, I'm going to do it the way I want to do it. And he's often done that. He's always been pretty private about his health and so on. So it's not really a big surprise. I wish he would give us a short video and put all this misinformation to rest. But he's going out the way he wants to go out. I guess you got to give him a little grace for that. The other big part of the story is Beshear. McConnell has basically, I think, been happy to let Beshear stew in his own juice. Here, Beshear is coming under lots of pressure from people on the left to do something, and he really can't do anything except talk. It would be silly to try to appoint somebody to a seat that's not vacant, as some people have suggested. So he's trying to get off the back foot here as a presidential candidate and look forceful. So this is the most forceful talk that we have seen from him yet. You basically say put up or resign. That's very tough.
1: So do you see any consequences, Al, for McConnell if he doesn't do any of these things that Beshear is demanding, if he continues to handle this the way he's handled it so far?
2: there are hardly any consequences for Mitch McConnell, which is one reason we've seen him stay pretty well mum for 43 days.
1: Fair enough. Lamhi, what say you?
4: If you look at the definition of political stunt in the dictionary, you will see Bashir, Andy in this episode, because there is no power to forcefully vacate the seat. There is no power for him to do anything. This is strictly an effort by the governor to get some attention, particularly attention with voters who might determine his political future in a Democratic presidential primary. I think that is absolutely the right way to read this. And it is a stunt. It's a political stunt. And Senator McConnell, I think, has earned the right, frankly, for him to handle and talk about his health in the way he wants to handle and talk about his health. So, look, I mean, all the different arguments that have been thrown out there, I just sort of chalk it all up to a political stunt. That's what I see this as.
1: Al Cross, I mean, there is the question. I mean, McConnell's team has said, you know, he's working. He certainly can take phone calls and get briefings and have meetings if he's well enough to do so. But right now, the one thing he's not doing is voting on the Senate floor, which is, of course, the one thing that only he can do. I mean, his staff can do a lot of other things. And there's potentially a vote on the attorney general for Donald Trump that could come down to a single vote, right? And if he's not able to vote, that could be a problem. Do you think that's impacting their thinking at all?
2: Well, that is the chief legitimate concern of the governor. You know, Democrats politically ought to be happy the Republicans are down a vote, but the governor raises a legitimate concern for his shared constituents with McConnell. Are you representing them or not? And I have an inkling that if a bill came down to one vote, that we just might see Mitch McConnell in a wheelchair on the Senate floor casting a vote.
1: Even for the president's attorney general, or would he be happy to stick that one to President Trump?
2: I think if his vote was going to matter, he would want to be there. Now, the question whether or not he will be there is a question for him and his doctors, and we don't know much about that.
1: Yeah, for sure. All right. Al Cross, thank you, as always. Really appreciate you being here. Enjoy Fancy Farm.
2: You're welcome.
1: All right. We'll be right back.
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0: is our business.
1: All right. Thanks very much, my panel. Really appreciate having all of you here today. Thanks to all of you at home for joining us as well. Don't forget, you can now stream the arena live. You can catch up whenever you want to in the CNN app. You can scan that QR code that you see on your screen if you want to find it. You can also catch up by listening to our podcast. That's that QR code right there. You can follow the show on X and Instagram. We're at The Arena CNN. But don't go anywhere because Jake Tapper is standing by for the lead. And Jake, you and I have not yet had a chance to talk about the fact that LeBron James is going to play in Philadelphia.
2: So exciting. I'm now a LeBron James fan. it's very exciting. And all the Knicks fans on my crew here are terrified. They don't want to admit it. They don't want to admit it, but they're very scared. But anyway, are you joining me in Sixers fandom now?
1: Yes, I'm a Sixers fan. Absolutely.
2: Well, it's tough to tell because you got that Orioles thing. But anyway. All right, Casey, we'll look for more tomorrow on The Arena.
1: Have a great show.
2: Today marks 5 months since the start of Trump's war with Iran. Today, the leak starts right now. And remember, it was supposed to be a 4 to 6 week conflict. And it is still not settled 5 months later. So how will this end? A key player in Trump's year was at the White House today, Israeli Prime Minister Benjamin Netanyahu, as Trump's public comments directly contradict what we're hearing from the Iranian regime. And the race to find victims and survivors after today's 6.8 magnitude earthquake in Japan, people unaccounted for at a paper factory. And what we know about those trapped inside a shopping mall. Plus, a cyclosporin honeymoon disaster. Hear from a woman who somehow got that nasty stomach bug on the greatest holiday of her life. Talk about for better or for worse. Welcome to The Lead. I'm Jake Tapper. 5 months into this war with Iran, and what does President Trump have to show for it? Well, 61% of the American people disapprove, for one. 18 U.S. service members have been killed. More than 600 have been wounded. The Strait of Hormuz is largely closed. A toll on the U.S. munitions stockpile has taken place. And, of course, high gas prices at the pump. And while President Trump paused strikes this weekend after hitting Iran for 13 straight days, there is still no clear strategic advantage or plan to get out. Now, 5 months might be way too soon to declare this a quagmire, but it does not seem as though President Trump knows a clear way out of this. Oh, and that those nuclear sites that Trump claimed that the U.S. obliterated last year, there are now satellite images showing Iran might be rebuilding them, including one called Pickaxe Mountain. All this culminating on the day that Israel's Prime Minister Benjamin Netanyahu met with President Trump at the White House for about an hour and a half. Hours before their meeting, Trump downplayed pressure to escalate the war with Iran, underscoring a strain in the U.S.-Israeli relationship. This is what Trump said when asked on Fox before the Oval Office meeting about reports of Netanyahu's plan to share intelligence about Iran rebuilding its nuclear program.
3: I don't need Bibi to tell me that. Bibi's telling me that because he wants me to stay involved. We know exactly what's going on. But I heard Bibi announce that. I said, why didn't you just tell it to me? Why do you have to announce it to the world? I know exactly what's going on at Pickaxe. It's not a big problem. We took out their nuclear sites, and we'll have to take out Pickaxe if we don't make a deal. If we don't make a deal, we'll take it out very easily.
2: Trump also threatened again to destroy Iranian bridges and power plants if no deal is made.
3: They know I'm going to do that if they don't make a deal. The bridges are going to be gone. Literally in less than in 2 hours, most of the bridges, the major bridges, will all be gone. And the power plants in one day. And, you know, if I can avoid doing that, I'd like to do that.
2: Iran and the U.S. may have stopped shooting at each other for now. As for any peace talks, however, those do not appear to be going anywhere. Joining us now is former U.S. Ambassador to Israel, Tom Nides, who served under President Biden. And we should note he is also the spouse of a CNN executive. Ambassador Nides, hours before meeting with Netanyahu, President Trump put down the Israeli Prime Minister's intelligence about Iran rebuilding its nuclear sites. He said Netanyahu wants him to stay involved with the Iran war. Do you see this as a sign that Trump is trying to find a political off-ramp, perhaps even blaming Netanyahu for pushing him into this war?
4: Well, first of all, Jake, thanks for having me. But I think, you know, the sad part about this for the Prime Minister, he's in a cul-de-sac.
0: he can't get out, right? He's got, on one hand, he's got the Israeli people who are disappointed. They're still under an enormous amount of threat. They believe that the actions that were been taken over the last 5 months was going to lead to a peaceful resolution of the conflict, including, as he pointed out, potentially a regime change. On the other hand, he knows that President Trump wants the war to end. President Trump has been a great friend of the state of Israel, and he understands that President Trump wants this over. So does the Iranians. So we're in a very complicated place, and it's hard to imagine that 5 months ago, the Straits of Hormuz was actually open, and now we're fighting to reopen it. So again, the Prime Minister got, and oh, by the way, the Prime Minister has an election coming up in October. The complications here are immense. At the end of the day, I think all of us would like to have a peaceful resolution of this as quickly as possible.
4: Netanyahu described the meeting he had with Trump as one of the best conversations they've had. How much does Netanyahu need the U.S. to help fight Israel's battles?
0: 100%. I mean, we are the most important ally, the state of Israel. Obviously, the state of Israel has their own ability to defend themselves, and it's proven over and over again. But we are the most important ally to the state of Israel, which I am proud to be part of. But that said, at the end of the day, that comes with a price. And the price is obviously you're working with President Trump. And when President Trump is making decisions, for good or for bad or for right or for wrong, the prime minister is going to have to listen to those decisions.
4: The war with Iran recently renewed fighting between Yemen's Tehran-backed Houthi rebels and Saudi Arabia. Shipping through the Bab al-Mandab Strait is now threatened, putting even more stress on the global economy. What are the risks if this truly becomes a whole new full-bore front to this U.S. war with Iran, except through proxies?
0: Well, listen, Jake, I think none of us want to see that happen. Listen, I think at the end of the day, it reminds me, as I hearken back, a lot of people didn't like the JCPOA, the agreement that we and the Biden administration or the Obama administration were negotiating early on. But I bet you right now today, if the JCPOA was presented to Donald Trump as was written back then, I think everyone would be very pleased to sign it. And, on the day of, Lindsey Graham's, funeral, listen, I had enormous respect for Senator Graham. I didn't agree with him on all things, but I had enormous respect. He was pushing. We were close to getting normalization with the Saudis and really creating a new paradigm in the region. Obviously, October 7th happened, and now we are where we are today. So a lot of decisions were made, and my hope is that this will, at some point, I think President Trump wants to find an exit ramp here, that we get the Straits of Hormuz done, we can go after the nuclear, the systems and get a diplomatic answer to what needs to be resolved here.
4: I have to ask you about a crisis in Israel, or in the West Bank, rather, that is just awful. Israel's now preparing a major military operation in the West Bank following a surge in violence. Two Israeli soldiers, four Palestinians were recently killed. There's settler violence against Palestinians. Yair Lapid, the Israeli opposition leader, former prime minister, he referred to it as Jewish terrorists. I asked him how he would handle it. Take a listen.
5: I would send 300 police officers and two battalions of Borders Patrol and deal with it.
4: Deal with the settlers.
5: With the settlers' violence. First of all, this is Jewish terror. This is a disgrace for Israel. And nobody understands why the government is not taking stronger measures.
4: Nobody understands why the government is not taking stronger measures. It seems to me that it's because Smotrich and Ben-Gvir are part of the Netanyahu cabinet. They are zealots. They are extremists. And Netanyahu wants to stay in power. Am I wrong?
0: It makes me ill that this is happening. When I was ambassador, I was the person who basically sanctioned the settlers and made sure that they would never get a visa to come to the United States. It is a sickening thing. That's what I argue all the time. It does not make Israel safer. And it's not just the settler violence. It's many of the things that we're doing to the Palestinian people, including the economic issues that have been written extensively about. So, listen, this is a very complicated situation in the Middle East. But certainly no one should stand around and think what's going on with settler violence is any way, the appropriate action being taken.
4: Former U.S. Ambassador to Israel, Tom Nides, thank you so much for being here. Later on The Lead, was it intense talks? The side conversation spotted at Lindsey Graham's funeral today between Ukrainian President Volodymyr Zelensky and Israeli Prime Minister Benjamin Netanyahu just hours after their separate meetings with President Trump. But first,
2: Money, Power, and Scandal on Capitol Hill, the new effort to expose sexual misconduct allegations against lawmakers and to raise the price that they'll have to pay for their dirty deeds. We're getting the details first here on The Lead.
6: Let's invite others to the party.
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1: 800-821-4000.
2: In our politics lead, a push to crack down on sexual misconduct on Capitol Hill. Calls for reform have intensified after a series of sex scandals rocked the halls of Congress this year. Two lawmakers from opposite sides of the aisle are teaming up. California Democrat Ro Khanna and Florida Republican Ana Paulina Luna have introduced legislation that would bar lawmakers and federal candidates from using campaign funds to fight or to settle sexual misconduct allegations. The bill follows reporting from Notice, the website Notice, that former Congressman Eric Swalwell, a Democrat from California, tried to use campaign accounts when he faced sexual misconduct allegations. We should note Swalwell denies all wrongdoing. Former Congressman Swalwell denies all wrongdoing. Let's get to the specifics of this new bill. First here on the lead, Congressman Ro Khanna is with me right now, along with activist Cheyenne Hunt, who played a central role in exposing the sexual misconduct allegations against Swalwell. Congressman, walk us through the legislation, what specifically it would prevent.
3: It's pretty simple. Right now, members of Congress, senators, federal candidates raise money from donors to pay for TV advertisements, to pay to get their name out or their platform out. But some people have been abusing this, using this money to actually hire investigators to go after people who have accused them of sexual assault or sexual abuse, or to pay for a legal defense to discourage people from coming and filing legitimate complaints against them. Now, every person is entitled to their defense, but they're not entitled to use donor money to do that or to intimidate survivors. And that's why this bill with Representative Luna would ban congressional funding or campaign funding to be used for that purpose.
2: And Cheyenne, this push comes after the website Notice reported that Swalwell used thousands of dollars from an old congressional campaign account, so donations, to pay legal bills and to hire a private investigator, a PI, to look into allegations and to, I guess, presumably follow some of the women who made allegations. And you say a lot of the women were forced back into hiding?
4: Yes, Jake. So it's really horrific. We worked with these incredibly courageous women to bring these allegations forward. But the battle doesn't stop there. The truth was out. Eric Swalwell was forced to resign. But as subsequent filings showed, he was using that money to pay not only for his criminal defense, but through that criminal defense lawyer, paying personal investigators to intimidate these women who bravely came forward to expose him. And that's exactly why we pushed to get this legislation introduced. And we're incredibly grateful to Congressman Khanna and Congresswoman Luna for doing this work.
2: And Congressman, your partner in this bill, Congresswoman Luna, called it a massive deterrent. Some might say that members of Congress generally do very well financially compared to the general public. Do you think forcing them to pay legal fees out of pocket or private investigator fees out of pocket will really deter the behavior, given the fact that

0: staffers, not just their own staffers. You work closely with former staffers who say they have experienced misconduct on Capitol Hill. They have experienced, I guess, harassment or worse. What policies do they want to see put in place?
1: I mean, Congress is so far behind even the corporate world, right, where obviously they still have progress to make there, but there is no independent HR. There is no way to report that is not asking a body to police itself and for these members to police their friends or their staff to police their bosses. And none of that makes sense. So we're proud to also be working with the Democratic Women's Caucus that is now in partnership with the Republican Women's Caucus to bring forward a whole comprehensive package of reforms. And I think these have all been deeply influenced by many of the staffers that we've had the opportunity to interview and work with. And we're really proud to see that that legislation is going to be moving forward and that Speaker Johnson seems to be on board.
0: Congressman Khanna, no offense, but Congress doesn't seem particularly inclined as a body, and I've been covering it for decades, to ever want to police itself, to ever want to have accountability built into the system. Often Congress has a history of passing laws that apply to every single working situation in the country except for them. What makes you think you can get this passed into law?
2: A new generation on the Hill who are unafraid, who frankly will refuse to start working for members who have patterns or reputations of abuse and are willing to go public. And what Cheyenne did was incredible. It took a lot of courage for those survivors to come forward. And now you have empowered a lot of people on the Hill who were silenced before. And this new generation isn't going to put up with it. So I do believe that reform is finally coming, not because of members of Congress like me who've been there 10 years. I mean, I care about the issue. It's because it's being pushed by these young staffers and the activists, and they deserve the credit.
0: All right, Congressman Ro Khanna, Cheyenne Hunt, thank you so much. Appreciate it. Next, when Cyclospora destroys a honeymoon, one new bride's horror story coming up.

0: August 4th on CNN and watch on the CNN app.
1: In our health lead, in sickness and in health, a Michigan bride says she ended up in the hospital during her honeymoon after contracting cyclosporiasis. Cyclosporiasis is, of course, a parasitic illness which is at the center of this multi-state outbreak linked to iceberg lettuce, according to the CDC. The illness can cause weeks of strong, horrific intestinal pain and, yes, explosive diarrhea. Newlywed Gretchen Plus joins us now. Gretchen, first of all, how are you doing?
2: I'm doing much better. Thanks, Jake.
1: Do you have any idea what you ate that made you sick, and how soon afterward did you begin to feel ill?
2: It's been challenging to figure out exactly where I got it. I think that's sort of the problem for most people, is that it can take, you know, up to 2 weeks for symptoms to arise. I have a hunch it was either a bagged salad kit or lettuce on a sub sandwich, because it's shredded. It was pre-washed. So I didn't actually wash it myself. So that's where I'm assuming I got it.
1: You told People magazine that it felt like your intestines were really, really tight, like somebody was seizing them. We've covered this so much. We wanted to talk to you because we haven't talked to anybody that actually experienced it. Tell us more about what you experienced and whatever you're comfortable with.
2: Yeah, absolutely. The first couple days, the first onset was, you know, what everybody talks about, which is the explosive watery diarrhea. Which is no fun, but it's really the symptoms that arise from that cause all the stomach pain. So, for instance, I was just becoming severely dehydrated. I had to drink a lot of electrolytes to just try to keep some hydration in my body. I was unable to eat anything for about 36 hours. Even small bites, I couldn't do it. So I didn't have an appetite. I was just constantly using the restroom. Once that diarrhea subsided is when the stomach pain really started. And it just felt like, you know, like I said, seizing, almost just like tightness, like contractions in your stomach. And a lot of that, I think, you know, might have been also from hunger, although I had no appetite. And that's about the time that I decided, you know, I should probably go to the hospital and see if I can get some sort of antibiotics or medication for this and get an IV so I can get hydrated and back on track.
1: Where were you during all this?
2: So the first symptoms I had were in the Badlands of South Dakota. We were actually camping and visiting some friends there. So it was pretty remote and we had to drive a little over an hour to Rapid City.
1: Oof. And your husband didn't contract cyclosporiasis. Did you guys have different meals?
2: You know, we eat a lot of the same things, so I don't know if I just got the bad batch or if, you know, maybe it was the lunch sandwich that I had one day that he didn't have when we were at work. I know, you know, when I first started having the symptoms, he was obviously afraid that he was going to be next, but fortunately so far he's been fine.
1: Any plans for a honeymoon do-over? You know, maybe this time hold the lettuce?
2: I mean, we'd love to. We definitely missed out on a few days of activities. We kind of had to stay put in hotels just instead of moving on to camping because we wanted to get up to Yellowstone and Glacier sooner to be able to camp and hike, which is what we really like to do. So we're open to redoing a honeymoon, you know, if anybody has some ideas for us.
1: Maybe somebody at Yellowstone wants to extend an invitation for a special deluxe honeymoon cabin. Gretchen, thanks so much.
2: Yeah, we'll accept a suite, for sure.
1: Thanks so much for telling your story and putting a human face on this horrific epidemic that we've been covering for weeks and weeks. And congratulations, by the way.
2: Absolutely.
1: You were a beautiful bride.
2: Thank you very much.
1: Yeah. All right. Congratulations again. Coming up, a Catholic nun once detained may be out of ICE custody, but that is not stopping the Trump administration from trying to kick her out of the country. What happened when Sister Letty checked in with ICE today? That's next.

0: at 9 on CNN and next day on the CNN app.
1: International Lead, an update on a story we've been following: the Trump administration's efforts to deport a nun who is working with the sick in Texas. ICE detained Sister Leticia Igobaja, or Sister Letty, who's wearing the blue habit there in McAllen, Texas, on June 28th, a month ago, while she was on her way to Mass. She was released the next day, told to come back for a hearing. That hearing happened today. Joining us now is Sister Letty's attorney, Carlos Garcia. So, Carlos, what happened today? Is ICE still trying to deport Sister Letty? How's she doing?
2: Today we went to a check-in at the ICE office, and a couple of supervisors reviewed her case. She was not detained, which is great news. An ankle monitor was not placed on her, but we were notified that ICE continues to look into a third country for possible deportation, which obviously concerns all of us, including Sister Letty.
1: If ICE finds a third country to deport Sister Letty before next January, how's it going to work? Are agents just going to swoop in and send her away, whether she's at Mass or tending to the sick, or is she safe until January?
2: Well, that's always the concern, and our hope is that we get notice and an opportunity to respond. But in the meantime, we're not just sitting still. We're actively looking for legal options for her. We're trying to reach out to the government as well, but definitely legally analyzing how we can move forward so that we can give her a stable place to live here in the United States.
1: Step back for a moment, give us some more background. The Trump administration keeps touting ICE as rounding up the worst of the worst. That's what they're trying to do, just go after the gangbangers, the drug traffickers, the pedophiles. How did a Catholic nun in Texas who serves the sick become a target for deportation?
2: Right. This is the opposite of that. She is a person who's devoted her life to her work and also to her religious ministry. She did fight a case in immigration court where she was able to present her case. In the end, an immigration judge ended up granting her withholding of removal under the Convention Against Torture, which prevents the United States government from deporting her to her home country. But during this administration, the government has indicated that although they may not be able to deport her to her home country, they will try to deport her and others, many other people in the United States, to a different third country, which is what we're saying is not okay.
1: Was somebody in the community complaining about her? It sounds to me like she just prayed and helped the sick, and that pretty much was her life, as tends to be the case with nuns.
2: Right. You're absolutely right. That is actually what she does. She goes to work at a hospital and then she goes to church. Nobody's complaining about her. I think this is something that we're seeing across the country where perhaps ICE is going through orders that have happened in immigration court, orders of withholding, where people have been here. They've been living in the country. They were granted this relief and told, hey, follow these steps and make sure you comply with the government rules. And that's what she was doing. But now during this administration, all that has changed. So people who were peacefully living here and complying with everything perhaps a year and a half ago are now living in fear that this may happen to them.
1: Carlos Garcia, thanks for the update on Sister Letty. We're going to stay on the case. Coming up, the sharp response from a Republican after Kentucky Governor Andy Beshear called for an investigation into Senator Mitch McConnell's ongoing absence from the Senate and the pictures that keep popping up of his hospital stay. No videos popping up, just photos. Stay with us.

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1: We're going to cue the music for the politics lead 1 week from today. Voters, there it is. The election jam.
2: Nice.
1: Voters in Michigan are going to head to the polls for a very closely watched Democratic Senate primary. The race has served as something of a bellwether, pitting the party's more establishment side against its progressive DSA-ish flank. This is a pivotal battleground state. Congresswoman Haley Stevens is going up against Dr. Abdul El-Sayed, and they made their case and took some swings at each other at last night's debate.
3: When you ask $60 million to come into a race for you and then say that somehow you're electable, I think you don't quite understand what electability means. If you need a $60 million crutch, you probably can't be elected on your own terms.
4: I know it's great to host rallies and have these fun events, but everywhere I have gone in Michigan, I have taken the time to visit a minority-owned business.
1: My panel joins me now. Sochi, did you watch the debate? Who do you think?
5: Some of it. I saw some of it, and I thought Haley Stevens did very well. Listen, I think they both are trying to make the case about who is more electable. He's trying to make the case that she needs all of this money in order to come to the top. She was trying to make the case about him that he is someone who just wants the fame. He is looking for his next thing. He's going to use this to potentially run for president. He doesn't care about the people of Michigan. So I found that very interesting. At the end of the day, Democrats are going to have to make the decision about who is most electable in the state. It is key in order to winning the Senate that we hold onto this seat. And I think Democrats are very nervous about those prospects. Haley Stevens has been touting all day today that she is ahead against Rogers, that she is the person who could actually win in this race, especially as people are voting. And so I think that that dynamic is going to be one that is going to appeal to Democrats because ultimately they want to win.
1: Do you think Mike Rogers would prefer to run against El-Sayed? I mean, that's the Haley Stevens spin. And I think Rogers was caught saying that somewhere. But
6: well, given that he lost to a more establishment woman 2 years ago, yeah, I would say yes, he does. I also think it would be an easier race for Republicans to run. And it will be a continuation of what, you know, this Democrat civil war that's going on between Democrat socialists and more establishment players. So, yeah, I think Mike Rogers would much rather run against El-Sayed.
1: This really is a bellwether in terms of, like, if Abdul El-Sayed, Dr. El-Sayed wins, this is really going to embolden the DSA side of the party. Although if he wins but then loses in November, it could have an opposite effect.
7: Yeah, I mean, in some ways, this is a proxy for these splits all over the country. I mean, he's technically not a DSA guy.
1: No, of course.
7: His agenda-wise is very simpatico with
1: it. He has a lot of DSA people campaigning for him, but he is not DSA.
7: Right. But at the same time, like, one of the things I find fascinating about this race is sort of the dog whistle-y kind of subtext to everything. Stevens, she's really leaning into her Michigan accent, right? Which is a subtle way of saying, I'm like you, I'm like the rural voters, I'm a Michigander through and through. Syed, I understand his sort of quasi-Marxist stuff about special interests controlling America and that if we weren't funding Israel, we'd be able to pay for good schools, which is just a demagogic lie. But one of the brilliant things about it is he's basically using this left-wing populist thing to also signal how anti-Israel he is. And I think it's an effective thing for the constituencies he needs to turn out, particularly college town white kids, sort of left-wing activists in Ann Arbor and Lansing and that kind of stuff, but also the sort of uncommitted Arab-American, Muslim-Americans who, like, are one of the reasons why Kamala Harris lost Michigan in 2024, because they said they weren't going to vote for Biden because of what was going on in Gaza. And so it's a subtext where the forthright way of talking about the issue isn't being said, but I think it's being picked up in a lot of ways.
1: The issue of ICE and whether or not federal immigration agents should be reined in was also part of the debate last night. Take a listen.
4: This isn't working for us. This is abuse of power. And I am standing up to Trump right now on these abuses of power, not shouting into a bullhorn, not getting in front of the first camera I see, but doing the hard work.
3: Yeah, that somehow we can't say abolish ICE because we're so afraid of what they're going to say when we've seen ICE terrorize people in our streets. To me, it is exactly the kind of cowardice that we don't need from Democrats. So, yeah, I'm going to take the bullhorn and I'm going to say that I think we need to abolish ICE because I am not afraid of what they're going to say about me.
1: What do you think?
5: That is what we're going to see in 2028. That is just a little bit a preview of what I think the primary will be like on the Democratic side as we head into potential debates into 2028. There are some in the Democratic Party that have taken abolish ICE stances. There are others that said, wait a minute, we need enforcement of some kind. We need to reform ICE, and it's not realistic to abolish ICE. I think that Haley Stevens made a very good point. She's trying to do stuff there, but actually abolishing ICE is just not going to happen. And I do think at the end of the day, if you look at all of the polling, people would like border security. They would like to make sure that there are leaders who will end up, who will pay attention to that, and then keep people in this country who have played by the rules. They don't want to just completely wash their hands of any enforcement whatsoever and go back to what people call the Biden days, which were the worst days when it came to immigration.
1: Although, Jonah, I mean, immigration enforcement used to be a place where President Trump polled really strongly, but post Minnesota 6 months ago, he's underwater.
7: Yeah.
1: So there is room there. I don't know if abolish ICE, I mean, I could be proven wrong, but I don't know that abolish ICE offends people the way it might have like 2 or 3 years ago, like even normies, I mean.
7: Yeah, so and part of the problem is it's a Michigan primary. Independents can vote in it, and I think Stevens needs to get those people in. And I think the message on this is to make abolish ICE seem radical by basically taking a Clintonian approach. Affirmative action was generally unpopular in America when Clinton ran in 1992, but at the same time, people didn't like the idea of getting rid of it entirely.
1: Mend it, don't end it.
7: And so his message was mend it, don't end it. If you have a similar message to mend it, don't end it on ICE, where we say we're going to fix it, the cruelty is outrageous, you get to say all the talking points while at the same time reassure people that you still believe in border enforcement and that kind of thing.
6: This was all a better answer to who Mike Rogers would like to run against. Both of these. Yeah. I mean, I think it answers itself.
5: Someone who's for border enforcement?
6: Well, no, I think the men, like, you know, Mike Rogers wants to create a very stark difference between himself and whoever the Democratic nominee is. And I think there's one candidate on the Democratic side that provides that for him.
1: So let's just turn for 1 second to the fact that Republican Senator Rand Paul is slamming Kentucky Democratic Governor Andy Beshear. Beshear has called on the Senate Majority Leader, John Thune, to investigate the health condition of former Majority Leader, Senator from Kentucky, Mitch McConnell. He's calling it a campaign ploy. Rand Paul is calling it a campaign ploy because Beshear might be running for president. But I do think that there are some serious questions about where Mitch McConnell is. And they've now posted the second photo. Mm-hmm. But I don't know if they know this, but the camera function on your phone actually also has a video function. So if Mitch McConnell wanted to say something instead of just smiling in a different shirt, he could.
5: And he could text it to you.
1: He could also
6: right.
1: text.
6: And I'm sure there's producers that can reach out to him and see if he can do a live interview.
1: We just went through this in 2024, and not as bad as this. But
5: I mean, Joe Biden was not in the hospital.
1: No, I said not as bad.
5: No, I know, but
1: I'm just saying this idea.
5: It was bad.
1: Of like transparency and height. Yes. Like, what would you tell the McConnell people?
6: Just keep doing what you're doing. That's what I would tell them. Look, he's going to miss Fancy Farm, which for him is a huge deal on Saturday. I mean,
1: that's a big Kentucky thing.
6: Oh, it's a huge Kentucky thing. It's actually where he got the start to his political career in 1984. Not that I'm going to go
1: deep. It's like Roger Goodell missing the NFL draft. It's like you don't do it.
6: It is. You don't do it. And for him, this is a big thing. So, yes. Is Mitch McConnell under the weather? Yes, he is. But does that raise to, which is really your question about Governor Beshear saying, demanding that he himself here?
7: So I assume if Mitch McConnell resigned from the Senate, Beshear would get to appoint.
6: He doesn't.
5: No, he doesn't.
7: Okay, so that's good.
6: The Kentucky rules are different.
7: I was wondering why it hadn't come up.
1: I think they changed it.
6: They did.
1: Because of Beshear.
7: That's right. I forgot.
1: They didn't want Beshear to be able to do it.
7: The whole thing is, look, so suffused with sort of partisan stuff. Mitch McConnell doesn't want to give his enemies the benefit of the doubt, the boon here. He's a stubborn guy. It's sort of the personal health version of the Merrick Garland strategy. Yeah. And I think everyone's got a perfectly credible argument that, you know, senators and that disinfirmed, maybe they shouldn't hold the seat.
1: Thanks, everyone. Coming up, the long wait times to see a therapist at the Department of Veterans Affairs. Some veterans are waiting months. The new CNN analysis is next.

0: Breaking news in our Law and Justice lead, Colt Gray, the Georgia teen who shot and killed two teachers and two students in Appalachee High School in 2024, was just sentenced to life in prison without the possibility of parole. The decision concludes a three-day sentencing hearing that featured Gray's guilty plea to 55 charges, emotional victim impact statements, his confessions to police, and insights into his motive and mental health, including chilling references to other school shootings. The 16-year-old did not audibly react to the sentencing, while families of the shooting victims gasped and cried as the announcement was read. In our national lead, the long wait. Despite a Department of Veterans Affairs report showing the number of veterans who received mental health care from the VA jumped 78% between 2009 and 2024, and predictions that the number will keep going up through at least 2033, a CNN analysis of the department's own data shows significantly long wait times before some people are able to see a therapist for the first time. Brian Todd is part of a CNN team that's been crunching the numbers. Brian, what can you tell us?
1: Jake, this is new reporting from myself and our colleagues Tammy Luby and Alex Leeds Matthews. We looked at what veterans go through when they try to get seen for mental health appointments, since dealing with mental health is so crucial for so many veterans. The issue here is it's confusing for veterans to figure out whether the VA is consistently providing timely appointments when a veteran wants to schedule a mental health appointment at the VA for the first time. The VA and its secretary, Doug Collins, say it only takes 15 days on average for a veteran to see a provider for a first-time mental health appointment. That falls under the VA's own target of 20 days to get an initial appointment. But when a veteran actually goes to look for an appointment by going to a VA website called Access to Care, they get a different picture. We crunched the numbers on the Access to Care website for most of the month of July. We found that based on what Access to Care says, veterans across the country frequently have to wait weeks or even months for initial mental health appointments. Our analysis showed that wait times at 541 VA facilities exceeded the VA's target of 20 days for first-time mental health appointments. Those 541 facilities make up two-thirds of those that reported numbers. At a handful of VA facilities, waits stretched nearly 5 or more months. Another 22 facilities reported wait times of at least 3 months, way more than the 15 days the VA is touting. The VA's contention? It says analyzing the numbers for wait times on its own Access to Care website is inaccurate for several reasons, including that a few patients with long wait times skew the numbers, and that the Access to Care website does not reflect certain situations like when mental health appointments are sometimes moved earlier, meaning they ultimately are not waiting as long as the website says. The VA also stresses that new patients only make up roughly 10% of all mental health patients, and that wait times for established patients are generally shorter. So the VA contends its own website listing wait times for veterans is not a good measure of reality. We spoke to some veterans who were frustrated with the confusion over this. One veteran who only wanted to give his first name, Dennis, says his anxiety grew when it took him a few months to schedule an appointment with a psychologist at his local VA facility. Dennis said, quote, "By the appointment being delayed, I couldn't be helped sooner. My mental state probably declined a little bit more," end quote. Now, there is an important caveat to all this. Under the VA's policy, a veteran having an emergency mental health crisis can be seen on the same day they report it, at an agency facility, an emergency room, or with a private provider. So any vet in real crisis should still seek help and not necessarily look at those wait times on the website. Brian Todd, CNN, Washington.
0: Welcome to The Lead. I'm Dick Tapper. And tonight, two White House meetings, no cameras rolling in either of them, just a few snap photos, what we know about President Trump's conversations behind closed doors with both Ukrainian President Volodymyr Zelensky and with Israeli Prime Minister Benjamin Netanyahu. Plus, breaking on Capitol Hill, a man who did not want to say that Joe Biden won the 2020 election could become the next director of national intelligence later this hour. We're going to be watching that vote. Plus, why Thursday's vote for Todd Blanche's nomination to get the permanent gig as attorney general might be in jeopardy. Also, sheer disaster in Japan after a magnitude 6.8 earthquake. People trapped inside buildings, a shopping mall collapsed. What the race to find survivors looks like there tonight after this day of horror. And of all the changes in D.C. these days, there is another. See the brand new national monument dedicated to those who served. The lead tonight, a major convergence of wartime leaders at the White House today. President Trump met with Israeli Prime Minister Netanyahu, and separately, with Ukrainian President Zelensky, top of mind for Netanyahu, the Iran war. Before the meeting, President Trump said Netanyahu wants him to, quote, stay involved in the war. White House Press Secretary Karoline Leavitt said the leaders had, quote, excellent chemistry, while Netanyahu called it, quote, one of the best conversations they'd ever had, this despite major differences between the two leaders, including over Trump's desire to sell F-35 fighter jets to Turkey. Meanwhile, Ukraine's Zelensky says he spoke with Trump about licenses to manufacture U.S. Patriot missile systems, a huge, if not far off, win for Ukraine. Zelensky also paid his respects to Senator Lindsey Graham, whom he called a true friend of Ukraine. Graham's funeral service is the reason both wartime leaders are in town right now, sharing a handshake and quick conversation before the services began. Lindsey Graham notably stood by Ukraine since the beginning of the war when Russia invaded, even when the Republican Party support began to ebb. And as former Vice President Mike Pence put it to my colleague Dana Bash earlier, Graham also spoke consistently and with, quote, moral clarity about threats from Iran. CNN's Caitlin Collins joins us now. And Caitlin, the official readouts from Trump and Netanyahu's conversations with Trump are both very positive.
2: Yeah, Jake, and one thing that stands out here, though, is what we did not see today, and that was either of these world leaders actually meeting inside the Oval Office with President Trump. Typically, pretty much any world leader who comes to town has this meeting in the Oval Office with the president. He calls reporters in, and that's where they take questions, sometimes both of them, from the press that are gathered in the room. And so it stood out today that not one but two world leaders were in the West Wing, and yet the cameras did not see them actually inside those meetings. We only saw the world leaders coming in, President Zelensky first, and then truly moments after he departed from West Exec, right outside the West Wing. Then we saw the motorcade for the Israeli prime minister showing up at the White House. And Jake, when you look at these two meetings, obviously both of these are two wars that the president is dealing with right now that he has not yet been able to solve, one that was obviously underway well before he got into office. And the Iran war, though, that has started since, of course, earlier this year, and one that has gone on much longer than the president initially told Americans that it would go on for. And I thought it was pretty interesting in terms of the roles of these two leaders. The president has typically had a very warm meeting or a warm relationship with the Israeli prime minister. But, Jake, just a couple of hours before Netanyahu showed up in the West Wing today, despite those positive descriptions of that meeting, he was asked about some intelligence that Netanyahu had said he planned to discuss with the president about a site in Iran. And the president dismissed it on Fox, saying that he did not need Prime Minister Netanyahu to tell him that intelligence, that he already knew it, and basically sounding frustration that Netanyahu had been talking about it publicly and not simply discussing it with him privately. Obviously, that's a role reversal because typically about a year ago, it was Zelensky that he was frustrated with and not Netanyahu. And it seems like that relationship has changed over the course of time and over the course of this war in Iran.
0: So meanwhile, I can only read into why they didn't allow reporters to come in and ask questions. But obviously, you know, that meeting where Trump and Zelensky got in almost like a shouting match with J.D. Vance involved, too, last February, mm-hmm. comes to mind in terms of maybe they just didn't want any issues of contention or disagreement brought up between either Trump and Zelensky or Trump and Netanyahu.
2: But Trump and Zelensky have had such a warmer relationship in recent weeks and recent months, especially, obviously, Lindsey Graham, as you look at the moment today with his funeral happening here in Washington today. Ukraine was one of the last places he visited. He had just gotten back from Washington or from Ukraine before he passed and had been talking about that meeting with President Trump. And obviously, the other thing that stands out, Jake, in addition to the fact that they did not bring reporters into the Oval Office for these meetings that are typically status symbols for these world leaders because they get to show that they have a seat next to the president of the United States. Both of them have visited the White House several times, Netanyahu way more than Zelensky, was that the White House has not put out an official readout or their version of events of that meeting either. Instead, it has been these world leaders who are putting out their version of it in terms of what they are describing in details. We just heard in vague details from the press secretary earlier today saying both meetings were positive and constructive, but not really getting many more details than that, Jake.
0: All right, Caitlin Collins, thank you so much. And don't miss Caitlin tonight on her show, The Source with Caitlin Collins. Her guests, Kentucky Governor Andy Beshear, who we just discussed, he's a Democrat, calling on Republican Senator Mitch McConnell to explain his medical absence or to resign. Look for that tonight at 9 p.m. Eastern, only here on CNN. Thanks again, Caitlin. Joining us now, former ambassador to Turkey and former Republican senator from Arizona, Jeff Flake, so many things I want to ask you about. You know a lot about a lot of these topics. You recently said, let's start with Iran. Okay. You recently told CNN that President Trump, in your view, doesn't really have any cards when it comes to negotiating with the Iranians to open the Strait of Hormuz, borrowing a phrase from when Trump told Zelensky he didn't have any cards. Do you think right now the U.S. is worse off than before the war started 5 months ago today?
3: Oh, immeasurably. Yes, yes. I think, you know, before the war started, there were a lot of economic levers that could be pulled, which were really damaging Iran. They were really damaged by the tough sanctions that were imposed. And so I think the president, if he really wants to, you know, turn their nuclear clock back, you can do that economically. And we were doing that, frankly. I think we're immeasurably, because they've discovered this Trump card, if you will, the Strait of Hormuz, and that's very difficult to deal with. But I was so glad to see the president not make those meetings public or not discuss in public what he had talked to Netanyahu and Zelensky about. We're a lot better off if we, you know, deal with or let our diplomats actually deal with this stuff.
0: He has been more publicly critical or willing to criticize Netanyahu than any Republican president, maybe even any Democratic president in recent memory.
3: Yeah, and frankly, he has the gravitas to do that because he's been so close to Netanyahu. So it means more when he does that. I think a lot of us who have been out there, particularly in the Muslim world, have been glad to see some more pushback, at least.
0: Yeah, I want to ask you about Turkey in a second. But before I do, Ukraine's foreign minister said he called his Iranian counterpart and urged de-escalation. This comes as Iranian officials are threatening Kyiv after a recent attack by Ukraine on an Iranian vessel in the Caspian Sea. It's tough to keep track of all this, but the Ukrainians attacked an Iranian vessel in the Caspian Sea. So can Ukraine afford to engage in another war with Iran?
3: It's difficult. We're certainly learning a lot from Ukraine. They're teaching us a lot about drone warfare.
0: The Shahed drones.
3: You bet. Yeah. So that's extremely useful. I'd be surprised if Ukraine gets really involved in the Iranian conflict. That seems a bit far afield.
0: So you were the U.S. ambassador to Turkey during the Biden administration. So you know this F-35 jet issue better than anybody in this building combined. President Trump wants to sell these F-35 fighter jets to Turkey. Turkey wants them. Netanyahu doesn't want them to have them. I want you to take a listen to what President Trump said yesterday about this.
4: Turkey's been a great ally for me. You know, I think he's done a very good job, did a good job with Syria. He's a friend of mine, and nobody tells me what we should be selling or not. Turkey's been a tremendous ally for me. It was up to Turkey. Turkey's not a big fan of Israel. You know that, right? And not a big fan of Bibi.
0: Okay, so before we get into the jets, it is remarkable how personal the president's message is on all of this stuff. Turkey has been a great ally, not to the United States, to me, he says. He's done a very good job. He's a friend of mine.
3: Yeah.
0: And nobody tells me what we should be selling him. I mean, that's really interesting.
3: Well, I mean, in truth, Turkey has been a good ally to the U.S.
0: I know, but I'm just saying how he said it. Yeah. But beyond that, what do you think? I mean, I presume you think that Turkey should have these jets.
3: It pays to back up a little here. Turkey was part of the F-35 program. In fact, hundreds of parts of the F-35 were initially made by Turkey. Turkey owns 6 F-35s that we are storing for them right now, but they were kicked out of the program when they bought a Russian weapons system in 2019. Now, they should have been kicked out of the program. You can't have a NATO member have a Russian weapons system that could gain information on the F-35 if they were to have those as well. So we did the right thing. But Turkey,
0: and they're getting rid of that defense system.
3: We hope. And that's the kicker there. And I was with some of my former colleagues today at Lindsey Graham's funeral and talking about this. Obviously, this is a congressional issue. In the NDAA, there's language that says that Turkey cannot possess the S-400 and get F-35s. So Turkey has to get rid of the F-35 somehow. And during my time there, we worked on a lot of issues as to how Turkey could do this. We just never got them across the finish line. And so, yes, Turkey deserves to be part of the F-35 program again if it disposes of the S-400.
0: Former Ambassador Jeff Flake, always great to have you here. Thank you so much, Senator. So much for a 4 to 6 week conflict. Today marks 5 months since President Trump launched his war against Iran and 5 months since that strike on the Iranian elementary school that killed nearly 200 people, most of them children, according to Iranian state media. Coming up next, stories from victims that you have not heard as we wait and wait and wait for any semblance of accountability from the Trump administration and the Pentagon.
5: Gritty dry eyes deserve to feel
6: my bow.

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2: In our world lead, 5 months ago today, when the Iran war began, a U.S. Tomahawk missile struck an Iranian elementary school. Preliminary reports suggesting it was unintentional. We are marking this day, as we have every month since it happened, because after all this time, 5 months, there has been no accountability from U.S. leaders for the mistakes that ultimately cost nearly 200 people their lives that day, according to Iranian state media. And one can hate the Iranian regime and love the Iranian people, because these were mostly children. Children you see here. We want to show you some of their faces. We want to tell you some of their names, because the Pentagon and the president and the Trump administration, they won't even acknowledge this.
3: This is Atima Shamali Najat singing a Persian children's poem, smiling and making faces at the camera while her mother fixes her hair. Her family shared these videos to remember her. Atina was killed on February 28th. One of 168 children, according to Iranian state media, who lost their lives when a U.S. Tomahawk missile struck the Shajare Tayyabeh Elementary School in Minab, Iran, on the very first day of the war, 5 months ago today. In Iran, the parents, the families, and the city of Minab still grieve for those who were killed. They call them the martyrs. This is Madis Nazari. Madis's body and one of her classmates were found in the embrace of their teacher beneath the rubble of school, according to the head of public relations from the Iranian Ministry of Health. He wrote that the teacher held Madis and her classmate, quote, tightly in her arms, as if she had tried with her own fragile body to become a shield against the onslaught of stone and iron. 14 adults were also killed that day, according to Iranian state media. Faramarz Pega lost both his daughter, Adrina, and his wife. He describes how it felt to receive both of their bodies, calling his wife his pillar and his daughter his hope and aspiration. Adrina and her mother were together on the stairs of the school when they were killed, her teacher, who survived the strike, told the BBC. In addition to what we gleaned from other news media, our own information sources are limited to the families whose social media posts we found through anti-regime human rights activists and Iranian media. That's because the Trump administration and the Pentagon have revealed nothing about the lives they took, apparently by accident. Critical and costly mistakes happen in

0: potential targets in Iran was severely out of date and approved some strikes, including the one that hit the school in Manab. Two of the sources said the decision by senior commanders to ignore the warnings was made for expediency, in a rush to provide targets to start the war. Messages indicated the targets for the strike list were based on intelligence that was more than 10 years old. Three sources now tell CNN's Cohen that the investigation into this strike still sits with military command. The first two stages of the review focused on answering basic questions, including whether the strike hit and damaged the intended target had been completed, indicating that the U.S. was responsible for striking the Shajareh Tayyabeh school in Minab, the sources said. The third stage, a more holistic review of what took place and its impact on the overall mission, was not ordered. That review would almost always be conducted in the immediate aftermath of a noteworthy strike, they said. But it had not begun as of early July. We reached out to the Pentagon today with questions about the status of the review. An official told us the investigation is ongoing and there are no updates at this time. Meanwhile, President Trump's own downright refusal to acknowledge the U.S.'s responsibility for the strike continues to evolve.
1: There are images from this site that show fragments that appear to be from U.S. Tomahawk missiles. Is it possible that old intelligence or a mistake during a very active time in the war led to this event?
2: It is, but it's also possible that those images that you have are AI generated. Because a lot of what they do is AI generated. They're actually very good at it. So I don't think that anybody, you know, I know we're waiting for a conclusive report. I don't think there can be a conclusive report.
1: Will you release the missiles report when it is finished?
2: I guess so. I mean, I have to ask the military people. There might be a reason why they can't.
0: In a statement to the lead this afternoon, the White House said, "This investigation is ongoing. As we have said, the United States does not target civilians." For the families of Atana, Madis, Adrina, and the nearly 200 others, most of them children, who were killed 5 months ago, images from before February 28th are now what they rely upon to keep their memories alive. A photo of Atana and Madis holding hands hangs here on a banner outdoors. It reads in Persian, "Heavenly angels, may your martyrdom be honored." As of now, the Pentagon and the Trump administration have not come even close to honoring the memories of the 168 children and 14 adults that, by all credible accounts, were accidentally killed by the Trump administration 5 months ago today.
3: Joining us to discuss is Democratic Congresswoman Yasemin Ansari from Arizona. She is the first Iranian-American Democrat in Congress. Congresswoman, it's been 5 months, no investigation from the Pentagon, no details from the Trump administration about these innocent people that were killed in Manab from the strike. I said it before, I'll say it again. You can hate the Iranian regime and still feel like the United States needs to own up to this. What's your reaction to it all?
4: This is a national shame. We're 5 months past this horrific war crime. I believe it's a war crime. Credible human rights organizations like Amnesty International and Human Rights Watch believe this could be a war crime and needs to be investigated. This happened during the first few hours of a war that the United States started under Donald Trump's leadership that he still has not been able to articulate to us what it was even about, what the purpose of the war was, what the strategy has been. Months have gone by. I'm not surprised that there's been no accountability for this, but the more reporting that comes out about this war crime in Iran, the more devastating it gets. We know, thanks to CNN's reporting, that the Department of Defense under Pete Hegseth's leadership has been instructed to move quickly and that they've never, you know, they're working at an extraordinary pace. We know that artificial intelligence was used to look at, you know, vast amounts of intelligence data, and then human beings are moving quickly and not doing thorough due diligence. And so the United States government used outdated intelligence and targeted a school, not knowing that it was a school or not looking at the right intelligence, because all of this was done in such a rushed manner, so recklessly. And as a result, count, you know, 170 some civilians were killed in this instance, children, but thousands of other Iranian civilians have been killed. I just think it's the most devastating story and truly a shame, truly a disgrace, truly something that this country will not be able to move past very quickly, and that the international community will look down upon us for. I wrote to Secretary Hegseth

0: very shortly afterward, led a delegation of some 120 Democratic members asking for accountability and for an investigation. They responded shortly after to us saying that they'd be happy to brief us in a classified briefing. Then when we tried to schedule that briefing, they said we'd have to wait until the results of the investigation were finalized. It's been 5 months. It's long overdue. They need to be transparent and apologize and take accountability for what happened.
1: Today, you're talking to us from Texas. You're visiting Dilley Immigration Processing Center, the only family detention center left in the country. You signed on to a letter urging the Homeland Security Secretary, Mark Wayne Mullen, to shut it down, detailing the conditions. Quote, parents describe horrendous conditions at Dilley, leading to severe depression, homelessness, hopelessness, and suicidal ideation amongst their children. Children have reported that their food is often contaminated with worms and mold and that they feel sick after drinking tap water, unquote. What are you hoping to learn by being down there today? Did they let you in?
0: Yeah, we just wrapped up the visit a couple of hours ago. I actually got to speak with a 16-year-old girl who was on her way to church when she was detained by ICE. Her and her father have asylum status. They actually had legal status until 2028. She told us that she was detained by ICE, and then ICE called her father and said that if they don't come pick her up right then, she would get sent to another state. And then, and they promised, they assured the family that they would be let go. Then the father came to pick her up and they were both detained. I can't tell you how heartbreaking it is to talk to a 16-year-old and her dad. Her dad was shaken. You could see how distressed he was, knowing that there was not really anything he could do to get his daughter out of there. They don't know when they're going to be able to leave. They don't know. They don't have a lawyer. They don't know anything about their case. We are traumatizing children. We are traumatizing families. We already know we're traumatizing entire communities and cities when ICE has murdered people on the streets. At the bare minimum, children should not be detained using your tax dollars. It's really that simple. I don't believe we should have for-profit detention centers anywhere. But at the bare minimum, children should not be detained. Families should not be separated like this. So we're going to continue to push this. I think there is a lot of support around this from Americans from all walks of life, because these are not American values at all.
1: Democratic Congresswoman Yasemin Ansari from Arizona joining us from Texas today. Thank you so much. Appreciate your time. A shopping mall explosion, then the building collapse. That's only a splinter of destruction authorities in Japan have been dealing with all day after a 6.8 earthquake. A new damage report coming up next.
2: Dicen que la belleza está en los paisajes.

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1: Some breaking news in our world lead. You're looking right now at a partially collapsed shopping mall in southern Japan, where rescue efforts continue after a 6.8 magnitude earthquake there. Two are confirmed dead. Dozens are injured or missing. For years, CNN's Will Ripley was based in Japan and covered quake-prone areas extensively. He joins us now from Taiwan. Will, we've received reports that a 400-bed hospital near the epicenter is already at capacity. Are officials prepared to handle this influx of patients?
2: Well, they're trying to handle them. Obviously, you have the hospital closest to where the most damage is that's really struggling right now. Getting patients to other hospitals in the region is proving to be a challenge because they have expressways that are shut down. There's a huge damage to the infrastructure. Even parts of a bridge were collapsed, as you've seen from all of these dramatic videos. So even transportation, the Kumamoto Airport closed, airlifting in relief efforts, very much a challenge at this stage, given the extent of this damage and the severity of this quake in a country like Japan, which is used to dealing with a lot of earthquakes. They have earthquakes every single day. In fact, many earthquakes every single day. Usually people just look at their watch and then keep on going. But that obviously was not possible with shaking that was reported to be so severe because this quake was so shallow. People had a hard time standing up in some cases. We know that more than 50 people, as you said, are confirmed injured. There are people who are missing. The casualty numbers expected to rise. You have that shopping mall collapse, of course, but you also have house collapses, some of which haven't even been gotten to by emergency responders yet. And you also have fires that are burning, which is creating this kind of ongoing rescue demand that's been continuing through the overnight hours here in Asia ever since that earthquake happened. Local authorities and emergency services are triaging patients, and they're saying that the aftershocks are also complicating those operations, Jake, because it's really difficult to get in and rescue people and then treat them when you have potential debris falling all around you.
1: And how does this compare to recent earthquakes in Japan? And what does the recovery timeline look like for a country that has been battered by earthquakes in the past?
2: So this quake was a magnitude 6.8. It struck Kumamoto. Initially, they thought it was a 7.1. But people who experienced the earthquake would say that it felt a lot stronger than what a 6.8 earthquake usually feels like in Japan. That's partially because it was such a shallow quake. And this brings back memories for people in Kumamoto, of course, of the 2016 earthquake that caused, most notably, pretty severe damage to the Kumamoto Castle, which I visited after that earthquake in 2016. And I'm not sure if we have the video, but you can actually see a piece of this 400-year-old historic fortress's walls that were collapsing. This is a fortress that has survived many, many earthquakes over the centuries, and yet in this quake, you had a huge amount of damage to that castle that they were still in the process of repairing from the last earthquake a decade ago. So obviously, this is going to be a very, very long process. The immediate needs, of course, of the people are to make sure that they have food, they have medical care, they have clean water, they have shelter for those who are displaced. But then there's this really long-term recovery, and that's going to take a very long time. The good news is that Japan has a lot of experts in how to recover from earthquakes. They've been dealing with this for centuries, and they know how to get people in and get people the help that they need, Jake, and that will be happening in the coming hours and days and months ahead.
1: All right, Will Ripley, thanks so much. We have some breaking news on Capitol Hill. A Senate vote is right now underway to confirm Jay Clayton as the next director of national intelligence. Why this vote has surprisingly become quite controversial. Plus, what could now stall the vote, said Thursday, to promote the acting Attorney General Todd Blanche to the permanent role? Stay with us.
3: Even the toughest cowboys get heartburn, but I don't...

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2: Breaking news in our politics lead. The U.S. Senate is right now voting on the nomination of U.S. Attorney Jay Clayton to be Director of National Intelligence. This coming the same day as the acting Director of National Intelligence, Bill Pulte, announced a fifth and near final round of firings of staff at the top spy agency. CNN's Manu Raju is on Capitol Hill for us. Manu?
3: Yeah, Jake, this nomination of Jay Clayton was supposed to sail through about a month ago or so because of the Democrats and Republicans, their concerns about Bill Pulte holding that role as interim director of national intelligence, despite not having a national security background and acting as a political attack dog of sorts for President Trump. But President Trump pulled back on the Clayton nomination as leverage, tried to force the Senate to pass what's known as the Save America Act, a legislation to restrict voting laws in this country. That did not happen. The Senate still moved ahead with that Jay Clayton nomination. Then in his confirmation hearing about 2 weeks ago, he refused to answer whether or not he believed that Joe Biden actually won the 2020 election. And that caused Democrats to revolt, which is why we're seeing a party line vote in the United States Senate. We do expect this him to get confirmed here in just a matter of minutes. But the big question here, Jake, is that whether that this will lead to a renewal of expired surveillance authorities under the Foreign Intelligence Surveillance Act that has been expired for more than a month over this issue, over the fight over Bill Pulte. Democrats tonight, Jake, are telling me that this confirmation does not mean that this could be resolved before the August recess. So that key surveillance authority could continue to be expired as Congress goes on to recess and returns sometime in September, Jake.
2: And there's a second major confirmation vote scheduled this week. Todd Blanche, the acting U.S. Attorney General, to be permanent U.S. Attorney General. But now sources are telling you that could possibly be postponed.
3: Yeah, there's a Thursday vote in the Senate Judiciary Committee to advance this nomination, send it to the full United States Senate. At the moment, Senate Republicans plan to push ahead for that Thursday vote, but just one Republican defection would be enough to scuttle this nomination, derail it altogether on the committee. And we're looking at two Republicans in particular, John Cornyn and Tom Tillis. Both of them want assurances, actually language written to effectively kill that $1.8 anti-weaponization fund that the Justice Department has pushed and that Donald Trump has pushed, and that it had concerns among lots of members here that actually January 6th rioters could have access to taxpayer money through that fund. Now, John Cornyn today said that the talks that had been going on with the Justice Department over this issue have yet to bear any fruit, and warned that he could vote against this nomination on Thursday.
4: For the last 24 hours, so would you?
5: I think my staff is talking to them, but we're not. They know what they need to do. They just don't want to do it.
6: Would you recommend that it be postponed if it's going this way?
5: That's being discussed. Mm-hmm. That's being discussed. Hopefully, it won't be necessary.
3: Now, Jake, I just caught up with the other key swing vote on the committee, Tom Tillis, and he told me he sounded actually more optimistic than John Cornyn. He said, quote, that things are going pretty well. He went on to say, hopefully we can get the White House to execute. But then I said, well, what happens if there is no deal on this issue to kill the weaponization fund, written language that they both sides could agree upon? He said, I think me and Cornyn are of the mind that this has to be done. So expect these talks to intensify, and if they are not to the satisfaction of either member, either one of those Republicans could derail Todd Blanche's nomination to be Attorney General.
2: All right, okay. Manu Raju on Capitol Hill, thanks so much. We've got this Clayton vote happening right now on Capitol Hill, plus this just in. CENTCOM saying moments ago, Iran is launching new strikes on U.S. forces in the Middle East. Busy evening is getting even busier. Stay with us. We'll be right back.

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2: Breaking news in our world lead. The U.S. military says that Iran just launched multiple missiles in a surprise attack on U.S. forces in the Middle East. The CENTCOM announcement adds, quote, all Iranian missiles were successfully intercepted. U.S. forces remain vigilant and at a high state of readiness. The U.S. and Iran had seemed to have been in a momentary pause in fighting since Friday, but apparently no longer. Joining us now on the breaking news, retired Air Force Colonel Cedric Layton. Colonel Layton, what do you make of the timing of this?
3: Yeah, it's really unfortunate, but it does coincide with Prime Minister Netanyahu's visit here in Washington. And that, of course, is, I think, significant. So in my view, the Iranians are sending a message that the war, as far as they are concerned, is still on. Negotiations are basically off. And they are basically flexing their muscles now. It doesn't seem a particularly wise decision on their part to do this, but they are clearly pointing out that they have the weapons that they need in order to impact targets in Jordan and other parts of the Middle East.
2: CNN analyst and Axios contributor Barak Ravida is reporting from a U.S. official who tells him that the ballistic missiles were launched toward a base in Jordan. What kind of U.S. presence is in Jordan?
3: So one of the bases that we use is called Mufawak al-Salti. It is a base that where we actually had three service members killed recently, and it is a base that has F-35s at it. F-18s, F-16s have been there as well. There's also a presence of aerial refuelers sometimes at these bases. And, of course, there are reconnaissance assets. That includes drones that the U.S. uses to launch against targets in Iran.
2: Based on the very little information we have, what type of missiles do you think were likely fired by Iran? And when the U.S. says that they were intercepted, how can they do that?
3: Yes, so there are several possible missiles that the Iranians use, Jake. Some of them, like the Khorramshahr missiles, are medium to long-range missiles. What we basically do is we use missiles like the Patriot to go in, Patriot missile batteries, to take out incoming missiles. So this is what you're seeing, is basically a response from a Patriot battery or similar installation, either operated by the U.S. or by Jordan, that probably took those missiles out.
2: This comes after both Israel and the White House said that President Trump's meeting with Netanyahu went well. Do you think that maybe could have contributed to Iran resuming strikes, the idea that there was diplomatically at least a show of success and support?
3: Yeah, I think so. If the U.S. and Israel are seen to be working more closely together once again, the Iranians are probably going to use that as an excuse to say, if these two countries are working together, then we need to preemptively strike at least against the U.S. Interestingly, though, they have not struck Israeli targets at this point, and that, I think, is significant as well.
2: We just learned there were no more than four ballistic missiles, according to initial estimates, according to a U.S. official. What is your current assessment of the Iranian stockpile? How many missiles do they have that they can fire at us or our allies?
3: Yeah, so there might be missiles in the stockpile, but not all of them are able to be fired against targets that include U.S. installations. So they may have somewhere around 2,000 to 3,000 missiles that are still actively listed in their inventory. That's of over 6,000 that are probably in that category before this war started. And as far as the ones that are usable, it might be somewhere around 1,000 to 1,500. But they may be impacted by launch difficulties. They may be impacted by, the fact that the U.S. is keeping an eye on where those missiles are being launched from. And that could have really dampened their ability to move those missiles to a launch point. So a lot of the missiles that they use are going to be impacted by our reconnaissance efforts in this case. So let's say 1,000 to 1,500 missiles are at their disposal at any given time.
2: All right, retired Colonel Cedric Layton, thank you so much. My panel joins me now. Let's start by talking about the war. And obviously, this is a political panel, not a military panel. But this is a political liability for President Trump. I have never seen, usually there is this rally around the flag effect when the U.S. goes to war. We're 5 months in, and there is 61% disapproval of this war. And they're appears no end in sight. Again, it's too early to call it a quagmire, but I don't know how he's going to get out of it.
0: I don't think he knows either. I mean, look, I think all that is, the political side of it is all downstream of the fact that he thought it was going to be like the Venezuela operation, thought it was going to be over very quickly, it was going to be equally successful. Whether or not the Venezuela thing turns out to be successful remains to be seen. And so he never built a case in Congress. He never built a case in the public until after the fact. And that is the public didn't have buy-in to the idea. Congress didn't have buy-in to the idea. And that's, I think, one of the reasons why no one feels particularly obliged to sort of defend the thing in a way that they would have in previous wars.
2: We also keep hearing conflicting statements about the status of peace negotiations. President Trump just yesterday said Iran was asking nicely for a conversation, and here Iran denied it, and, you know, they're putting their shekels where their mouths are, you know, that's not nicely, firing missiles at U.S. service members in Jordan.
4: Yeah, it's unfortunate. He's learning the hard way in real time that the Iranians aren't to be trusted. We've known that for a long time, but we need to wrap our brains around the fact that nothing substantially will change in that region, especially with respect to Iran, until that regime is crippled, which brings us to the point of not just the selling it to the American people, but also understanding how much longer are we going to keep pushing them. When he took the foot off the gas in the first negotiations, there were many people saying, why are we stopping now? We're actually applying pressure.
2: Your friend Lindsey Graham.
4: Indeed. Yeah. God rest his soul. But keep the foot on the gas and keep the pressure on them. Now when you take it back, now they could perhaps resupply. They can do all sorts of things. But the other missing thing here is this also needs to come from within. We were told at the outset that the people would rise up, that we'd foment some sort of rebellion. That remains to be seen whether or not that's coming or what that even looks like. So, look, I think the United States military has acted incredibly bravely, and I think they've done tremendous work. But now comes the hard part of the logistics of actually how to figure it out.
5: But you talked about trust, right? Clearly the Iranians can't be trusted. But the problem is that the American people don't trust Donald Trump or this administration on anything that they say, including the Iran war. Because everything he talks about, everything he says is completely the opposite, you know, 5 minutes later, 10 minutes later, the next day. And so the American people have yet to understand why we went into this war. Majority of them didn't want it. It was a war of choice by Donald Trump. Meanwhile, they're trying to make ends meet. And so everything that they see Donald Trump doing is completely the opposite of what he promised in 24 and completely the opposite of what they are looking for him to do.
2: So Jeff Flake, former Republican Senator Jeff Flake of Arizona, is here. Obviously, he's a Trump critic. He served as ambassador to Turkey to President Biden. I don't think he necessarily has adopted Democratic foreign policy views. He still sounds like a Republican, although critical of Trump. He said unequivocally, we are in worse shape now, the United States, than we were on February 27th before the war launched. And he was able to tick through a number of things, including the fact that the Iranians now know that they have this leverage over the Strait of Hormuz. And everything is about getting back to February 27th, not even about the nuclear deal.
0: Yeah, I mean, look, I generally agree with that. I'm very much in favor of Iran regime change. I agree with you. None of this is going to change unless that regime goes. The problem is that the cost of trying to get rid of that regime now is higher than Donald Trump's political pain point. And the Iranians have a much higher tolerance for pain than the United States does. And they have they've convinced themselves, and I think they're right, that having sovereignty over basically a toll booth in the Strait of Hormuz is worth enduring a lot of pain. One of the things I think we're all missing, my friend Ken Pollack, who's the Middle East Institute, was making this point to me on my podcast this week. One of the things that does not get a lot of coverage or a lot of attention is that the negotiations with the United States are not necessarily the most important negotiations. There are a lot of bilateral negotiations going under the radar between the Gulf states and Iran. Cash is exchanging hands, and they have a vested interest in proving that the United States cannot protect those ships, and they are doing shakedown deals in the region that are sustaining the regime.
2: Oh, give us this amount of money, and we'll bomb, and we'll attack Jordan instead of country X, Y, or Z.
0: Saudi ships, until this Houthi attack, had not really been attacked recently in all of this stir-up.
2: We only have a few minutes left, but I know you went to the funeral today of Senator Lindsey Graham, and I wonder if you could bring us inside there and also just talk about what you'll remember about him.
4: Well, I thought it was a great celebration of his life. I thought the words of his niece, even the president, and Sean Hannity, had a lot of really great moments highlighting what made Lindsey Graham Lindsey Graham. I don't think people who are overly online or who didn't know him in person get that, unless you knew him and knew him well. I don't think you understood the essence of him, the love, the loyalty, the humor, the wit. Those are all things that I'll take away with me. And there was one, the pastor there from Seneca, who was the guest homiliest, had a little story about Lindsey checking in on him one Sunday that he didn't make it to church. Just to say, how you doing? Are you good? Is your family good? Mm. And it was a small kindness that I've been on the receiving end of. I remember one time I was supposed to play with him in a foursome. I got booted for this executive from company that shall not be named. And I didn't take offense to it. There's several more golf rounds to be had. But after I got word of that, he called me. He said, hey, TW, I just want you to know I really appreciate you. And this has nothing to do with you. And I feel really bad about it. How are you doing?
6: Yeah, it's big for a senator to do. Yeah.
4: It's very rare and it's kind. And I'm blessed to have known him and blessed to have been inspired by him. And I'm going to miss him.
7: What do you think, Jonah? What are you thinking about when you think about him?
0: Look, I think he's a very consequential senator. I think that he, you know, there are uncharitable views about how he wanted to stay in the mix and he needed to stay in the mix and all that kind of
7: stuff.
0: Which
7: he would admit.
0: He would totally admit. Mm-hmm.
7: Yeah.
0: Yeah. And at the same time, and those views can be stated with greater or lesser degrees of charity. At the same time, I think he sincerely and honestly wanted to make the world better as he saw it. And as much as he enjoyed being in the mix, it wasn't just to be in the mix. It was to be constructive and productive as a senator.
6: Yeah, and he did work across the aisle a lot. I mean, mm-hmm. he was a consequential, not just in terms of his foreign policy views and having real relationships with people like Zelensky, but also working with Democrats.
5: He did. And what I took out of this, not just at the funeral, but from the moment that he passed, is how many Democratic senators came out to say exactly that,
0: yeah.
5: that he was somebody that worked across the aisle. He was somebody that they could work with. He was hilarious. He always talked about people's personal lives, asked about their families. I remember the Gang of Eight, the immigration bill. Mm. He was critical in that. You know, we sadly couldn't take it across the finish line, but he was one who always talked about how this is something we needed to get done for the country.
6: I'll just say that as a Cub reporter covering John McCain's first presidential race in 1999-2000 on the Straight Talk Express, there were a few of us that had a permanent berth. And it was when we were in South Carolina and there were these two little children congressmen, Mark Sanford and Lindsey Graham. There were very few people that endorsed John McCain in 99-2000. George W. Bush had a juggernaut. But they were the two, and they were a trip. That was a long time ago. I had a lot of mileage on the Straight Talk Express since then. But that was absolutely a joy. And did you work for him?
4: I did. I was his campaign manager, communications director on his 2020 race. No better place than with Lindsey Graham on a campaign bus. Nonstop hilarity.
6: He is a very funny guy. And we were just running clips of him in his last meeting with Zelensky. And you see, he's just the old Southern. And his personal story, for people who don't know, his parents died when he was young, like 1920. He raised his sister, who now has the Senate seat. We're sending all our love to the family and friends of Senator Lindsey Graham today. Thank you so much for watching. You can follow me on Facebook, Instagram, Threads, X, and on the TikTok at Jake Tapper. You can follow the show on X and on Instagram at The Lead CNN. If you ever miss an episode of The Lead, you can watch the show on the CNN app. Aaron Burnett out front starts now. Thanks for watching. See you tomorrow.
8: Front next, breaking news, the Senate voting right now to confirm Trump's pick for Director of National Intelligence, a man who repeatedly refused to say that Trump lost the 2020 election. Is that the reason why Trump wants Jay Clayton in the job? And more breaking news, the U.S. just intercepting what they say was a surprise attack from Iran on U.S. forces in the Middle East. New details this hour. And the Miracle Beach Rescue, a teen lifeguard saves a young boy's life. Ferocious waves are churning over them. The man who captured the entire incident on film is our guest. Let's go out front. Who repeatedly refused to say that Trump lost the 2020 election. Is that the reason why Trump wants Jay Clayton in the job? And more breaking news, the U.S. just intercepting what they say was a surprise attack from Iran on U.S. forces in the Middle East. New details this hour. And the Miracle Beach Rescue, a teen lifeguard saves a young boy's life. ferocious waves are churning over them. The man who captured the entire incident on film is our guest. Let's go out front. And good evening. I'm Erin Burnett. Out front tonight, we begin with breaking news. We'll show you these live pictures from the Senate floor tonight. Trump's pick to be the nation's next top spy, Jay Clayton, is about to be officially confirmed. Now, he will squeak by, we expect, with only support from Republicans, in large part because of this confirmation hearing.
9: Do you deny that Joe Biden won the 2020 election?
10: Senator, I'm not an election denier. Joe Biden was certified as the president of the United States. I believe he had the most electoral votes.
11: So he won the election.
10: He followed our process, had the most electoral votes, was declared the winner. And
11: who has the most electoral votes? Is it the person that wins or the person that loses?
10: I think that's your characterization.
12: Who won the 2020 election?
10: I'm not going to do this with you.
12: Who won the 2020 election?
10: Like I said, I'm not going to get into that with you.
12: You refuse to answer a simple matter of fact about the 2020 election. Is that right?
10: No, that's not right.
12: Then answer the question. Who won the 2020 election?
10: I have answered the question.
12: Answer it. What is your answer?
10: I've given you my answer.
12: What is your answer? You refuse to answer a basic question about who won a presidential election? But you asked to lead America's intelligence community? Isn't it humiliating to be unable to answer this question, to have to indulge the president's delusions?
8: This is the person who will now oversee the United States of America's 18 intelligence agencies. And he was unable to say that Joe Biden won. He stuck with, I'm not an election denier. He said Joe Biden followed the process. He was certified. He kept saying it those ways, right? His words were so precisely chosen when really all he had to say is, yeah, we all know Joe Biden won. Can we just move on? But he's not able to say that. And those words matter because Clayton is taking over for the man that Trump put in as the acting DNI, Bill Pulte, who's a mortgage guy who has absolutely no intelligence experience. And there was no way he could even get Republican votes. He had no shot because he was not qualified. But when Trump named Pulte to the acting position, he told us the reason why.
13: He's a very smart guy, and he may find out some things about the rigged elections, et cetera, et cetera.
8: So it was about putting someone in to look at the quote-unquote rigged elections. Pulte today, right as Clayton's about to get the job, boasting about deep cuts he's made to the intelligence community, he just posted, we are this morning executing a fifth and near final round of all caps terminations, an approximately 30% staff reduction from weeks ago. The intelligence community must protect the American people, not the political whims of a bloated and corrupt elite class. Of course, though, Pulte's main role here has been to protect the president, who wants the DNI to be focused on, obsessed with election fraud conspiracies, just as he is. It's why Trump's first director of national intelligence, Tulsi Gabbard, spent months, right, overseeing 18 agencies when you've got an impending war with Iran, you have Ukraine war, you have China, you have Russia. But no, she was focused on election fraud. She even traveled personally to Georgia for an FBI search of a county election office. Trump, of course, has been focused on sowing doubt in elections past and future. And as more polls show that the Democrats have a widening advantage over Republicans on a generic ballot coming into the midterms, Trump is becoming more obsessed with the issue. Just yesterday, he asked the Supreme Court to allow him to cut back on mail-in ballots. He fired everyone on the Independent Election Assistance Commission, which provides election security support to states. It's the federal government providing states the ability to run secure elections. He got rid of them all. And he's relentlessly harassing his own party to pass what he calls the Save America Act. And they haven't done it because there are Republicans who say this election bill is way too restrictive.
14: You got to get the Save America Act passed.
15: We have to pass the Save America Act to defend American elections.
16: It's called the Save America Act.
17: The Save America Act is the most important thing that we have.
15: We have to pass the Save America Act to protect our sacred American elections.
8: Trump is focused on the midterms, and with every action, he is planting doubt in the outcome. Because if the outcome isn't good for his party, well, then it's easy to say it was rigged. There are, though, some who think Americans are not taking Trump seriously enough, even when you connect all of these dots. And one of them is a familiar face to many who watch this show, Charlemagne the God.
18: What does it feel like? We're being so nonchalant about what's going to happen during the midterms. Like, you can literally make a list of all the things the Trump administration is attempting to do to undermine the midterm elections. And it feels like we just, moonwalking right into it. Like it's nothing.
19: Yeah.
8: Moonwalking into it like it's nothing. Manu Raju is out front live on Capitol Hill. And Manu, you know what's interesting about this Jay Clayton thing that's happening as we speak, and I hear the alarms behind you for votes. Democrats at the beginning were saying, okay, we're open to Jay Clayton. He's a serious guy. He has a serious resume. We're open to this guy. But yet doesn't seem to be what we're seeing tonight. What are you hearing as the vote is now underway?
20: Yeah, this changed dramatically, Aaron, because the Democrats and Republicans really revolted when President Trump named Bill Pulte as the interim director of national intelligence, believing that he acted as a political attack dog of sorts for the president and should not have that critical role overseeing the nation's intelligence apparatus. And they said Jay Clayton would be a good replacement, and they were actually speeding his nomination through. But things changed dramatically. One was because of President Trump and his incessant demands to pass that Save America Act to impose new voting restrictions, something that simply does not have the votes in the United States Senate. First, Trump pulled back that nomination much to the chagrin of many Republicans who wanted to get Clayton confirmed. And then that confirmation hearing, which you played those clips for, where she refused over and over again to say that Joe Biden actually won the 2020 election, then that caused a revolt among Democrats, which is why we are seeing this vote happening along party lines to get the next job of the Director of National Intelligence. We do expect Clayton to get the votes to be confirmed. But another big controversy looming all of this are critical surveillance powers used by the federal government that have expired amid all of this. And Democrats are telling me tonight, Aaron, that they will not agree at the moment to speed the renewal of those critical surveillance powers because they simply do not trust Jay Clayton. So while one controversy may be set aside for now, another controversy undoubtedly will unfold as Jay Clayton, about to get the job as the next Director of National Intelligence.
8: Aaron. All right, Manu, thank you very much. And about to get that job, we're keeping these live images here as we're watching for that vote. I expect that could happen any second here. We can make that announcement. Everyone's here with me. So, Jamal, some Senate Democrats were open, as Manu was saying. They were open to supporting Clayton. That was very clear. Senator Mark Warner at one point said he had great respect for him, right? That's why I mentioned Jay Clayton's, legitimate and deep resume. But then there was those multiple exchanges where he said Joe Biden was certified. He followed the process. I'm not an election denier, but he never actually said it was a free and fair election or just simply, yeah, Joe Biden won. Was that why Democrats who were open to him turned?
21: Yeah, President Trump is such a corrupting force when it comes to how he expects the people who work for him to go along with the sort of fantasies that he creates about these things like elections and election denialism. And we are going to be trusted with the intelligence apparatus of the United States of America. All of us expect that those people to be really serious. I mean, we've got big things at stake. You mentioned there's a war in Iran taking place. We're on the side of Ukraine versus Russia. Everybody's worried about what's happening with China. You know, we got moms and dads and people all over the country who are saying, okay, well, we're going to trust you guys to manage this. But the president of the United States seems like he's only really focused on his own political power and even wants people in the intelligence community to focus on securing that, not necessarily securing the rest of us and making sure we're okay.
8: So, Paul, what is the message that it sends that Jay Clayton is going to be, and he is, we're waiting for the final tally here, right, but is going to be the head of all of America's 18 intelligence agencies?
22: Standards don't matter. Competency doesn't matter. Independence doesn't matter. Loyalty matters. And I think this is a really alarming moment that we shouldn't normalize. This comes on the back of all the tumult around Tulsi Gabbard, who was a Democrat, then an independent, then a Republican. She was against regime change wars and for regime change wars. She's sent down to attack elections on behalf of the FBI. Now we've got this guy who's never served in the intelligence community and refuses to accept the elections. I look at it through the prism of the hundreds of thousands of people in our intelligence community. We are at war. We are at war with Iran, and Trump wants to attack more places. We are under constant threat in the homeland. And the instability and the lack of basic competence really jeopardizes our national security and I think has our enemies celebrating.
1: I mean, you have, Bill, just the context here of just one basic thing. When Paul refers to the war that, what is it, eight other countries that Trump has engaged in military conflict with, that there was a direct threat on the president's life on Air Force One just a few weeks ago where they had to switch the planes, okay? This is the level that we're operating at as a country with intelligence agencies right now. And yet the single most important thing to get the job to run them seems to be looking at an election 6 years ago that wasn't stolen and to say it's stolen. And in that context, the DNI, acting DNI, before Clayton's confirmed, it's still Bill Pulte tonight, posted that point, good news, we're executing a fifth and near final round of terminations. The word choice is obviously pretty jarring. A 30% staff reduction from weeks ago. So a 30% staff reduction of weeks ago, which he refers to, is necessary because the people who work there are essentially there at the political whims of a bloated and corrupt elite class. What do you think is actually happening right now? And by the way, Bill Pulte oversaw this, has absolutely zero qualifications for this job to the extent that he had no Republican support either.
3: I mean, what's happening is you said Trump's looking back 6 years, and that's absolutely right. But of course, he's looking back 6 years in order to look forward to this November and to look forward to November 2028. What lesson did he learn from 2020? That you need to have loyalists running the key national security agencies of the government, justice, defense, the intelligence community, FBI, and that you need to have them in there shaping those agencies ahead of time so they can do what you want in the pinch. And the pinch for Trump in 2020 obviously was challenging the actual election results. They wouldn't go along, right? FBI wouldn't go along. CIA wouldn't go along. Bill Barr quit. The other people at Justice, as we learned in the January 6th committee hearing very dramatically, wouldn't go along. And Trump learned from that, and he's put in loyalists. He put in the first wave of loyalists kind of, you know, were too flamboyant and screwed things up a little bit. Tulsi Gabbard and Kristi Noem at DHS and Pam Bondi at DOJ. But honestly, the second wave are just as radical in the sense that just as subservient to Trump, just as willing, I think, to go along with what he wants to do in 2026, but also 2028, and are probably more competent. Clayton, Blanche, Mullen. So yeah. I think it's all very worrisome about 2026. And incidentally, even if he can't do the stuff in 2026, a little harder in the off-year election, it lays the predicate, he'll complain about it, and then it lays the predicate for really going all in on trying to stay in power in 2028.
1: You know, I'm curious about something Bill just said, Paul, and that is when he said, you know, compared the first round that you use the word flamboyant, but a lack of competence in some of these roles, that now you are putting people in who may be just as radical as Bill was saying, but are more competent, are more under the radar, perhaps, when it comes to management, right? That you're not going to necessarily have the headlines, perhaps, or the giant blow up that you had with Kristi Noem with what went on in Minnesota. Okay, with someone like Mark Wayne Mullen, as just one example. But does that make it more concerning?
22: Yes, because it's on strategy. And I think the loyalty piece that Bill touches on is so critical here. I always use Pete Hegseth as a reference point. He's way ahead of schedule in all of the culture war stuff he's implementing across the Pentagon. Imagine how much farther he'd be if he didn't screw up all the time. These are people who can operate below the radar, who aren't going to be in front of the cameras, who can execute Trump's strategy, which is most of all focused on the elections, because the elections are the circuit breaker. The elections are the most immediate threat to his power. I think Charlemagne is exactly right. We are moonwalking, sleepwalking into this November election like it's going to be on course. Trump's telegraphed his punches. He said he wants to undermine it. He says he wants to attack it. The Republicans are all in on it, and the Democrats can't stop it. So I think all of us should be vigilant in pushing back and calling attention to this, because I do think it's not just about elections and politics. It's about our national security. If we don't have safe and fair elections, and we don't have accountability on a president, the next 2 years could look even worse than the last two.
1: Jamal, one of the worst headlines on all of this has been what came out of New Jersey a few days ago, that there were against people went to get their driver's license. They said they weren't citizens. And so they checked that box and then they got added to voter rolls anyway.
21: Yeah.
1: That's the kind of headline where maybe the headline should be, hey, they caught it. They fixed it. They're taking care of it and should be.
21: Sure.
1: But there's also the headline of, oh, wow, that's bad. And is there more of that? Right. In the context that we're in now, that those seeds can fall on fertile ground. So now the New Jersey governor, Governor Mikey Sherrill, she's refusing to hand over those 6,600 names to the Department of Justice. She's saying, nope, that's a violation of privacy laws and state laws. Do you think she will prevail? And what do you think's going on here as to why the Trump administration wants those names? When New Jersey's saying we went through and are taking them off the rolls, we are taking care of the problem.
21: Yeah, there will be a fight about it, and we know the president will try to be punitive about it. He will look for ways to apply pressure to the governor of New Jersey to get her to hand it over. One thing that's very nerve-wracking about the SAVE Act, about all of this, is as if the president is trying to create a national voter registration list, a national list of Americans. And I think Americans, conservative Americans in particular, have really pushed back on anything like this for generations.
1: Right.
21: And now they've
1: states
21: got a Republican
1: rights, right?
21: president.
1: I mean, states' rights,
21: states'
1: run
21: rights,
1: elections.
21: And the idea of like a national ID, a national right. registry
1: yeah.
21: that all of us will be on, and the President of the United States can choose to allow people to vote or not allow people to vote, to yeah. get mail-in ballots or not get mail-in ballots, because that's part of the deal that the Postal Service will only deliver to people who are on the national registry. This is really concerning for everyone who worries about having a functioning democracy.
1: Well, as you point out, it's not a Democrat thing; it's actually a conservative thing, right? I mean, it's states' rights at its core. Federalism. So, Bill, I will just a note here. Jay Clayton has been confirmed as DNI, so that vote is concluded. He will be the next DNI, as we said, and that is confirmed. The context here, when we look at the elections, though, is that poll after poll are now showing Democrats with an edge to flip the House, right? Those generic polls, as we say, you know, generic Democrat, generic Republican, who wins? Fox came out with a poll the other day, had Democrats ahead 7 points, which was the biggest gap that either party has had in Fox News polling since 1996. So we're talking, you have to go back 30 years to have that big of a lead for a party. In this case, it's the Democrats. So in that context, Speaker Johnson goes on and tells Republicans he actually thinks they're going to win. Not even like it's a tough fight, we're staying in it. They're going to win. Here's what he said.
2: We keep delivering. We're going to do that run all the way through the tape towards the end of the year, to the end of the year. And I believe for this reason, we're going to win the midterms. I'm very bullish about the outcome. And we talk about it all the time. With each passing day, I'm more confident.
1: Okay, Bill, what do you think's going on there? Because do you really think that Speaker Johnson is really bullish and every day more confident?
3: No, some of this is just the normal, you know, head of the party or senior person of the party, you know, rah-rah about its chances. But I do think, you know, one thing I think people haven't focused, I think in the blue, I was on a call today with some secretaries of state, actually, we're talking what they're doing. I think in states that are blue states, frankly, with Democratic governors and attorney generals and secretaries of state, little hard to for the

0: a different kind of Republican coming in and turning over every rock to see what happened in 4 years of the Trump administration.
1: All right. I thank all of you. Thank you very much. And next, breaking news, a surprise attack from Iran. That is what the Defense Department is characterizing it as, on U.S. forces in the Middle East. New details ahead. And the McConnell ultimatum. Kentucky's governor with a message for his state senator. Provide proof you can serve or resign. Senator Cory Booker weighs in. And the heart-stopping video of a 16-year-old lifeguard battling relentless waves, saving a 10-year-old boy's life. So what exactly happened and what happened after this moment? The man who saw it all and filmed this will be our guest.
2: Generalized myasthenia gravis is the challenge you

0: U.S. forces in the Middle East just moments ago. New video into CNN showing those missiles intercepted over Jordan. Remember, three U.S. troops were killed about a week ago.
1: Let's invite others to the party.
2: Yeah. 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
0: Breaking news, a surprise attack. Iran launching multiple ballistic missiles at U.S. forces in the Middle East just moments ago. New video into CNN showing those missiles intercepted over Jordan. Remember, three U.S. troops were killed about a week ago by Iran striking a U.S. base in Jordan. Now, the U.S. military says it successfully intercepted what they are calling a surprise attack. But it comes as President Trump's claims today about the war in Iran are raising very serious questions about whether he really understands what's happening on the ground in Iran. For example, let's just start at the core of it all.
1: Let's invite others to the party.
2: Yeah. Engagement Party. 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
0: Breaking news, a surprise attack. Iran launching multiple ballistic missiles at U.S. forces in the Middle East just moments ago. New video into CNN showing those missiles intercepted over Jordan. Remember, three U.S. troops were killed about a week ago by Iran striking a U.S. base in Jordan. Now, the U.S. military says it successfully intercepted what they are calling a surprise attack. But it comes as President Trump's claims today about the war in Iran are raising very serious questions about whether he really understands what's happening on the ground in Iran. For example, let's just start at the core of it all, the Strait of Hormuz. Here's what President Trump said today.
3: Iran doesn't control the strait. We control the strait. Now, they can drop a couple of mines in there and screw things up, but we control the strait.
0: Okay, first of all, Iran responded to that right away, an official writing, quote, if that is the case, why has he been unable to send even a single American boat through the strait since February 28, 2026? If you dare, come near the Strait of Hormuz. Now, obviously, there's a lot of bluster in that, but there is also a truth, which is that the United States does not control the Strait of Hormuz, and Iran has essentially shut down this most crucial waterway for oil and gas shipments for the whole planet. I mean, yesterday, okay, so this is the thing. If the U.S. controlled the strait, right, ships would be going through it. That's true. And yesterday, eight vessels made their way through the strait. Eight, okay? Before the war, it was about 130 on average per day. So we're going from 130 to eight. That's not open. That is not controlling the strait. Okay, so that's a very serious issue. The president also today doubled down on his threat to target Iran's bridges and power plants.
3: I could take out most of their bridges in less than an hour. I could knock out the power plants.
0: Now, this is something that some of Trump's closest allies in Congress are calling out. Senator Jim Justice, he consistently votes with Trump, told the news website Notice, quote, I don't want anything to do with blowing up the bridge. And when you blow up the bridge, you're going to have civilian casualties for sure. Nobody wants that. Nobody in the world wants that. I mean, this is just a blatant truth spoken by Senator Justice. Now, deliberately targeting civilian infrastructure, like bridges and power plants, obviously could kill civilians. Out front now, General Ben Hodges and Farnaz Fasahi of The New York Times. General, let me just start with you here. I'm going to show you the new video that we're just getting in again of this Iranian missile interception over Jordan. The U.S. is saying this was a surprise attack. These were missiles coming towards a U.S. base there and that they intercepted it. So they put the video out. They're calling it a surprise attack. They're announcing it right now. What do you think's happening here?
4: Well, Aaron, that's a very strange choice of words to say that we were somehow surprised while we've been at war with Iran now for several months. And certainly all of our air defenders and Air Force have been watching for just this kind of thing. So to characterize it as a surprise attack is strange. But it also reminds us that Iran still has a lot of capability, despite Secretary Hegseth and others claiming that Iran has been obliterated. And then it also makes you wonder why the Pentagon is characterizing or categorizing casualties that happened in Jordan before as if that's not connected to the war. Clearly, the Iranians don't see it the same way.
0: Right. And obviously, this is part of the battlefield. And I do want to be clear. I said that the U.S. military put the video out. That is not what this video is. This video is was from a source filmed from Syria over Jordanian skies. So, Farnaz, Trump is saying that, you know, amidst all of this, Iran just really wants a deal. But now the U.S. is putting out this comment about a surprise attack by Iran, which is just worth emphasizing the wording, because when you're in the middle of a war and there's back and forth going on constantly, what defines a surprise, one thing being a surprise and another not being? What do you think is happening in Iran right now? Who is directing the response?
5: Mm-hmm. Well, Erin, all along we've seen sort of the leadership of Iran and the Revolutionary Guards, which are really leading the charge, sort of, you know, having divisions festering and playing out very publicly over whether or not Iran should concede to the United States, whether it should reach some sort of a ceasefire deal in this last round of attacks and, you know, give up control of the Strait of Hormuz. And we've seen them turn down a ceasefire proposal by President Trump that Iraq took to Iran last week. The Omanis were just there trying to find some sort of a mutual agreement over how to manage the Strait of Hormuz. But Iran is now showing, demonstrating that at least the hardliners within the regime that are very entrenched and are doubling down and saying it's our way or the highway are gaining the upper ground, because not only are they turning down ceasefire proposals, but they're also suddenly launching this attack on Jordan. And I have to say that even as an Iran watcher, I was a bit surprised. While it is true that the U.S. and Iran are at war, since Saturday night, the U.S. had paused its airstrikes on Iran. And up until now, Iran's attacks on U.S. bases were retaliation for American attacks or Israeli attacks. And tonight, they're sort of, you know, attacking before being attacked. And it's a provocative move.
0: So, General Hodges, when you hear Trump say, we control the strait, and I could take out most of their bridges in less than an hour, right? Those are both quotes. What do you think about the commander in chief's, how he's handling it and his understanding, frankly, of the reality of the war?
4: Well, obviously what he's saying is disconnected from the reality of what's happening in the Strait. And Senator Justice is correct for the president to talk about destroying civilian infrastructure. Now you're putting pressure on the military, who would have to carry out what would likely be an illegal order. So I don't know who he listens to. I think he probably does not get a lot of candid analysis from the Secretary of Defense. I'm sure that if you were to put Admiral Cooper, the commander of U.S. Central Command, standing next to the president and ask him who controls the strait, of course, he would not say it was the United States. I mean, the control of the strait is determined basically by ships' captains and insurance companies, if they're willing to send their cargo-laden ships through the strait or not. Right now, obviously, most of them are not.
0: All right. No, they're not. As we said, eight yesterday versus 130 on average per day prior to February 28th. I thank you both very much. And next, quote, no deal. Trump's pick for attorney general in serious jeopardy tonight after one Republican says the DOJ has been radio silent when it comes to his make or break demand. Plus, Trump reportedly saying RFK Jr. could be a failure if he doesn't try harder to prove a debunked link between vaccines and autism. The reporter who broke the story will be out front.

0: 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Yeah.
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2: 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Iran launching multiple ballistic missiles at

0: not the busy work. 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
1: Breaking news, Todd Blanche's nomination to be Attorney General in serious jeopardy after the demand of two Republican senators has still not been met ahead of a key vote. One of those Republicans is Senator John Cornyn, and he tweeted, quote, fake news alert, there is no deal on Blanche nomination. They know what they have to do. And Cornyn, just a couple moments ago, told our Manu Raju that he will meet with Blanche tomorrow morning over his demand, along with Senator Tom Tillis, that the Justice Department formally kill President Trump's $1.8 billion, a political slush fund, right? Money that was supposed to go to people that were supposedly wrongfully prosecuted by the government that could include January 6ers. Cornyn also threatened to postpone a key Judiciary Committee vote on Blanche's nomination until that demand is met. And that vote is set for Thursday, day after tomorrow. Out front now, Democratic Senator Cory Booker, a member of the Judiciary Committee. And Senator Booker, okay, you know the players, you're having conversations with them. So this whole thing could be dead, or it could be that tomorrow's morning's meeting, Blanche has said this whole thing is completely dead, it's gone, and that really goes in that direction. Where are we? Do you think this nomination's going to fall apart or not?
2: Look, they're looking for a deal. I think they're going to have no choice but to give it to them. I still have very low expectations of us blocking this, but I still have a lot of hope, and that's why I'm hoping more and more people will speak out about the objectionable nature of this nominee. But right now we're in a wait-and-see mode, but everything I can do to put pressure on the field, I'm doing it.
1: I'm also just curious, because this fund, this $1.8 billion fund, early on in the Blanche nomination process, he had sort of said it was done, it was going away. And people, maybe some people believed him, but then it didn't go away, right? So if he comes and promises them that it's going away tomorrow, do you have any faith he'd keep the promise?
2: No, none whatsoever. And remember, there's two parts to that horrible slush fund deal. One is a slush fund for people that beat police officers nearly to death here in this building. And then the other one is this immunity, this amnesty for any tax cheating the president or his family members have done, which could be worth hundreds of millions of dollars. So this is something that stinks to high hell. And if you're going to just take the word of the president on this, then you don't understand that he has the record of any president, independent analyses, for lying the most to the American people.
1: So when you come into votes like this, you come into some really big decisions in front of the Senate. It matters where everybody is, okay? And Senator Mitch McConnell's presence matters. He has not spoken publicly. It's been 44 days after he's been hospitalized, and he's released two photos of himself in a hospital bed, as you know. The Democratic governor of Kentucky has said, basically, I'm calling on you to directly and verbally address the people of Kentucky or resign. Do you agree with Beshear's demand at this point? And I know, of course, you have empathy for the senator and whatever he is going through. But do you agree with Beshear?
2: Look, I have empathy for him. I wish him the best in terms of his health. But the Beshear is right that his state deserves two acting senators who can get the job done. And if this is something where he's not going to be returning to the job, or is incapacitated and unable to do the job, then he is right to demand transparency and accountability. I think if they're hiding something, that is really undermining what the public will should be demanding.
1: Has anyone explained to you, because maybe you've talked to some of the senators who said they've spoken to Senator McConnell, has anyone given you an answer as to why, if he's able to talk to them on the phone, as they say he has, he can't post a video or call into a show or a podcast?
2: Yeah, no, none whatsoever. And that's very concerning.
1: Yeah. All right. You just walked out of a meeting with the Ukrainian president, Volodymyr Zelensky, Senator. And that meeting comes as Putin's under tremendous pressure economically from the drone strikes. And there's been a lot of chatter and reporting about his status. And I'm curious about what President Zelensky told you about Putin and how stable he thinks Putin's regime is, or how big this moment is.
2: Well, you know, he came to us with humility and candor, talking about the strength and the courage of the Ukrainian people and holding off these Russian assaults by Putin. He made very specific asks of us for continued support, understanding that this president we have seems to have backed away what is a bipartisan consensus that we should be standing with Ukraine in this fight for democracy. But I will tell you this, you're right. Putin is showing more and more weakness as Ukrainians grow in their capacity to hit further and further into Russia. The Russian economy is in shambles. And what I am hoping we do, and it's being discussed right now and it'll be debated soon on the Senate floor, is put even harsher sanctions on the Russians to make it more and more difficult for them to conduct this war and more likely that we come to peace. And the last thing you got to remember is the Russians and the Iranians are working together. They have illicit financial agreements. And in fact, we know that the Iranians have been able to sell their oil during this war to the Russians. And so we should all be very concerned with what's going on in this president showing a very weak stance against Putin's aggression.
1: Senator Booker, I appreciate your time and thank you so much tonight.
2: Thank you very, very much.
1: And next, Trump stepping up the pressure to get RFK Jr. to prove and spend a whole lot of time investigating what is a false claim about vaccines. And the reporter who broke this story is next. Plus, the dramatic video of a lifeguard who risked his life to rescue a child who was being pulled into the ocean by massive waves and a riptide. The man who captured the video is next.

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1: Tonight, the Wall Street Journal reporting President Trump confronted Health and Human Services Secretary Robert F. Kennedy Jr. at his Virginia golf club, demanding to know why he wasn't doing more to probe the unfounded connection between childhood vaccines and autism. Now, Trump told Kennedy that the health secretary apparently has the quote-unquote yips over the issue. The Wall Street Journal is reporting that Trump is telling aides that RFK Jr. will be a failure if he doesn't intensify his push to link vaccines with autism. Now, vaccines and autism are not linked. That has been scientifically disproven. Out front now, Liz Essley White, the Wall Street Journal reporter who broke this story. So, Liz, you know, this is just kind of incredible to imagine this. So they're at the golf club, and it's Trump and RFK Jr., and there's this interaction. Can you tell us what you learned happened?
2: Yeah, what we heard from sources is that Kennedy was taken aback because he had been told by White House aides that polling showed the vaccine actions he had taken over the past year were not popular, and he needed to focus on food and agriculture and other messages that were doing better with voters in polls. And so he was surprised that the president was talking in this manner. And this has become a repeated kind of ongoing point of tension in their relationship, their otherwise good relationship. In a mid-June meeting in the Oval Office, Trump came back to this and vented his frustration that there wasn't more being done.
1: Okay, so you're saying that this keeps coming back to this, that Trump, the words you're using, that he's venting, that, you know, he keeps pounding the table on the specific thing between vaccines and autism. Again, this has been scientifically disproven, but why? Why is Trump spending so much time on this?
2: This is something that the president has actually been musing about and talking about for years. In the 2000s, he gave and fundraised for nonprofits that linked vaccines and autism. He posted a tweet about this back before he was president for the first time. He's long been interested in a connection here, and especially he's very fixated on the measles, mumps, and rubella vaccine, which has probably been studied the most on whether it has anything to do with autism. And it's something he just keeps coming back to.
1: Right, right. The MMR vaccine, and as we know, that you know, a link has been scientifically disproven. The original paper that suggested it was scientifically deeply remiss and fraudulent. So, Paul Offit is the director of the Vaccine Education Center at the Children's Hospital of Philadelphia. He told us today, Liz, and I told him I was going to talk to you. He told us, quote, "In 2025, we had more measles cases than we've had in more than 30 years. We had the first child deaths from measles in this country since 2003. We've seen increases in whooping cough, tetanus, and flu deaths among children. This is all because people are choosing not to vaccinate their children." I mean, this is a stunning thing. It's all preventable. Trump obviously seems okay with this. Do you get the sense that he understands what's happening?
2: We know that in the first Trump administration, the president had advisors who, when he would kind of go down this path, they would steer him away and say, that's not really the case. That's not what the science shows. Those same people are not in his ear anymore. And so I don't think he's necessarily thinking about, you know, what are some third order consequences of changing the vaccine schedule. He's very interested in, you know, putting all the chips on the table to see whether he can see autism rates drop if he changes the vaccine schedule, which is, you know, alarming to scientists.
1: Very alarming, because if you want autism levels to drop, you'd want to try to figure out something that could cause them to drop. And a vaccine that's not related to autism wouldn't be the way. All right, Liz, I appreciate your time. Thank you very much. Really
2: Thanks
1: incredible
2: for having
1: reporting.
2: Me.
1: And next, a lifeguard being hailed a hero tonight after saving a boy who was getting dragged out to sea. The man who captured that video is next.

0: boring. You and Sal, you can build your own credit.
1: Business Translated, CNN Business.
2: Tonight, a life miraculously saved and the rescue all caught on camera. A brave 16-year-old lifeguard, you see him here, fearlessly battled monster waves in Santa Cruz, California, saving a young boy's life. The teen dove into the churning and foaming breaks and grabbed onto the 10-year-old boy. And then the lifeguard held on, even as the pair were crushed and held under the waves by both the breaks and the current. So the lifeguard fights his way toward shore. That's when another lifeguard was finally able to jump in to help. They got the 10-year-old child to shore and saved his life. Out front now, Scott Vander Dusen, the man who filmed this, captured this entire rescue on video. And Scott, for you, this was something you do every day, as in walk along this beach. But then suddenly you pull out your phone. When did you first notice something had gone horribly wrong?
3: Yeah, that's right. Aaron, thanks for having me on. I live right here on the beach, and I'm a bit of a hobbyist in photography. So it's actually a full-size professional camera that I had. And that's what allowed me to get the shot, because I was a ways away. It was about 200 yards out. And that was a normal day, normal cadence of waves, and a sneaker wave came in. And just the sound of it crashing made me look up. And the foam that was left behind was white, and I could see this white dot that was a young man's head just getting pulled, sucked right back out to the ocean. And so my first thought was his safety. I ran to the closest lifeguard tower. Another gentleman saw the same thing, and so we both arrived at the same time to alert the lifeguard. He then radioed a closer tower who was already alerted, already saw the situation, and that was the lifeguard that we see responding. He was already en route to help the young man. So that's when I turned my camera on, pointed at the action, and captured the rescue.
2: Now, you know, when you talk about running to the lifeguard tower and they radio to the other one, and that they said, well, look, there's someone's already on his way. And that someone was a 16-year-old lifeguard who you actually know personally. You say this is his first year lifeguarding. Now, I want to point out, you just told me a moment ago before we started talking that you couldn't tell from a distance that you knew him, right? So at the moment that you're filming, you don't know that you know this lifeguard. But can you tell us about him? I mean, this is just incredible. This is the first year that he's been a lifeguard.
3: Yeah, correct. I did get to know the lifeguard just by walking by. I got to know this particular gentleman after the incident. I know that he's a water polo player, that he's a surfer. He is his first year. He's 16 years old, rookie there in the lifeguards, but lots of training, and he did phenomenal in the water. It's impressive to see, you know, the moments that he's not moving at all, the current, rip current's going back, and it's fighting against him. If he had expended any energy trying to go back towards shore, that would have been wasted and futile. He knew when to stand, how to let the waves break over him by leaning into them, and then when to take that opportunity to make forward progress towards the shore.
2: And you do see